had was God in their lives. Can we say amen? That was done at creation. So as to the moment they were created, these two were walking and talking with God. They had a strong, personal, and intimate relationship. And this was the greatest blessing of all blessings to them. Then God blessed them. Adam and Eve, the first thing was what? It was not about themselves, first of all. They did not know each other. By the way, I ask you the question, who was the first person Adam saw when he opened his eyes at creation? God himself. Who was the first person that Eve saw when she opened her eyes? It was not Adam, because Adam was on a morphine. God had put him to sleep. So the moment when Eve opened her eyes, boom, the Creator God. And they were put into this relationship with Him. And as a result, there was peace, joy, and harmony in the Garden of Eden. Now let's tackle our last question. Why did God place them here? Why did God create them and place them here? That's the big question. In other words, what is the purpose of man on earth and woman on earth and children on earth? This is so important. Why did God create them? Colossians chapter 1 verse 16. For through Him, talking about Christ, God created everything in the heavenly realms and on earth. In other words, my dear friends, don't miss that. Very, very important. It was Christ in the Godhead that created everything, including humanity. And the Bible continues and it says, He made the things we can see and the things we cannot see, such as thrones, kingdoms, rulers and authorities in the unseen world. Everything was created through Him and for Him. Notice these two words, through Him and for Him. In other words, Jesus was both what? The agent of creation and also the goal of creation. In other words, He did not only create man and He says, you do what you want. No! He created man for Himself. What is for Himself all about? Don't miss that. For Himself means for His glory. Are you listening? My dear friends, the whole creation, including man, exists for God and for His glory. Are you listening? In other words, Christ is sovereign over all creation. He is both the agent, like I said, and the goal of creation. He created the whole world not only for us to enjoy. Yes, for us to enjoy, of course. But for us to really enjoy creation, we must do it. We must live for the glory of God's name. Can we say amen? Wow. In other words, my dear friends, God's eternal purpose for you and me is to glorify Christ. Everything, by the way, in heaven, as well as on earth, humans, animals, angels, the stars, the moon, the sun, all exist in order to lift up God, to magnify and to glorify His name. Hence, the focus of creation is God and not man and his selfish ambitions. Are you listening? Very, very important. We see the same thing everywhere. Proverbs chapter 16 verse 4. The Lord has made everything for who? For His own purposes. In the beginning, God, He did it for His purposes. Paul puts it beautifully. Romans 11:36. For everything comes from Him, comes from God, and exists by His power, and is intended for what? For His glory. All glory to Him forever. Can we say amen? Consequently, the end goal of our existence is not us. It's not to please self, but to live for this person up there, for God. We don't exist to glorify self, to gratify the flesh, but to honor God
and to glorify His name, to live for God and not for ourselves, to honor Him and not to honor ourselves. Now, what does it mean to glorify God? Let's close now. What does it mean? What does it mean to live for the glory of God? We saw in our previous messages that I've been presenting, my dear friends, that God's glory is a manifestation of His character. You remember, we studied that. His glory is all about His goodness. It's about His love, His grace. You want to know the glory of God to see it? Moses wanted it. In fact, Moses thought it was all about the physical presence. God says, no, my glory is my character. It's my love. It's my compassion. It's this long suffering. It's these two long noses that I possess. Erekapayim, that we saw sometimes ago. It's His holiness. That's what we've seen before. Now, to glorify Him simply means what? To live a life in harmony with God's character. Amen? It is to reflect all these qualities of God in our daily lives. That's what it means to give glory to God. It's to put God at the center of our lives and to practice His love and to practice His mercy and to practice His compassion, His grace, and His holiness in our daily lives. Amen? This is the reason why we exist. Are you listening, those who are home? I know. You exist in order to bring Jesus with you everywhere and to shine His love everywhere. I love when this author says this, to glorify God simply means to bring His essential qualities to light, to expose it, manifest it, reveal it, demonstrate it, make it known. It is to put God on display and show Him off for who He is. We make His attributes prominently known. Amen. I ask you as I'm closing right now, are we living for God's glory? Is Christ the center of our lives? Are we glorifying Him in everything we do? Are we projecting that image of who God is? His love and His grace everywhere. Are we? For we do not exist only to work, only to eat, only to make a living, or to make money. Oh, my dear friends, we do not exist only to find a partner and get married. And if she marries me, I'm very happy. If not, I'm mad. No. Life is much more bigger than the here and now. A big God has created you because He loves you. And He wants to have a relationship with you by putting you into Himself and by putting Himself into your hearts, so that from that point in time, you can live to the glory of His name. Can I say something right now? Unless we stop living for ourselves and start connecting to God and living for Him and fulfilling His purpose, my dear friends, our lives will be miserable. Unless you and I, we start practicing the glory of God, our lives will be meaningless. Yes, you may have acquired wealth. Yes, you may have a good family, a good reputation. But if Christ is not there in your life, and if you're not living in Him and He in you, you're missing everything. In other words, because you were created by God and for His glory, life will make no sense without Him and without living for Him. I challenge you, even those at home, live for Jesus. Get here with Jesus and allow Him to saturate your heart with His presence, and life will make sense. I love this text, Revelation chapter 14. It paints the beautiful picture. It says, fear God. That's it. And give glory to Him, for the hour of His judgment has come. And worship Him who made the heavens and the earth, the sea and springs of water. That is why we exist. To fear God. Fear God is not to be afraid. It's to acknowledge this God who created us, who is above us, who is everything. Acknowledge Him and give glory to Him. Is this your desire? Father, please bless your people. Bless all of us
so that this will be our desire. May we go home today, realizing that there's this big God that exists, and He has created me and us because He loves us. We're not by ourselves. We're not all alone. He is there by our sides, and He has created us for a purpose. And unless we enter into relationship with Him, we will never know this purpose. Unless Jesus is in our lives, we will never be able to know what joy and love and peace and rest is all about. May you help us to go home today with Christ in our lives, that from that day on today, we will live for the glory of His name, to shine out His character, His love, and His holiness. In Jesus' name we pray. Amen. God bless you.

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0: Welcome to Facts to Build Your Faith On with Pastor Ben from Faith FM. This is where we take a look at intellectual and experiential evidence for God and the reliability of the Bible as God's Word you can believe in. My name's Pastor Ben Ray, and I'm coming to you from beautiful Coffs Harbour, Australia. And wherever you're listening today, my prayer for you is that your faith in the living God will grow and that Jesus will transform your life in amazing ways. And it's great to have my friend Shay here with me today on the program. Hey, Shay.
1: Hey, Ben.
0: Great to have you joining us today. And today we are looking at evidence for the existence of God from the fine tuning of the universe. And you might be wondering, well, what's that mean? Well, what we're saying here is that when scientists observe the universe as we can see it is, it looks like it's been set up on purpose to permit and promote human life. Let me give you an example. Shay, just imagine this with us for a minute. If you walked into a stranger's house and you came across a room that had pink wallpaper, pink bed with pink sheets, dolls on the shelf, a butterfly picture on the wall, what would you assume about that room?
1: Ants made it.
0: Ants made it.
1: Yep, ants made it.
0: What would you really assume?
1: It's a girl's room.
0: It's obviously set up to be a girl's room. You don't think that ants made it or that it's the garage or something like that. You'd think, okay, a little girl lives in here. Naturally, you'd think you'd walked into a room especially set up for a little girl. In the same way, when we look at the finely tuned conditions of our universe, we can intelligently assume that it was created with humankind in mind. So there's a whole bunch of forces. There are 19 universal constants that each must be perfectly finely tuned for life to be able to exist. And so, for example, one of those is the law of gravity. If that worked differently, then life couldn't exist. Or the properties of water or electromagnetic force. If these things varied just slightly, the universe wouldn't be habitable for life. And so think about this. One of these forces is the weak force operating inside the nucleus of an atom. It's so finely tuned that if you changed it just even by one part in 10 to the 100th power, that's a very big number, 10 to the 100th power, it would prevent life in this universe. That's just changing one of those 19 constants, the weak force inside of an atom. And so it's hard to just kind of imagine how precise that needs to be, but here's a crack at attempting to describe getting it right with 10 to the 100th power. Can you read this quote out for us, Shay?
1: Having an accuracy of even 10, one in one part to the 60th power, we were talking about the 100th power before, is like firing a bullet toward the other side of the observable universe, 20 billion light years away, and nailing a one-inch target.
0: Okay, that is just kind of amazing. So it's saying if you had a number, one part in 10 to the 100th power, it's like the odds of firing a bullet from where?
1: One side of the universe to the other. And nailing a one-inch target. I think I'd be pretty proud of that shot if I hit it myself.
0: Yeah. Actually, I remember when a few years back before COVID, I went on a trip to the States. And while I was in America, you know, there's that saying, when in Rome, do as the Romans do. And so some friends we were staying with said, do you want to go shooting? And I said, sure, let's give it a go. And so we went out to some place in the bush where they had set up a shooting range and they had a variety of guns there, including handguns. And so I got to have a crack at firing a rifle and a handgun. And they had a target set up about 50 metres away. And what we did was just put a water bottle there. And I stood at 50 metres and shot off 8 rounds from a handgun that I was holding. And I shot the water bottle. And everyone cheered and it was like, wow. And I kind of couldn't believe it. I'd hardly ever touched guns before. And here I was standing at 50 metres and I shot this water bottle and made it fly up in the air. And, everyone was like, wow, that's amazing. And it kind of was amazing because who am I to be able to shoot a gun and hit something 50 metres away? Now, I tell that story now because everyone thought, wow, he hit something he was trying to hit 50 metres away. He's an intelligent guy. He's and he's done it on purpose, and they still were amazed that a human being would be able to get that when they're untrained. Now, that I give that story to kind of contrast to the odds of hitting a target from one side of the universe to the other side of the universe, 20 billion light years away, and hitting it.
1: With that's, all those obstacles in between.
0: And so that's one part in 10 to the 60th power. But back to the nucleus of an atom, if its value was changed in one part in 10 to the 100th power, you know, life would be prevented in the universe. So that's just one of 19 such universal constants. And all this works together to just simply point out that our universe is finely tuned to permit human life. It was interesting, I was looking at a clip of Richard Dawkins speaking on YouTube, and people engage with Dawkins. He's a famous atheist who wrote the book The God Delusion about 15, 20 years ago. And he was really saying, oh, you're deluded if you believe in God. And, you know, as he was, this is a more recent video, and he was recognizing that this argument of the fine tuning of the universe is one of the arguments that he would give some credence to. He said, I want to make sure that everybody knows I am not a believer. He went out of his way to say, this is not saying I believe in God. But he just recognized that this argument's got something to it. How is it that our universe just happens to be set up to permit life? And here's a guy who's very antagonistic toward believing the idea of that there is a God, and he's just recognizing the argument there. You know, the other side of the coin, it's not the other side of a coin, but it's another argument that I want to take a look at with you right now, and this is the intelligent design argument. And what's the intelligent design argument? Well, it's just looking at a biology and saying, this looks like an intelligent designer has put it together. This is where Richard Dawkins would say, no way, I can't accept it, but don't take someone else's word for it. Why don't you consider it yourself? Now, when Charles Darwin wrote the book Origin of Species way back in 1859, that's coming up on 200 years ago, 1859, about 150 years ago, he proposed the theory of evolution. Scientists at that time were just discovering that germs existed. It was in the next decade that they found out about germs. They knew that cells existed, and they thought they were about as complicated as a brick. However, 100 years later in 1953, when Watson and Crick discovered the double helix structure of DNA, you know how DNA looks like a ladder that has been twisted, the double helix structure. This changed science forever. And this is why you got a former outspoken atheist, kind of like the Richard Dawkins of his day, named Dr. Anthony Flew. He was a really antagonistic, caustic guy in his speech towards people who would believe in God. But he always said, I'm going to go where the evidence leads me. And so Anthony Flew just looked at the evidence of the double helix structure of DNA, realized how complex it is, and he said, I've changed my mind. He said, he didn't just jump all of a sudden and join a church, but he said, there must be something more to life than chance. This is too complicated to have happened by itself. And so he said, the only satisfactory explanation for the origin of such end-directed, self-replicating life, as we see here on Earth, is an infinitely intelligent mind. To me, I don't know about you, Shay, but that sounds like a lot like God.
1: Yep. I don't think that comes about just by chance.
0: That's right. And so the simplest cells hold more information than the Encyclopedia Britannica combined, let alone a human cell. And so the intelligent explanation is that an infinitely intelligent God created all life. There's tons of examples of the complexity of biological life form that would point towards an intelligent designer, and the complexity inside one cell with the DNA molecule, with all that. Did you catch that? More information than a whole encyclopedia in every single cell in your body.
1: Incredible. And the thing is, you can't have information without someone writing it out. So where did the first information come from?
0: That's right. Really crazy. You know, you've got an intelligent scientist like Dr. Anthony Flew saying, you know, it's just too complex for me to suggest and for him to believe any longer that it just happened by chance. Keep in mind, Charles Darwin's book, Origin of Species, this is where we get the evolutionary theory based on. But would he have written that book if he knew about DNA, if he knew how complex life really was? Well, we won't know, but I want to put it to you. When you look at the incredible creation that we see around us, beautiful plants and animals, human beings, and then you look at the universe and you see the sun, the moon, the stars, you stand by the ocean, and I believe, you know, the Bible says the heavens declare the glory of God, the skies declare the work of his hands. Day after day they pour forth speech, night after night they reveal knowledge. That's Psalm 19, 1 and 2. The Bible is saying when you look at all this stuff, you know that God is speaking to you. I want to put it to you today, wherever you're listening, that God is speaking to you. He's getting your attention through the beautiful world around you. If you've ever seen a newborn baby, a sunrise, these are moments where God is trying to capture your attention. And I want to let you know that you can be an intelligent and thinking person and believe in God. I want to have a prayer for you. Father in heaven, we just want to pray for every person who's listening today. Thank you that we're here together. We just ask God that you would help grow our faith, help our put our trust in you. Some of us wondering, is there a point or a purpose to my life? If that's you today, Father God, I just pray that you'd speak into each one of our lives and call us, because I know you and your word say you do have a purpose and a plan for every one of us. Help us to reach out to you, to connect with you and grow in our faith. We pray this in Jesus' name. Amen. 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
7: 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I hope that your day is buzzing along nicely. This is Lynn from Caboolture Seventh-day Adventist Church, Queensland. On Monday mornings, I am privileged to join a beautiful group of ladies for a time of Bible study and prayer. At our last study, we focused on Psalm 18. Like so many psalms, it is a mixture of worship, cries for help, and praises to God for deliverance. There are just so many encouraging thoughts in this psalm. First, a bit of context. Early in his life, David was anointed by the prophet Samuel to be the next king of Israel, replacing King Saul. At first, King Saul loved David and turned to him for comfort and support. Sadly, he became increasingly jealous of David and set out to kill him. David had to flee for his life into the desert caves, where Saul continued to pursue him. In this psalm, David gives us a model to follow in our own prayer life. Beginning with worship, he says, "I love you, Lord. You are my strength. The Lord is my rock, my fortress, and my saviour. My God is my rock, in whom I find protection. He is my shield, the power that saves me, and my place of safety." Whenever I use these thoughts to begin my prayer time, I sense God's presence coming close to me. Maybe you would like to try using this beginning in your prayers sometime. David then describes some of the hardships he faces. He says, "The ropes of death entangled me. Floods of destruction swept over me. The grave wrapped its ropes around me. Death laid a trap in my path." Like David, we can have no hesitation in pouring out our troubled hearts to our God. Have you talked to God lately about the challenges that you are facing? David then continues with some very poetic images, likening God's power to earthquakes, fires, storm clouds, darkness, and even hail. In the middle part of the psalm, David contemplates the rescue that came from God. He says, "He reached down from heaven and rescued me. He drew me out of deep waters. He rescued me from my powerful enemies, from those who hated me and were too strong for me." Dear listener, if you need rescuing from enemies of doubt, discouragement, fear or anxiety, you might gain courage and hope through reading this psalm. After detailing how God had rescued him, David concludes this psalm with worship, celebration and praise of the Lord. He says, "The Lord lives. Praise to my rock. May the God of my salvation be exalted. You hold me safe beyond the reach of my enemies. I will sing praises to your name." Dear listener, I pray that you too might find blessing in meditating on Psalm 18. I pray that you will be able to worship God, call on him for help, and praise him for the deliverance that he will give you. Amen. Communicating with God through prayer is powerful. If you would like to learn more about how to develop a meaningful prayer life, you would enjoy reading our free book called Daring to Ask for More. You can claim your copy by texting the word PROMISE to 04-888-80831. That's the word PROMISE to the number 04-888-80831.
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We breakfast on the crusts of aging self-help theories. Believe in who you are, we mutter as we face another thin and hungry dawn. By lunch, we are negotiating losses, trying hard to still believe that we are wise and we are warm and we are kind. But conflicts with our colleagues and chasing three-year-olds around a house belie the bromides and bravura. At supper, we go searching for our comfort food, the self-indulgent set-aside of all that didn't work that day. No one could have expected more of me than me, we chant. Our sins were only foolish calories, not consequential, easy to explain. There is, no doubt, a better way. The gospel taught by Jesus doesn't ask us to think better of ourselves or imagine qualities that never have appeared. God showed his love for us and that while we were yet sinners, Christ died for us, the Bible says. This is real love, not that we loved God, but that he loved us and sent his Son as a sacrifice to take away our sins. Grace builds our confidence in everything God gives. I am the bread of life, Jesus says. Whoever comes to me will never be hungry again. This is the manna for each day, not I, but Christ. Trust what he gives and stay in grace.

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1: By the end of our 30 seconds here, your red blood cells will have circulated around your entire body just as well, because hemoglobin carries oxygen, keeping you and I alive. 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
2: Toastmasters is an international organisation that helps people to develop an activity that most people are dreadfully afraid of, public speaking. In Acts 4, verse 8, we read that Peter was filled with the Holy Spirit and proceeded to address the rulers of the people and elders of Israel. There's no need of Toastmasters when you have the Holy Spirit. Why? Because with the Holy Spirit comes a holy boldness. The Bible says that Jesus has been given all power and all authority. He has in turn commissioned his faithful disciples to take the gospel to the world and has given them power through the promise of the Holy Spirit. When you have the truth and God's Spirit, you can truly speak with conviction and power because it comes with God's blessing. Do you have the truth? Then speak it, share it, and God will give you the power you need for the task. I'm Pastor Daniel for Faith FM.

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1: G'day and welcome to Is It Relevant Today? Right here on Faith FM. I'm Marius Jigau, and on this show we're examining biblical concepts and ideas and asking ourselves the important question, is it relevant today? Or is it as outdated and ridiculous as dial-up internet? Today we're going to start with a spot quiz. So we're going to ask three questions. The first question that we have today is, what is the longest book in the Bible? We'll ask the questions first and then we'll examine the answers. What is the longest book in the Bible? The next question that we have is, who was the most prolific writer in the New Testament? Who wrote the most in the New Testament? And the last question that we have is, what is the shortest verse in the Bible? And you can get extra points if you know where this verse is found. So let's just go over them again. The first question is, what is the longest book in the Bible? Then the most prolific writer in the New Testament, followed by, what is the shortest verse in the Bible? So let's go through them. The first question we had was, what is the longest book in the Bible? Now, I asked these questions at both Ballarat and Horsham churches, and the overwhelming answer I got was that this was the book of Psalms. However, Psalms is the third longest book in the Bible. The longest book in the Bible is actually the book of Jeremiah. It sits at 33,002 words. The second longest book in the Bible is the book of Genesis at 32,046 words. And Psalms is actually the third longest book in the Bible at 30,147 words. Almost 3,000 words, that's 10% shorter than the book of Jeremiah. And this is actually only because of the way that we have the books divided now. If you take into account the way the books were when they were written, Psalms would be the sixth longest book in the Bible. You see, we now have 1 and 2 Samuel as two separate books, but originally they were one document. The reason that it was separated was because of the nature of scrolls. Having the book of Samuel in just one scroll was just too much work. It was too heavy and too difficult to work through it. So they separated it into 1 and 2 Samuel. If you look at the way the books were actually written, the longest book in the Bible is the book of Kings, or Kingdoms as it was initially called. This is followed by the book of Chronicles, and then the book of Samuel, followed by Jeremiah, Genesis, and then the book of Psalms. Now, let's go to our second question. Who was the most prolific writer in the New Testament? The answer I usually get when asking this question is Paul. How many of you who are listening actually think the answer to this question is Paul? However, the answer is actually Luke. Luke was the most prolific writer in the New Testament. While he only wrote Luke and the book of Acts, he wrote a total of 37,933 words. Paul, on the other hand, he only wrote a total of 32,407 words. That's a bit more than 10% less than what Luke wrote. The last question we had was, what is the shortest verse in the Bible? Surely we know this one. When asking this question, I almost immediately get the answer, Jesus wept. How many of our listeners think that the answer to this question is Jesus wept? The shortest verse in the Bible is actually found in the book of Job, chapter 3, verse 2. And it reads, He said. This is three letters less than Jesus wept. Now, this is found in the New International Version. However, if you're looking at the King James or the New King James Version, the answer is actually Jesus wept. Let's look at some easier questions, or at least questions that are not based on the Bible. Who would you say is the world's largest toy distributor? Who distributes more toys in the world than anyone else? Do you have any idea? The answer is McDonald's. They distribute 1.5 billion toys each year through their Happy Meals. And the last question we have is, Who would you think is the biggest tire manufacturer in the world? Who manufactures more tires than anyone else? I just changed the front tires of my car last week and I chose Goodyear tires. Are they the world's biggest tire producer? The answer is no. The world's biggest tire producer is Lego. Lego manufactures around 700 million tires each year, which is significantly more than its nearest rival Bridgestone, which only manufactures 25 million. The title of our presentation today is Things Are Not As They Appear To Be. But what things are we talking about? We'll find out.

Welcome back to Is It Relevant Today? You're listening to Marius Jigao, and today we're looking at the topic of things are not as they appear to be. We live in a world where nothing is certain. Uncertainty plagues us, much like COVID, and over the last few weeks, I've spoken to a number of people who are in utter despair because of the uncertainty around them. I spoke to someone who was even having trouble sleeping because of the events that they're witnessing around them. In this regard, Christians are really blessed that they have their faith to fall back on. We have the assurance that God is ultimately in control, even though this world appears to be going pear-shaped. However, there's a verse in Hebrews chapter 11, verse 1, which for a long time really bugged me. This verse says, "Now faith is the substance of things hoped for, the evidence of things not seen." Now, the reason that this verse bugs me is because it appears to be circular reasoning. Faith is the evidence of things not seen. So, my belief that I have is the evidence for the things I don't see because of the belief I have, right? It certainly appears to be circular reasoning. It also says that faith is the substance of things hoped for. How can faith be substantial? Now, I had a look at the Greek word that's used here for faith, and it's the word pistis, which is derived from the Greek word patho. Now, patho means to persuade or to be persuaded. Essentially, what faith is it's a belief. It's a trust that we have. So how can this belief or this trust that we have be substantial? How can it be the evidence for the things that are not seen? You see, the faith we have isn't some airy-fairy faith, you know? Oh, let's sprinkle a little bit of fairy dust here. No, the faith that we have is actually based on substantial evidence in the Bible. There is substantial evidence to the credibility of the Bible. If you have a look at the historical evidence for the Bible, last year I was doing an in-depth study of the Book of Kings and the Book of Chronicles. And as I was studying this, I was reading an archaeological Bible, which my mum gave me. Now, in this Bible, for each passage that you read, it shows you artifacts and various discoveries that have been found that confirm that passage. And I found that there was an abundance of things that confirmed the events in the Bible. You would read the story of the wars between the Israelites and the Assyrians, and you find these artifacts belonging to Israelites, which confirm this, and you also find artifacts belonging to Assyrians, which confirm this. There was so many artifacts that confirmed the stories that I was reading. But not only this, there is overwhelming manuscript evidence. Did you know that in Australia, just under half of the people do not believe that Jesus existed? However, if you ask the same people, they would likely tell you that they believe that Aristotle existed. However, we only have 49 manuscripts of Aristotle, but we have over 25,000 manuscripts of the New Testament. We find manuscripts, even those who oppose to Christianity, give us evidence of events that happen in the New Testament. Another strong evidence for the credibility of the Bible is the fact that all of the authors of the Bible, of which there are around 40, they all agree. Now, this might not seem like a big deal, but think about it. Writers wrote over a period of 1,500 years, and they are all in complete agreement with each other. I mean, today we struggle to have writers that are from the same place in the same time to agree on something. In the Bible, we have 66 books which are all completely in agreement with each other. The other evidence that we have towards the credibility of the Bible is the experiences that we have had. Now, you can tell me that God doesn't exist, but I won't believe you because I know, I have tasted, I have experienced. A good example of this is, I may tell you that this cake is really sweet. And you may say, nah, it's not sweet. But there's nothing you could say to convince me that the cake isn't sweet because I've tasted it. I know what it tastes like. And you may not believe it, but I know because I've tasted it. Now, the last evidence that we're going to have a look at is actually my favorite.
It's the evidence of prophecy. There are many prophecies in the Bible. In fact, there are 1,817 prophecies in the Bible, according to the Encyclopedia of Biblical Prophecy. And all of them pertaining to a time before today were fulfilled exactly as prophesied in the exact time they were prophesied. My personal favorite is the prophecy of Tyre found in Ezekiel chapter 26. It's essentially prophesied that the city of Tyre will be destroyed and it will be taken and thrown into the sea. And I love this prophecy because it's crazy, right? It's like me saying Ballarat is going to be taken and thrown into the sea. It's just crazy. But around 265 years after this prophecy was given, Alexander the Great came and wanted to build a pathway to an island, and he used the remains of Tyre to do it, fulfilling this prophecy to the letter. The evidences which we've just looked at, as well as the prophetic evidence, is what gives substance for our faith. Now stay with us after this song, and we'll further examine the substance that our faith is made of.

Welcome back to Is It Relevant Today, right here on Faith FM. I'm Marius Jigau, and today we're looking at the substance that we have to base our faith on. We've so far looked at historical evidence for the Bible. We've looked at the agreement of the biblical authors. We've also looked at the prophetic evidence in the Bible, which testifies to its credibility. And some of these prophecies are absurd, like an entire city was prophesied to be thrown into the ocean. And even though it seems absurd, it was fulfilled to the letter. You see, Jesus says in John chapter 14, verse 29, "And now I have told you before it comes, that when it does come to pass, you may believe." I've told you these things before they happen. I saw this gentleman online who claimed to have had a revelation from God, and claimed to have a prophetic dream. However, he only told us of the dream he had after the event actually happened. And I was like, yes, you may have had a prophetic dream, but how do we really know? I mean, if you really wanted to show that you had a prophetic dream, you would have told people before the event actually happened. You see, Jesus didn't behave like this man. He didn't say, "Oh, I knew this would happen before it happened, and I'm now telling you after it happened." No, that's not the way the Bible functions. We're told before it happens, so that when it does happen, then we may believe. Now, I gave this example in a previous show, but I'm going to repeat it because I think it really makes this point clear. For those who've already heard it, you may have to suffer through it one more time. If I was to say to you, "I have memorized John chapter 11, verse 35, how many of you would believe me? The verse says, "Jesus wept." Well, it's not that hard to memorize, right? And if I hadn't done it before, well, I can quickly memorize it right now. It's not at all difficult. What if I was to say that I memorized the entire paragraph, including that verse, starting at verse 28 to verse 33? Or what if I was to say I actually memorized the entire chapter 11, word for word? What would you say? Is that credible? Or what if I was to say I've actually memorized the previous 10 chapters as well, word for word, without any mistakes? Now, when I give this example during seminars, people are always nodding their heads in agreement that I've memorized John 11:35. But as the passage gets bigger and bigger, people start having questions and start shaking their head. You see, when I made a small claim, you don't need much proof, right? Because it's a small claim. Anyone can memorize a two-word verse. But as the claim got bigger, people began to be like, "Oof, I'm not really sure." What if I then was to say, "Okay, well, let's have a look. Open your Bible to John chapter 1 in the New King James Version. And it says, 'In the beginning was the Word, and the Word was with God, and the Word was God. He was in the beginning with God. All things were made through him. Without him, nothing was made that was made. In him was life, and the life was the light of man.'" And I keep reciting for you the entire chapter 1 until I get to the end, which says, "Most assuredly, I say to you, hereafter you will see the angels of God ascending and descending upon the Son of Man." And then we get to chapter 2. "On the third day, there was a wedding in Cana of Galilee, and the mother of Jesus was there. Now both Jesus and his disciples were invited to the wedding, and when they ran out of wine, the mother of Jesus said to him," and I recite for you the entire chapter 2, and then get to chapter 3. "There was a man of the Pharisees named Nicodemus, the ruler of the Jews. This man came to Jesus by night and said to him, 'Rabbi, we know that you are—'" And I recite for you the entire chapter 3, 4, 5, 6, 7, 8, 9, 10, and most of 11. And I don't make one single mistake. Now, I can't do it without making any mistakes. And if I'm to be truly honest, I haven't looked at chapters 6, 7, 8, and 9 for a while, so I think I'd struggle with them at the moment. But let's imagine that's not the case. Imagine I did them all without making one single mistake. And I got to verse 33 in chapter 11, which says, "Therefore, when Jesus saw her weeping and the Jews who came with her weeping, he groaned in the spirit and was troubled. And he said to them, 'Where have you laid him?' They said, 'Lord, come and see.'" And I stopped there at the end of verse 34. And I said to you, I know the next verse. Is that now credible? Well, the answer is yes. Of course it's credible. Because as you've been listening to me recite the previous 512 verses, your faith was growing. Your faith was becoming substantial. It's the same with the biblical prophecies that God has given us.
It's the same with the evidence that we have for the existence of God and the truth of the Bible. We have the evidence of hundreds and hundreds and hundreds of prophecies being fulfilled exactly as predicted at the exact time when we're told. And just like one's faith would grow substantially after hearing someone recite 512 verses without any mistakes and believe that they can recite the next one, our faith in God becomes substantial as we see His word being fulfilled to the letter every time without exception. Our faith, it has as its substance the evidence that we've seen before. The Bible actually tells us that without faith, it is impossible to please God. Now, why would that be? Why does God require faith in order to be pleased? We'll find out just after.

Welcome back to Is It Relevant Today? I'm Marius Jigao, and today we've looked at the abundance of evidence, including prophetic evidence, that the Bible gives that makes our faith substantial. But in Hebrews chapter 11, verse 6, we're told that without faith, it is impossible to please Him. Without faith, it is impossible to please God. This verse used to frustrate me a little bit. Probably more than a little bit. I used to ask myself, why does God need me to have faith to be pleased? I mean, why doesn't God just give me proof every time? And then I sat and thought about it and realized that my line of reasoning was kind of stupid. As I sat and thought about it, I realized that my beautiful wife, Gabrielle, is absolutely amazing. She is. I just can't explain how awesome Gabrielle is. And some of you who know her know that I'm by no means exaggerating. Gabrielle has never given me one iota of a reason to doubt anything she says. We've been married for about 6.5 years, and never once has there been any reason for me to doubt anything that she has said. Now imagine that I start not trusting her. And I say to her, I'm going to visit someone, or I'm going to do this Bible study. And she would say, okay, well, I'm going to stay home with the kids. And I would say, are you really going to stay home with the kids? And I drive to the next street and wait in my car for 20 minutes and walk home quietly and show up unexpectedly to make sure she's there. I'm constantly calling to make sure that she's home. I check her SMSs and her emails. I grab the phone out of her hand when she's talking to her mom and say, is this really Mom Carla? Do you think this would please her? Most definitely not. Well, why wouldn't it please her? Well, because I don't have faith in her. I don't trust her. Now, we are trying to develop a relationship with God. And when we don't have faith, it shows that we don't trust Him. It's the same feeling. Without faith, it's not possible to please Him, because He's shown us, hey, I've been faithful again and again and again and again and again, every single time. There's absolutely no reason for you to doubt. Why don't you trust me? You see, in our lives, we have two positions we can take. We can either choose to grow our faith, or we can grow our doubts. I know many people who choose to constantly focus on their doubts. Why did God do this? Or why did He allow this? I don't understand why He would do this. And please don't misunderstand me. There are many things I don't know or don't understand, or don't understand why God does things a certain way. And there's nothing wrong with having these questions. The problem arises when this is made a point of focus. Because we could spend most of our time focusing on the abundant evidence for the credibility of the Bible and of God and grow our faith in God, or we can choose to focus on the doubts. One of the founders of our church writes, "Now, brethren, you have educated yourself so much in doubt and questionings that you have to educate your souls in the line of faith. You have to talk faith. You have to live faith. You have to act faith, that you may have an increase in faith. Exercising that living faith, you will grow into strong men and women in Christ Jesus." By focusing on our doubts, we magnify them until they become the dominating factor in our Christian experience. By focusing on our faith and our trust in God, this grows our faith and it becomes the dominating factor. And please, I want to state again, don't misunderstand. This doesn't mean that we know everything and that we understand why God behaves in the way He does every single time. No, it just means that the substance for our Christian walk is our faith, is our trust in God, because this is what we predominantly focus on. The problem is that things are not always as they appear to be. We know that Satan is a defeated foe, but that's not how it appears to be. Noah was told a flood will come, but things were not at all as they appeared to be. Now, how did Noah deal with this problem? We'll find out just after this song.

Welcome back to Is It Relevant Today, right here on Faith FM. I'm Marius Jigao, and today we've been looking at the abundant evidence in the Bible that gives us substance to hang our faith on. We found out that you can't please God without faith, because no one in a relationship would be pleased if their partner didn't trust them. Trust is essential to a healthy relationship, and God wants us to trust Him, to have faith in Him. We've also looked and seen that we can choose whether our faith will grow or whether it will become anemic by what we choose to focus on. When one is choosing to constantly focus on the things they don't understand and the things that bring doubt and disbelief, then doubt and disbelief is what's magnified in their lives. But when one chooses to focus on the abundant evidence that God has shown us that He is always faithful, then our faith in Him is the thing that grows. I imagine that Noah, as he was building the ark, that people around him would have been saying, "Have you lost your mind? Building an ark in the middle of the land? You know, we've spoken to the Bureau of Meteorology and there's no such thing as precipitation. Have you lost your mind? All the scientists are saying, you are insane." But it was not as it appeared to be. Noah knew that God was faithful. Noah was looking through the eye of faith, and he knew that God had been faithful every time. And if God says there's going to be a flood, then there's going to be a flood. You see, Noah also had a choice. He could have chosen to focus on the doubts. "I've never seen rain before. Why has God asked me to build a boat here in the middle of dry land? How could water cover the entire earth? Isn't that a bit crazy? Doesn't God care for me that if I share this news, I'm going to look like a crazy person? What about my family?" Noah had every reason to doubt and could have focused on the doubt, but he chose not to. He chose to focus on the evidence he had seen in his life that showed him that God is faithful every time. In this way, his faith was developed and he was able to take God at his word. I'm sure he still had many questions, but he didn't choose to make them the point of focus. And when the time came, even though it seemed like a flood couldn't happen, things were not as they appeared to be. As the people of Israel went into Egypt and began their captivity, and they were promised that they will get the land of Canaan, it certainly didn't appear that way. And once they finally did get there, later on they were taken captive to Babylon. And they were wondering, how can Satan be a defeated foe? And they came out and rebuilt the temple, and the prophetic word was silent for almost 400 years. And then things got even darker. The Roman occupation took them and held them captive, and even their own religious leaders were keeping them captive within their own people. And then, one quiet night, in an obscure little town, was born the Creator of the universe. And things were not as they appeared to be and as He began His ministry. And those around Him began to believe that this was the long-awaited Messiah. They were convinced that He would break the bondage of Rome and would free His people. But things were not as they appeared to be. And then one frightful day, the great I Am was tied up and betrayed with a kiss of all things. And as the abuse and torture began, I can imagine His disciples asking, "Why?" I can see Peter saying, "Why are you allowing this? I know you are the Son of God. I have seen you on the Mount of Transfiguration. I have seen you walk on water. Why don't you call down fire from heaven and consume these people?" And then, to the horror of all those who loved Him, the God of the universe was nailed to a tree. And in His dying words, Jesus declared victory of all things. But things were not as they appeared to be. I want to ask you today, are you building up your faith? Or are you building up your doubts? Please don't misunderstand me. I'm not saying that doubts can't be substantial.
In fact, if you look at Peter during the crucifixion, I can tell you he had many reasons to doubt. But what I'm saying is that we can make an informed decision not to focus on our doubts, but on the evidence for our faith. Because you see, the story didn't end with Jesus on a tree. Michelangelo used to be frustrated at the church because they often asked him to paint Jesus on the cross, and he knew that this was not the main event in the redemption story. You see, on the third day, he rose from the grave. And because of this, we can walk away victorious, and we can focus on our faith, not because of anything I've done, not because of anything you've done, and not because of anything that pertains to me or you, but because one silent night, Jesus was born, and he died on a cross, but rose again on the third day, and my faith in him guarantees me and us all who put our trust in him eternity. I want to ask you today, what will you choose to focus on in your life? Let's close with a prayer. Dear Heavenly Father, we thank you for what you've done for us. We thank you that you love us. We thank you for sending Jesus as the answer to the world's problems. Lord, we want to reach out today and grab hold of our faith. We want to stop focusing on our doubts and put our trust in you, because you have never let us down before. This is our prayer in Jesus' name. Amen. We thank you for listening today, and don't forget to visit our YouTube channel called Is It Relevant Today, where we have video presentations on many topics, including the one we've just been talking about called Things Are Not As They Seem. We look forward to seeing you next week. I'm Marius Jigau. God bless, and I hope you have a magnificent day.

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Why do such awful bad things happen to good people? And I don't want to spend too much time on stories, but I could tell you about the Bible camp my dad ran back in the late 1970s, three kids on the way to a Bible camp. Came around a corner in New Zealand where I grew up, where my dad was pastoring. Slipped on some black ice sideways into a bridge. We came along a few minutes later and here's three of the four young people lying dead in the car on their way to a Bible camp. You don't believe that shook my dad and his ministry and his life? I could talk about my best mate in Auckland. Had a huge business, second biggest of the type of business in New Zealand. Dedicated to God, giving offerings, giving tithe, giving big, big. I'm talking, this guy really knew how to give. Not hundreds, but thousands and hundreds of thousands of dollars to the cause of God. He comes to me one day. He says, I think we're going broke. Oil prices have gone up because, you know, his business is based on oil. And he says, oil prices have gone up. We just can't cope. I said, what are you going to do? He says, I'm going to give more to the Lord. And so he gives more to the Lord.

0: God. This is the sort of guy he is. To this day, it's the sort of guy he is. And you know what happened to his business? 12 months later, he went broke. You don't hear this from preachers much, do you? We're not preaching the prosperity gospel in New Hope. I'm not telling you if you come to God that everything's going to work out, because often in this world it doesn't. And you know what I'm saying is the truth. And when you get pastors and preachers who get up the front and say, follow God, and if you follow God, everything's going to work out, then when something doesn't work out, guess what happens to the people? Well, I mustn't be following God, right? Or I'm doing something wrong because he's not listening to me, he's not caring for me, and often they leave. And the last place you want to leave God is when you're in trouble. When you're facing crisis in your life. Bad things happen to good people all the time. Wives leave good husbands. And husbands leave good wives. Good men and women go broke. They get sick. They have accidents. They lose loved ones. They get caught up in wars. They die. Yes, sometimes they die in terrorist attacks. They go through divorces. They go down in plane crashes. They lose unjust court cases. They are unemployed. Bad things happen to good people. Let me rephrase that. Bad things happen to Christians. Bad things happen to followers of Jesus all the time. All the time. Sometimes it seems to me that the bad things happen to God's people more than wicked people. And often it seems that the wicked prosper while the people of God suffer. Have you felt like that sometimes? I think that might be the reality sometimes. So today I just want to give you five quick points. I think they're 5 points worth considering on why I believe and why I think the Bible teaches that bad things are going to happen to the people of God. But before I do, I want to just say this. Jesus loves you. I love my children more than life itself. The first time I held little Hannah in my hands, and then Danae, now I've got 2 sons. It's amazing. Well, I don't mind Daniel. He's all right. He's a good bloke. But little Manny, Emmanuel. I call him, at first it started off as Manny, but now it's become Mandela. I call him Mandela. Love these boys. Love my girls. More than life itself. The first time I looked at Hannah, it's the first time I realized, and Hannah was born under duress. We were lucky she and the mum survived. It was a prayer, it was a miracle. My first time Hannah was born, and I'm holding her as a new father, never held a child of my flesh and blood in my hands before. I looked at her, I looked down into her little blue eyes. I fell in love. I was in love with her before she was born. You know that I used to sing to her, the poor kid. This is before she was born. I used to sing to her. And it gave me, she never asked me to sing for her now. But I used to sing to her while she was still in the womb. This is the truth. So when she'd get upset and she's born, I'd sing to her and she'd calm down. Can you believe it? As I say, it doesn't work. If she's upset and I sing to her now, she's looked at me and said, well, what's wrong with you, Dad? Stop singing. But when I looked at her, it's the first time in my life I recognized and realized I would die instantly for a human being. I've never felt that before. And when God looks at you, he looks at you like that. He loves you and he'd die for you. He'd die for you instantly, and he did. There's a proof of his love for you. So when you're going through these hard times, I want you to remember, and this will come out in these 5 quick points. I want you to remember God loves you. Don't let the things that are happening on this world, in this world to you, don't let them ever shake you from the fact, from the undeniable fact that God loves you. He loves you with an everlasting love. But it doesn't mean that bad things won't happen to you sometimes. So why do bad things happen to people? 5 points. Number one, you got to remember you are in a war. If you've got your Bibles, why don't you have a look at this? Revelation chapter 12, verse 7 through to 9. The Bible's really clear. You are in a war. Now, I've never been to war, but I can tell you this. I've been to countries that are in civil wars, and I've seen soldiers walking around with guns with their fingers on these hair triggers on. I don't want to do anything to upset you. A war is not a nice place to be. You can see it on the television, the news when you see it. Not the place you want to be. You are in a war. You are stuck. Fair, smack, bang, in the middle of the fiercest, most intense, hostile war ever fought in the history of the universe, and you're in the middle of it, and there's not much you can do about it. It's what you're born to. You are in a war. Revelation 12, 7 to 9. Then war. Bible says it broke out in heaven between Michael, Jesus, and his angels, and they fought against the dragon, and the dragon and his angels fought back. So there's a war in heaven before the world began. Before it was created, war was happening. So there's this war in heaven between Jesus and his angels on one side and Lucifer, Satan, the devil on his. There's a full-blown rebellion brewing in heaven against the reign of Christ, the Father of the Spirit. And finally, Lucifer, you most of you know the story. With a third of the angels, how did an angel in the presence of God able to look on his face and see his goodness and his mercy and his love? How could an angel side with Lucifer? I don't know. But a third of them did. And there's this gigantic crashing together of these mighty intergalactic armies in a Star Wars like Hollywood can never portray. And it wasn't just a spiritual war. It's a physical confrontation between God on one side and the rebel and his angels on the other. And the dragon and his angels fought back, but the dragon was not strong enough. And they lost their place in heaven. The great dragon was hurled down, the ancient serpent called the devil or Satan, who leads the whole world astray. He was hurled to the earth and his angels with him. Oh, I wish he wasn't hurled here. But this is where he comes. And you know the story. It's 6,000 plus years old. One of the most ancient in the Bible. Where Eve and Adam are in the garden and God says, "Eat of any tree except one. You are in the war." War is coming to planet Earth through this story. Incredible but true. You can have any tree. Why is it we want what we can't have? I always want what I can't have. I want an XR8 Coyote supercharged, I truly do, black V8. I want it. I can't have it. I want it. We want what we can't have. She could have any tree in the garden, any fruit she wants. It's just a simple little test of loyalty where God's saying, "Hey, trust me." Just a simple test. It wasn't going to go on for eternity. I don't know how, but it's just long enough for them to say, "Yes, we choose God. We will walk with him." And Lucifer comes down disguised as a beautiful serpent, multicolored with wings. Verse 8, and you know the story. The woman was convinced. Lucifer has eaten the fruit. "You won't die." But God said, "Oh, well, you won't die. You'll be okay." And the woman was convinced. She saw that the tree was beautiful and its fruit looked delicious, and she wanted the wisdom it would give her. That wisdom was the knowledge of death. And so she took some of the fruit and ate it, and then she gave it to her husband who was with her, and he ate it too. And Romans chapter 5, verse 12 says that when Adam ate the fruit, when Adam sinned, now listen to this, sin entered the world. Adam's sin brought death. So death spread to everyone, or you could say pain and suffering. It spread to everyone. For everyone sinned. We are in a war. On one side is God, and one side is Lucifer. And I have never seen a war where there are not casualties. You are one of those casualties. And so am I. And I'll bring this out in a moment, but I need to say it now. And so was Jesus. God himself is a casualty. And so you're in a war, and when you're in a war, you're going to get hurt. And we need to stop, recognize that as a fact. You can have the closest relationship with God possible to man. You can be Enoch. You can be literally walking your way into heaven. I'm telling you today, if you live on the earth, walking your way into heaven as Enoch did, you're still going to get hurt. You're still going to get bruised. Life is still going to traumatize you at times. You are still going to lose people. You are still going to one day face death yourself. You're in a war, point one, point two. These bad things seem random. Ecclesiastes 11:5, the wisest man who ever lived other than Jesus said, just as you cannot understand the path of the wind or the mystery of a tiny baby growing in its mother's womb, so you cannot understand the activity of God who does all things. We do not understand God's will. I don't understand why he let Debbie go. I don't get it. To this day, I've thought about it long. I've prayed about it. I've looked for deeper answers in the scripture. I don't get it. I don't understand God's will. I don't understand why I ministered to a 21-year-old guy when I was in youth work with a little melanoma on his head and he's dead at 21. I don't understand why these bad things happen. They seem so random. But in the randomness, I want to give you this text because I want you to hold on to this truth. Proverbs chapter 3, verse 5. Trust, what does it say? What? Trust. I want you to say, trust in the Lord. Trust in the Lord. Trust in the Lord with all your heart. Do not depend on your own understanding, because if you try to understand these things when they're so random, it may drive you crazy and away from the Lord. There are some things that are happening to you that you will never understand. Just trust in God. I told you the other day how I went to visit Bruce in hospital. Lizzie was there. This guy's in his 40s. He has two teenage sons, a beautiful wife, a good job. He was about to bought a block of land, about to build a house, and he's lying in bed, and he has cancer. And when I went to see him, he had 2-3 days left of life. And he's lying there at the peak of life, surrounded by people with life flowing through them, and he's dying. And I leant down to say goodbye to him. And in his weakness, he grabs me. And he said, Lloyd, this is what he said, I won't see you again. But he said, Lloyd, I will see you in heaven. He trusted God. Amen? Amen. He didn't get it. He told me he didn't get it. He didn't understand. He didn't know why he had to leave at this time, but he was dying. He'd prayed about it. This church had prayed about it. He'd been anointed. He'd done everything he could, pleading for the Lord to give him life. But through it all, even though he didn't understand it, he trusted in God. We have to practice trusting the Lord when we don't understand. Amen? Amen? And too often things go wrong because we don't get it. We just flip God off. Trust in the Lord with all your heart. Do not depend on your own understanding. Point three, you might not like this point, but it's true. Bad things, when they happen to you, strengthen you. Do you know that? It's not a cliche. Listen to this text, James chapter 1, verse 2. Dear brothers and sisters, when troubles of any kind come your way, consider it an opportunity for great joy. For you know that when your faith is tested, your endurance has a chance to grow. So let it grow. For when your endurance is fully developed, you'll be perfect and complete, needing nothing. Remember, I talked to you about my swimming. Do you remember that? I saw a blessed lady of the Lord this morning who looked at me and said, Lord, you're losing weight. Thank you, sister. Could you come and join this church? We need more of you. Full of faith and full of positive talk. It was wonderful. Am I losing weight? Liska? I don't know. I'm not going to weigh myself. You know, Glenda was bringing a tape measure every week. Liska says yesterday to me, is Glenda still bringing that tape measure to church? And I said, hallelujah, no. You remember, Glenda, you would actually come and measure me. Not yet. Give me another. Well, let me get through Christmas. That's always a difficult time. Do you remember how I told you I was swimming? I'm still swimming, maybe between 20 and 40 laps a day, more like 20 most times. But every now and again, I have a burst of enthusiasm. I do 40 laps. When I'm swimming, it hurts. Did you know that? If you're at the gym, how many of you do go? I know Claire goes to the gym all the time. Does it hurt? Well, if it doesn't hurt, you're not working hard enough, girl. So as I'm swimming, if it doesn't hurt, I go a little bit harder. Because do you know why it hurts? Because it's actually tearing. The word is tearing muscle. And when the muscle tears, when it repairs stronger or weaker? Well, as I said the other day, if you feel it's weaker, you just come and feel my chest later. It's not bad, is it, baby? Hey? Come on, you know you like it. Hey? Do you want to show them how you feel it? You get stronger through the pain. And it works spiritually too, eh? And I know this when I went through my divorce, the worst time in my life. Do you think I came out weaker or stronger in the Lord? You know, I went through my divorce. I couldn't hear God some of the time. Well, through the most darkest days, I just couldn't hear Him. I couldn't see Him. I'm hanging on to God by my fingernails. I remember one day saying, Lord, I know You're up there, because I'd already experienced Him before the troubles. I know You're up there. I'd been with Him, you see. I'd been walking with Him for some time. I know You're there, but I can't feel You. I can't sense You. It's like You're a million miles away. But though You slay me, and this is what I said, though You slay me, Lord, I will hold on to You. I'm exercising, amen? And when I come out of that terrible, dark time, I come out stronger spiritually because I've gone through the storm with Jesus, hallelujah? And that's why James says, be overjoyed when these troubles, well, I don't know how it'll be hard to be overjoyed, but he says, be overjoyed. Why? Because you're going to come out stronger. Listen to me, my brothers and sisters, this world's going into a time of trouble like the world has never seen. If you're going to go into it with Jesus, you've got to let Him allow you to go through what at the moment you might think are huge, but just these little tests. They hurt. They cause trauma. They're tearing. But as they tear and as you trust in Jesus, you get stronger and stronger and stronger, so that when the end of the world crashes and all these terrible things happen, you are strong in Christ and you will walk through because you have been exercising in the little things with Him day by day. So when the great tests come and your loyalty is called upon to make a stand for God, though the world reject Him, you'll do it. Do you get it? It's a beautiful thing, really. Amen. You will do it. Number four. I got 4 minutes left. According to that. I don't take notice of that. Jesus went through the bad times too. God's not standing there saying, you go through it. You'll be okay. He gets down off His throne. Comes down onto this earth. And He goes through the muck and the dirt and the pain and the trauma. Goes through death itself. Where you've got to go, He's already been. Your Savior has already been there, has already walked the road. And relying on the same God you did, He came out. Look at Jesus just for a moment. Abandoned by His friends. Forsaken by His enemy. Abandoned by His friends. Forsaken not by His enemies. Forsaken by His family. Gossiped and lied about. His best friend and cousin murdered because of Him. The church, yes, the church rejected Him. Arrested, mocked, trial, spat on, flogged and killed. And He was God. And so if God has to go through it, if Jesus has to go through it, and you belong to Him, make no mistake, you are going to have to walk in His footsteps. And let me say something to you just for a moment. I reckon that if you follow God And if you're fed income with him, if you're asking to be born again every day, if you're in your Bible and if you're praying, if you're a fair dinkum, on fire or lighting up Christian, I reckon Satan's going to sock it to you more. You got to get heavier. He's going to come at you. I see it time after time with people who, every single person I've ever baptized in 25 years of ministry, in the week before they get baptized, the devil goes at them, bang, bang, bang, bang, bang. The more you follow God, the deeper you walk with him, the more you search for him, the more you pray him into your life, the more agitated, the more upset, the more concerned Satan is going to become, and he is going to specifically target you because he wants to stop you. He wants to stop your witness. But Jesus went through it, and he did it with the power of God. And he left giant footsteps that our little feet can walk in. And if we can't walk in his footsteps, he'll come back and lift us up and carry us through. Amen. He really will do it. So Jesus went through point four on the last point. And I love this. Until it's over, Jesus will walk with you. Sometimes he'll carry you. Psalm 23 verse 4, even when I walk, I love this psalm. In fact, when I go to people, and I've done it a lot of times, and I sit by their bedside, they're old, they're young, whatever, in the hospital, and they're dying. I read them scripture, and this is the first scripture I turn to. I don't care that it's a cliche psalm, because it's not a cliche psalm for me. One of the greatest psalms, one of the greatest passages of scripture in all the Bible. And in the middle of it, verse 4 says, even when I walk through the darkest valley, the shadow of death, some versions say, even though I walk through the darkest valley, I will not be afraid, for you're close beside me, your rod and your staff protect and comfort me. Jesus will walk through these trials with you. You may not feel him, you may not sense him. It's because you're traumatized, it's because you're hurt, you're damaged, you're going through a very awful experience. It's difficult to sense anything, but Jesus is there. Jesus is there. Difficult to sense him, but Jesus is there. And he's walking with you, and he's, as I said, he's sometimes carrying you. You know, I fell through a window a year or two back. Locked my keys outside, fell through a window, tried to climb through the gap between the window rattling air conditioner and the top of the window. It's about that big, and if you look, it doesn't fit easily. And I did get jammed halfway between, and then I kind of plopped straight onto the floor and fell on the concrete floor and suffered a really bad injury. This is what I like about this story. The moment I had that injury, and I actually thought I might be going to die. That's how serious the injury was. Who do you think I turned to? Instantly, I called on Jesus. And that's how it has to be, amen? The moment you get in trouble, the moment you go through trauma. I lost my little daughter when she was 3 years old in a shopping center for over 30 minutes. We found her later. This is Hannah. We found her later outside walking with some teenagers across the road into the bush. A lady found her and brought her back, an angel. An angel dressed heavily in makeup and jewelry, the most beautiful angel I saw. Walked back into the shopping center, and there's Hannah. Such a beautiful relief. But the moment Hannah went missing, the moment I knew she wasn't there, what do you think I did? I went for who? Jesus. Every time I have crisis, whether expected or unexpected, I go for Jesus. He's there instantly. If I go through a car accident, if I fall off my motorcycle, I don't want to do that. I've already done that a couple of times. Don't you laugh either, because your day's coming and your bike with you on it weighs about 3 ton. So when it falls, but if I fall off my motorcycle, something happens to me. If I go through, if I was to lose someone who's near to me, who's dear to me, if I am faced with death myself, I can tell you every single time I'm instantly going to go to Jesus. I go to him. He's my first point of call. He's the first one I look to. No one else. Jesus, Jesus, Jesus. So I conclude, you are in a war. It does seem random, and you've got to trust. Bad things will strengthen you in Christ. Jesus copped it too. So he gets your pain.
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7: The death of an animal is usually a matter of small concern to human beings. But once upon a time, it meant life or death to the owner of the animal. I'll be back in a moment with the amazing facts.

Hello, this is Joe Cruz on the Amazing Facts broadcast, facts which affect you. You know the stories told in Matthew 19, 16 to 22 about a certain man that came to Jesus with a very important question. Good master, he asked, what good thing shall I do that I may have eternal life? Now the story reveals that this man had been taught the requirements of God in his home. From a youth he had been following the commandments of God, and yet within his heart there was a desire to do more. And then Jesus answered and said to him, if thou wilt enter into life, keep the commandments. Now there are a lot of people who feel that we ought not to talk about the commandments. They feel this is merely some legal form, impossible to keep anyway, and only intended for the Jewish people. Some feel that the people of the Old Testament were to be saved by keeping the commandments or by works, and then those in the New Testament, since the death of Christ, are saved by the grace of God. Many people see no relationship between God's law and God's grace. But the truth of the matter is, friends, that we can't get away from either God's law or God's grace. In Titus 2:11, we read that the grace of God hath appeared to all men. And if we're to be saved in the kingdom of heaven, we must have a proper relation of God's law and His grace, both of them in our lives. Now there are those also who feel that when Jesus came to this earth, He made certain changes in the law, and also in the requirements of men to be saved. In Matthew 5, 17 and 18, we read Jesus' own words concerning the law. Listen, He said, think not that I am come to destroy the law or the prophets. I am not come to destroy, but to fulfill. For verily I say unto you, till heaven and earth pass, one jot or one tittle shall in no wise pass from the law, till all be fulfilled. Now, Jesus said very clearly that He didn't come to do away with the law, but He came to keep it or fulfill it. Now, exactly what did Jesus mean when He said He came to fulfill it? Did He imply that by His coming He had put an end to it? Now, I'm glad, friends, that it's not left up to me or to anyone else to interpret what Jesus said or meant. The Bible very clearly, unmistakably interprets what Christ said. The Bible tells us what He meant, in fact. In Romans 13:10, listen to this now. It says, love is the fulfilling of the law. When Jesus came into the world to bear His message to men, He found a nation of people who professed to keep that law. And like the man in our opening story, they had professed to keep the law from their youth up. But in an attempt to keep God's Ten Commandments, they had lost sight of the true spirit of it. They had become very narrow and legalistic. They interpreted the words of the law in its very narrowest sense. The sixth commandment says, thou shalt not kill. And the people of Jesus' day felt that so long as they didn't actually kill a man, they had kept this commandment fully. But Jesus had come to fulfill the commandment. He came to reveal that the commandments were a revelation of love, and love must be put to work in the keeping of that law. And so Jesus said, I say unto you that if a man hates his brother, he is a murderer. Now, those people back there also were very bigoted and selfish. They carried hatred of other people and thought nothing about it. But now the author of love was in their midst, and in His life the commandments were to be made principles of love to guide the entire life of man in loving God and in loving his fellow men. On one occasion, a lawyer came to Jesus and asked Him which one was the greatest commandment in the law. And Jesus answered by saying that all ten were the greatest. Not one was more important, not one was less important. Jesus pointed out to this lawyer that the commandments were based on love. The first four of them speak in respect to our love to God, and the last six deal with our love to our fellow men. Read that conversation between Christ and the lawyer in Matthew 22, 35 to 40. Isaiah, who is often called the gospel prophet of the Old Testament, wrote that when Jesus would come, He would magnify the law of God and make it honorable. Christ's entire life was a magnification of the principles of God's law. He came to reveal the will of God lived out in human flesh. Thus, the life of Christ was a fulfillment of God's will in man. If I were to take a magnifying glass and look at a beautiful flower, that wouldn't change the flower, of course, in the least bit. It would reveal, however, more of the details, and that's exactly what Jesus accomplished in His life here on the earth. He came to reveal the details of God's law. Man had thought of God's law in terms of its apparent meaning only. Jesus filled it with meaning, with detail, with purpose, with the love of God.
But there are some who feel the Bible teaches that when Christ died on the cross, he abolished the law of God. I'd like to call your attention to the two texts often quoted which cause some to feel that the death of Christ brought an end to the commandments of God. The first text is found in Ephesians 2:15 and the other one in Colossians 2:14-17. The first one says that when Christ died, he abolished the commandment contained in ordinances. The second text says that Christ nailed the handwriting of ordinances to his cross, blotting them out and taking them out of the way. Now let's examine these texts carefully, friends, and find out exactly what Christ abolished and what he blotted out when he died. The Bible speaks clearly about two covenants. Paul, writing in Hebrews 8:7 and 8, says that the first one was filled with certain faults. Therefore, God must make a new covenant with his people. Now, what was wrong with the first one, and what is the new one, and when did it begin? You may remember that when Adam and Eve sinned in the Garden of Eden, that the Lord God made coats of skin to clothe them. And thus the Lord took the life of some animal, perhaps a lamb, and out of it made a robe and a clothing for Adam and Eve. Why did God do this? Not alone just to clothe them, but because sin had come into the human race, and the wages of sin is death. Adam and Eve must now see the results and experience the wages of sin. The Bible says, without the shedding of blood, there's no remission or forgiveness from sin. Thus it was that in the Garden of Eden, the Lord inaugurated the first blood sacrifice as a covering for the sins of Adam and Eve. And thus began a long line of blood sacrifices. God had made a covenant, as it were, with man. And even though man had sinned, he could, by bringing of some blood offering, make atonement for the sins. And the covenant God had made promised that if man would bring the blood offering, God would keep his part of that covenant by forgiving man for his sins. This was known as the Old Covenant. Down through the ages of the Old Testament, we find how the faithful men brought their offerings of blood before God. Abel, Noah, Abraham, Isaac, Jacob, each one in turn built an altar and sacrificed the life of an innocent animal there as a fulfillment of the provisions of that old covenant. Eventually, God organized the children of Israel into a nation. Their express purpose and mission was to reveal the full message of God to the world. God placed them at the crossroads of the world in the land of Canaan, where travelers from the nations would have to cross through their land with their commerce. And thus through Israel was to come the knowledge of the Messiah. God not only gave Israel the responsibility of teaching that the Messiah was to come, but the living and teaching of his Ten Commandments was charged to them also. In the very intricate system of worship which he outlined for them, they were constantly to be aware of the love of the Messiah. You may remember that the system of worship consisted of the offering of animals on the altar and the sprinkling of the blood in the tabernacle, and then the observance of seven special feast days throughout the year. On these special days, special meats were eaten, special food was consumed, and special offerings were made. On all other days of the year, daily services and daily sacrifices were observed all around the tabernacle. And this, too, was all a part of the Old Covenant. In Hebrews 8:7, Paul says that this system, observed so fully in the Old Testament, had flaws or faults. The question comes then naturally, why should God give a system of worship and services to the Jewish people if he knew it was not without fault? Then when we read in Hebrews 10:4 that the blood of the animals did not really take away sin, we continue to ask the question. But friends, listen, the answer is simple. Every service performed, every animal sacrificed, every drop of blood sprinkled in that tabernacle, and every special meat and drink offering taken was a means of pointing out the true Messiah who was to come. Those things were all just shadows of the cross, pointing the way to Christ. That's what Paul meant when he wrote Hebrews 8:7 and 8 and said that if the first or old covenant had been perfect, there would have been no need of the second or the new covenant. If man could have had his sins forgiven fully and completely by bringing an animal or observing certain feast days, there'd be no need whatsoever of Christ ever coming and dying. His death would be in vain and utterly useless. If the death of some animal or observance of some special day would do just as well. But don't you see, friends, the animal and the special feast days were mere shadows of the true Messiah, mere figures of the true Savior, the only Savior.
Jesus' death on the cross then became a fulfillment of every animal slain from Eden right down to the cross. Through the days of Abel, Noah, Abraham, Isaac, Jacob, and the children of Israel, doubtless millions of animals have been sacrificed. And now on Calvary, Jesus became the one true lamb that was a fulfillment of all of those. If we could have had every animal ever slain in faith in one place and at one time to be able to sacrifice all of them, they would never have been able to take away even one sin. But Jesus, by his death, in one great act of love, atoned for every sin that was ever confessed to him. That's why Paul says Christ nailed something to the cross and abolished something in his flesh when he died. You turn to Colossians 2, 14 to 17 again, and Paul says there that Christ, having defeated Satan and spoiling principalities openly, made a show of Satan before men and the universe, and then blotted out the handwriting of ordinances that was against us. You read verses 16 and 17 very carefully, but they tell exactly what Christ blotted out. They say he blotted out all the shadows of things to come. The ordinances that had to do with the blood offerings, the meat and drink offerings, the seven special feast days, the entire old covenant system was all blotted out the moment Jesus died. And with the death of Christ, the old covenant came to an end. A new covenant must now be given to men. No longer were they to bring an animal or blood sacrifice, or to observe those special feasts of the Old Covenant. To do so would be a denial of Christ. We read of this new covenant in Hebrews 10, and you read that carefully, verses 16 and 17. The new covenant is not some new law or a change in God's law, but it's the very law of the Ten Commandments written into the heart and into the mind. But you see, friends, what was done away with was not the Ten Commandments at all, but the ceremonial law of ordinances that were mere shadows of things to come. The wonderful covenant that Christ makes now with Christians is having Jesus write his law of love into the heart, which is the very same as that which was written on the stone, but now it operates through the power of the Holy Spirit in a heart of love. So the law of God still becomes and remains a standard of living, but it's more than a creed or a form. It's the spiritual direction of the life. Friends, this is Christ's covenant with Christians today. It's made only with those whose sins are confessed and forgiven. The old life is buried with the Savior who died, and the new life is motivated by his indwelling power and directed by his commandments. Jesus said, "If you love me, keep my commandments." We keep them then not to be saved, but as an evidence that we are all saved through the blood of Christ, that he's given us a new life and a new heart. The psalmist said, "Create in me a clean heart and renew a right spirit within me." Have you made your covenant with Christ, friends? Is that law of God written in your heart now? Blessed are they that do his commandments, that they may have a right to the tree of life. And now, this is Joe Cruz saying goodbye for today.

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9: It's not often you read a story of a rehabilitated murderer. However, some do so. In Acts 7, 24 and 25, we read that Moses saw an Egyptian mistreating one of his people, so he defended the Israelite and killed him. The next 40 years were essentially Moses' rehabilitation in the Midian desert as a shepherd. Amazingly, during the Exodus, when Moses was called by God to lead Israel out of Egypt, as God was angry with Israel and planned to destroy them and start over with Moses, the great man Moses bargained with God, saying to him to blot him out of the book of life and rather save Israel. What a turnaround, from a killer to a redeemer. The Bible says, "I'm not ashamed of the gospel of Jesus Christ." These are the words of the Apostle Paul, who himself committed grievous offenses. Why did he write that? Because the good news is that when we come face to face with Jesus, our lives are changed. It happened to Moses, and it happened to Paul, and it can happen to you. Whatever your past is, it should not determine the future. Your future, your new you, can start today with Jesus. I'm Pastor Daniel for Faith FM.

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3: 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Maritza, how are you doing today?
4: I'm doing well, Ben. How are you doing?
3: I'm doing really well. I'm excited to just start this very first episode of The Bible Hour. And I just want to wish everyone a good morning, good afternoon, good evening, wherever you're tuning in from and whatever time. 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But if you are listening live, I would love to hear where you are tuning in from. And so please text the number 0482-075-222. That's 0482-075-222. And just message us your suburb or even your state in which you're tuning in from. We'd love to hear from you. And we are here at our main studio in Ringwood, Victoria. And so it's so good just to be live here for the very first time. And The Bible Hour, we are going to be looking into Scripture. We're going to be reading the Bible. We're going to be looking at what God has in store for each of us as we go through the different texts. And today is going to be a very interesting study. It's called The Purpose of God in the Creation of Man. And why are we here today? What's the purpose of life here on earth? Many people, we don't have that purpose. We don't understand what that purpose is. And as a result, we don't know what our end point is and what we're aiming for. But you know, before we do that, I do want to get started on a little tradition that I like to have every week on The Bible Hour. It's something that I do personally for myself, but I would love to hear from all of you one thing that you can be thankful for in this past week. And would love to hear what that thankful or thankfulness or praise is. Just text us in at 0482-075-222. And share with us, what is one thing that you are thankful for in this past week? And Maritza, do you want to start us off by sharing what are you thankful for in this past week?
4: Oh, where do I start? It's actually really interesting that you mention that you want to start this weekly tradition, that it's something your family does. It's actually something our family does too.
3: Oh, nice.
4: Yeah, we do it every single week, usually on a Friday night. We go back and say, what are we thankful for? What am I thankful for this past week? Well, I think it was Mother's Day on Sunday.
3: Yes.
4: I have to mention Mother's Day. So I'm thankful for my mum, because without her and her godly influence, I would not be where I am today. What about you? What
3: yes.
4: are you thankful for?
3: I'm really thankful for mothers as well. Such an important influence in our life, isn't it?
4: Absolutely.
3: And I wouldn't be the person I am today without my mum or my dad, of course. Yeah. Not to discount my dad, but
4: no, of course.
3: You know, because we're in the...
4: He'll have his day in September.
3: Yeah. But very thankful. You know, my sister and their family came down for the weekend. It was really nice to see them.
4: Oh, that's nice.
3: Just to spend time with mom. So, yeah, that was a wonderful day. Wonderful day. So, yeah, look, text in at 0482-075-222. What are you thankful for in this past week? So that's something that's going to be a weekly tradition here on The Bible Hour. And, you know, we've done a soft launch for this new program, and we don't know who's tuning in live out there. So please let us know where you are tuning in from and one thing that you can be thankful for. Anyways, let's get into our first topic for today. The purpose of God in the creation of man. Like, why did God create us? What was the reason?
4: I think that's a good place to start, isn't it, Ben?
3: You know, like, was he bored?
4: Absolutely.
3: Was he playing dolls?
4: Yeah.
3: And just wanted to have a little bit of a fun with us and, you know. But let's start off with our first Bible text here in Psalms 33 and verse 6 and verse 9. And Maritza, do you mind reading that text for us? Psalms 33, verse 6 and verse 9.
4: Psalms 33, verse 6. And 9, I'm reading from the New King James Version, and it says, "By the word of the Lord the heavens were made, and all the host of them by the breath of his mouth." And then skipping ahead to verse 9, "For he spoke, and it was done. He commanded, and it stood fast."
3: So how was the world created here? What does the Bible tell us? It says, "By the word of the Lord the heavens were made." And then in verse 9, "He spoke, and it was done. He commanded, it stood fast." Everything that God created, he did it by speaking. And speaking is such an important part of not just God, but really of us as well. I mean, if we didn't have that ability to speak, I mean, there are some people that are introverts out there and they don't speak much, but then there are some people who cannot live if they don't speak, you know. And I'm one of those people who, we just have to say something. We just have to communicate. And communication is something that God gave to us. And, you know, he spoke to create the world. I mean, why? And we're going to look at this in a minute. But, I mean, God could have just pointed his finger and the whole world would have just been created, right?
4: I was just going to say that he doesn't technically need to speak. He could just will it into existence or think it or just point. But he chose to actually speak it into existence.
3: I mean, he could have done something without even just saying anything.
4: Exactly.
3: Right? But let's go over to Genesis chapter 1 as well. And right at the very beginning of the Bible, the first chapter where it talks about creation, let's read verses 1 to 3. Maritza, could you read that for us?
4: Absolutely. So Genesis 1, 1 to 3. "In the beginning, God created the heavens and the earth. The earth was without form and void, and darkness was on the face of the deep. And the Spirit of God was hovering over the face of the waters. Then God said, 'Let there be light,' and there was light."
3: So there you go. Right there in Genesis 1, it tells us that God, he said, he spoke, "Let there be light," and the light appeared. He didn't do anything else. He didn't have to go and turn on a switch or anything like what we have to do. He just spoke, and his word was so powerful that out of that light came, right? Mm. So we're going to look at this question I threw out there just a minute ago. Why did God have to speak? But before we do that, I have a quiz question for you. Do you know what God created on which days? Now, obviously, you know, we're not here to talk about creation versus evolution. That's not something that I'm going to get into here in this first topic that we're looking at, the purpose of God in the creation of man. I do recommend a very good series by Peter Watts, who is our presenter here on Faith FM as well. I think it's every Wednesday at 11 o'clock in the morning, and that he's got a very good series on creation versus evolution. But we're looking at the creation story here, right here in Genesis 1 that the Bible talks about. But, you know, God is sorry, you're going to say something there, Maritza.
4: No, you keep going with that thought, Ben.
3: Like, God, he took 6 days to create, and he was very ordered and structured in this. And, you know, me growing up as Christian, all my life, so my parents are first-generation Christian. They converted from Buddhism. I could never remember the days of creation.
4: Neither could I as a kid.
3: Yeah, I mean,
4: it's hard sometimes.
3: Yeah, I can remember the first day and the last day.
4: Yeah.
3: Right?
4: Yeah.
3: Like, day one, God created light. And we just read that there in Genesis chapter 1, verse 3. And then the last day, yeah, that's when he created us, right? Human beings.
4: But what came in between?
3: Yeah, it's always a jumble in my mind. So look, I want to share something with you that is a pattern that will help you. And maybe you're a Christian, maybe you're not, and you can learn this pattern as well. And it will be very easy. All you have to do is remember the first 3 days. So the first 3 days, God divided. Okay, so like, for example, we just read there, day number one, God said, "Let there be light." And he divided the light from the darkness. He separated the light from the darkness. And all you have to remember is the first 3 days, okay? And whatever he created on the first 3 days, you layer it with the next 3 days. So, for example, day one with day four, day two with day five, and day three with day six. All you have to remember is the first three, because in day four, he filled that which gives light, which is what?
4: The sun, the moon, and the stars.
3: Yeah. So naturally speaking, the sun, the moon, and the stars. That's what God created on the fourth day.
4: Yeah. Yeah.
3: So
4: I'm still recovering from this, Ben, because when you showed this to me, I was like, I wish I had had this, you know, decades ago when I was learning this for the first time, because it actually makes so much sense. And I'm really excited for you to get into it and explain it to everyone.
3: Yeah.
4: It's really cool.
3: Yep, and I only learned this in my 20s. So, you know, growing up as a Christian all my life, I couldn't remember the days of creation. So let's go through this. Day one, he divided light from darkness. Day two. So let me get you to read Genesis chapter 1, verse 6, Maritza.
4: Genesis 1, verse 6. Then God said, let there be a firmament in the midst of the waters, and let it divide the waters from the waters.
3: Now look, the word firmament is a pretty big word.
4: Yeah.
3: What does the word firmament mean? It just means air, our atmosphere. What we're breathing right now, as you're listening to this, you're breathing the firmament. That's the air, right? So God, he put air between the waters, and he kind of gave us our atmosphere there that is what makes Earth so beautiful and livable. So air and water. And you layer that with day five. What goes through the air and the water? It's
4: well, birds in the air, and then fish and sea creatures in the water.
3: Yeah, exactly. So, look, God is very ordered, right? And he has all this structure there and that he's given to us. And look, before we finish off the days of creation, we're just going to take a quick break. We're going to have a wonderful song by Babbie Mason called Trust His Heart. And we'll be right back right after this song. And we'll finish those days of creation.

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1: And welcome back. You are listening to The Bible Hour, and I'm here with my wonderful producer, Maritza. So we are continuing in on our topic here, the purpose of God in the creation of man. And we were just looking at the creation days and how God divided light from darkness. And then you layer that with a fourth day, sun, moon, and stars. That's what gives light naturally. Then there was the air. It was dividing the water there. And that's where God created on the fifth day, the birds and the fishes. And then on the third day, what was it that God created, Maritza?
2: I've got it here in front of me, and it says that God created land on the third day.
1: Yes. And you know, that's the day that he created all the flowers, all the trees, all the grass.
2: Yes. And vegetation. Then,
1: yes. Yeah, yeah. And then on the sixth day, God created that which lives on the land, which is?
2: Animals. And humans.
1: Human being, right.
2: Animals and humans.
1: But you see, look, God did this all by speaking. And that's what we were asking ourselves just now. Why did God have to speak? Why didn't he just point? Why didn't he just imagine it out and will it all into existence in the blink of an eye? Why over 6 days, right? Why did he have to speak? Let's go to a Bible text in Matthew chapter 12 and verse 34. And look at what the Bible says about our speaking and our communication.
2: Okay, so I've got it up here, Ben. Matthew 12, verse 34. Again, I'm reading from the New King James Version. This is Jesus speaking, because my text here is red, which tells us that it's Jesus talking.
1: Yes.
2: And it's a bit intense. We'll get straight into it. He says, "Brood of vipers, how can you, being evil, speak good things? For out of the abundance of the heart, the mouth speaks."
1: Yeah, so we're going to ignore that first half of the verse there. Brood of vipers. Yeah, Jesus, I think, was talking to the Pharisees there. But the main thing that I want to take from this text is at the end there, he says, out of the abundance of the heart, the mouth speaks. Now, where is our heart? It's not the heart that pumps blood that the Bible is referring to here. It is our mind. Because our mouth, it just speaks what we're thinking in our mind. You see that? So what we are thinking, what we are feeling. Now, look, this is really important because God, he was thinking and feeling something as he was creating the world. Now, we don't know what exactly he was thinking or feeling, except from the words that we read. We don't know how he was feeling, but you know what? You can understand God's thoughts and feelings by looking at creation. So Maritza, how do you feel when the sun is out and you're out there in the outback or on the mountaintop? How do you feel?
2: Happy, relaxed, calm. Yeah.
1: And that's probably what God was thinking and feeling when he created it. You see that? So we can understand God in his creation. We can understand God's thoughts and feelings because by creation, he was using his words. And we didn't hear those words and we didn't know how he said it. And by the way, you know, ladies, they find it really important to make sure that you say it correctly.
2: Yeah, absolutely.
1: Right? In terms of not the words itself, but how you say it.
2: Yeah.
1: So when you say sorry, you better sound sorry. But you know, ladies, just a quick word of advice out there. Whenever a guy says sorry, even if he just goes, "I'm sorry," and don't go, "Hey, mean it. Say it like you mean it." You know, for a guy to really just say he's sorry, like men, we're so proud that when we actually say, "No, trust me, we really mean it," even though maybe sometimes it doesn't sound like we mean it.
2: Should we be including a little piece of marriage advice?
1: Yeah, maybe.
2: In every episode of the Bible Hour.
1: But you see, we can understand God's thoughts and feelings by just looking at creation. How do you feel, Maritza, when you're sitting at a beach with the sunset coming in and the waves are rolling in? Do you feel angry?
2: No.
1: Do you feel like upset?
2: And what's interesting as well is that sometimes if I am upset or I am angry, and I think this could apply to a lot of people as well. If they are feeling, upset or discomforted, spending time in nature, it instantly relaxes me. And I know a lot of people as well. It instantly relaxes us. And I think that's probably why it's important to spend time in nature, because that is what God created.
1: Absolutely. I mean, look, you don't even have to have a religion. But if you grew up in the countryside, the people that grew up in the countryside, they're just more peaceful. They're more gentle. They're more relaxed, you know, compared to those that grew up in the concrete jungle of the city, right? And just nature just gives this impression to us. But why are we talking about this? Because we're looking at the purpose of God in the creation of a man. We want to get to man eventually. And let's go to another Bible text. You know, why did God create us? Isaiah 43 and verse 7. Maritza, could you read that for us? Isaiah 43 and verse 7.
2: Okay, and it says, "Everyone who is called by my name, whom I have created for my glory, I have formed him. Yes, I have made him."
1: And when you look at that, right in the middle, in the heart of that text there, it says what? I created him for what?
2: My glory.
1: My glory. Now, what's the first thing that comes to your mind when someone comes up to you and said, "I created you for my glory. I created you to worship me, to serve me, to make me look good," right? For my glory. That's the reason why I created you, right? But look, that's not the reason why God created us. I mean, if he created us to serve him, you know, angels, they have wings. They're more powerful than us. It doesn't make sense that God created us just to serve him. And if he created us to worship him, I mean, why did he only just create one human being? Why didn't he create a billion atoms? Praise God, you are mighty and wonderful, and yes, you are great. And you know, wouldn't it be sounding better and appeal more to God's ego to create a billion human beings rather than just one? So it doesn't make sense that God created us for his glory, to serve him, to praise him, to worship him. No. Friends out there, if you're listening, God did not create you just to worship him. What does this word glory mean? Let's allow the Bible to interpret itself. Let's go to Exodus chapter 33 and verse 18 and 19. Let's look at what that word glory means. And Moses, he asks this exact question to God. Go ahead, Maritza.
2: Okay, Exodus 33, 18 and 19. "And he said, 'Please show me your glory.' Then he said, 'I will make all my goodness pass before you, and I will proclaim the name of the Lord before you. I will be gracious to whom I will be gracious, and I will have compassion on whom I will have compassion.'"
1: So Moses, he asks God, "Show me your glory. I want to see your glory." And what is God's reply? Well, "Moses, you want to see my glory? It's my goodness. It's my graciousness. It's my compassion." What do we call that? That's character. And character really is the sum of our thoughts and our feelings, you know? Our thoughts and our feelings make up our character. And many people, they misunderstand the difference between what character and personality is, you know? And what is that difference? I mean, how do we determine what is character and what is personality?
2: That's a good question.
1: Well, character is moral. It has a good or bad value attached to it. But personality, you know, it's not moral. So, for example, a person who's an introvert, that's personality. A person who's loud and out there, that's personality. They're an extrovert, right?
2: Doesn't speak to their character or who they are.
1: Well, you see, our personality reveals, like it expresses our character. So, for example, love, that's character. That's a good value. Unforgiveness, that's a bad value. Hatred, that's a bad value. That's morally bad. That's what character is. And the difference there is you can be loud, happy. Ah, ha, ha, and you're just laughing away. But some people are quietly happy. And they're just giggling silently inside, but you don't even know how happy they are, you know. But you see, God created us to reflect his character. He gave us his character of goodness, of graciousness, of compassion, of love, of all the good things that you see in humanity. That is all from God.
2: And that's his glory.
1: Yes.
2: That Moses was saying in that verse as well.
1: Yes. And that was what he was revealing to us in creation when he spoke, "Let there be light," because we can understand God's character through creation. And before we get deeper into this, you know, I just want to stop here at this moment before we get into a song to remind you that God, His character, He's put it into each and every one of us, and He wants us to have that character even today. But now, we're just going to get into a song by Fountain View Academy, and the title is When I Cry, and we'll be right back right after this.

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1: Welcome back, and we have been going through the purpose of God in the creation of man. And you know, before we continue in our topic that we're looking at this morning, I do want to remind you that we have a free offer for you here from the Bible Hour, and just text in at 0482-075-222, and we have a wonderful book for you. It's a small book called Bible Answers, and it's just a wonderful power-packed book with all the Bible texts that you will see outlined there on how to understand the Bible, the fall and redemption of man, the love of God, these great topics that you just got to get. And so just look, we're going to give you the code word here. It is TBH1. So that's short for The Bible Hour, TBH1. Just text in at 0482-075-222, TBH1, and we'll get that booklet out to you as soon as possible. The book is entitled Bible Answers. Well, coming back to our topic, the purpose of God in the creation of man, we saw that God created us with His Word by speaking. We've seen there that God, He created us for His glory. What was that glory? It was
2: His goodness, His goodness, His mercy,
1: His character.
2: His character.
1: Right?
2: Yeah.
1: But there's one character of God that stands out in creation, especially when it comes to you and me as human beings. Let's go over to Genesis chapter 2 and verse 7. Let's read this Bible text, Genesis 2, 7.
2: Okay, and again, reading from the New King James Version, if you're just joining us. So Genesis 2, 7, and the Lord God formed man of the dust of the ground and breathed into his nostrils the breath of life, and man became a living being.
1: What you will notice here is God created us totally different to the rest of creation. He didn't say, let there be Adam. He could have. And Adam would have appeared just as handsome, just as beautiful, everything in the right place. He would have been perfect, even if God just said, let there be Adam, right? But He didn't. God, He came down onto the earth, into the dirt that He just created, and He formed man with His own hands. And then He breathed into his nostrils the breath of life. Now look, I want you to imagine this for a second. God, He touched Adam head to foot. What does touching reveal? Of course, in the pure sense that we're talking about here, right? What does touching reveal today? I mean, Maritza, if you've gone on a long trip and you've gone away maybe for a week, right? And you come back and your husband's there at the airport and he comes and picks you up and you see him and you go, hey, and you run out and you're so excited to see your husband. Do you stick your hand out and shake his hand?
2: No. I think he would he'd look at me a bit weirdly, I think, if I tried that. I'd give him a hug.
1: Right. But then, like, the first time I met you, I don't go, hey, Maritza, I'm Ben, give me a hug, right? No.
2: Because I didn't know you.
1: Exactly. What does touching reveal?
2: That you know somebody.
1: And then to that extent,
2: on a more personal level.
1: It shows intimacy.
2: Mm.
1: It shows love. And you know, God, He touched Adam head to foot. He created him with a lot of love. And not just that, you see, Adam's still this lifeless being on the floor there, on the dirt there. And what does God do? It says He breathed into his nostrils the breath of life. Can you imagine? He gets up and he goes, oh, gee, I hope some of my breath gets into his nose there. No, right? What would he do? He would bend low, right near his nose there, and gently breathe into his nostrils the breath of life. And as he's breathing in the breath of life to Adam, guess what? Adam opens his eyes. And who does he see right there in front of him?
2: Jesus.
1: He sees God. He sees Jesus. Mm. Sounds like a love story, doesn't it? Because it is. God created us with a lot of love. Let's go to 1 John chapter 4 and verse 8. Look at what the Bible says here. 1 John chapter 4, verse 8.
2: 1 John chapter 4, verse 8. I'm just grabbing it. Okay. It says, he who does not love does not know God, for God is love.
1: And that's it. God,
2: short and sweet,
1: is love. Yeah. And look, that is like the foundation of everything that God is. And you know what? That God wants us to be. He wants us to really love each other. And look, this is such an important foundation. You know why? Because if you don't have love, everything good that you do is called into question. Like, if you don't love me, why do you want to serve me food? Well, there are people in this world that serve people food. They'll treat them nice. They'll clean up after them. And you know what that is? It's a restaurant. They don't love you. I'm not saying they hate you, but they don't
2: It's transactional. It's like a service.
1: Exactly. Yeah.
2: Yeah, there's no feeling or heart involved
1: in it. But what's the motivation behind it? They want money. They got to earn a living. So that's why I got to treat you nice. I hope you'll come back again and I hope you like my food, right? And I'll give you this really good service. But you see, they did something really nice, but the foundation isn't love. Now, if you translate that into the home, that's not a good thing, is it? You cook your husband food, you clean up after him. Why? So that he'll give you some money? No, right? No. You do this out of love. And so if you don't have love at the foundation of it, everything good that you do is called into question. You see, that's why love is such an important character. It is the foundational character, the driving force behind everything that we do. And I'm not saying that only as Christians you have it. I've met very many people that they have love for people. And it just, and they'll treat people with kindness, with courtesy. They'll help when there's needed help. They will go out of their way. But you know, that's the character of God. The Bible here tells us that at the very beginning, God created us to love each other. And that just sounds so elementary, but I want you to imagine this for a second, okay? Can you imagine, Maritza, we all loved each other on this earth? That would be...
2: I'm just trying to imagine it now.
1: I know, it's not possible.
2: I'm just trying to imagine it now. It's not possible, but I think if you really stop to think about it, what a beautiful world that would be.
1: Yeah. I mean, we would live so differently.
2: I think so.
1: There'd be no banks because we wouldn't need currency. You're hungry? Yeah, take some food. Are you cold? Yeah, take my jacket, right? There would be no prisons. There'd be no locks on doors. This world would be really different if we would all have the character of God in us. No lying, no stealing, no killing, right?
2: And it was like that, wasn't it?
1: Yeah, it was. That's what it was for Adam and Eve at the very beginning when God created them. He created them to love each other, to love God, to love each other and the world. I mean, if Adam woke up today, he'd be in horror at what the world has become, right?
2: Absolutely.
1: You know, all these security systems and alarms and, you know, we had our house. We have a high, kind of high-ish fence and we have some cameras and on one Saturday night, some guy jumped the fence, decided to walk through my front yard and jumped out again. You know, I'm glad he didn't try to break into the house, but the world would be really different. There would be no fear. There would be no resentment or anger or hatred, you know? And so, look, God, he did not create the world like how we see it today. He created us with a lot of love and he wanted us to have that love for each other. But what happened? We're going to look at that when we come right back. But before we do that, Maritza, share with them the book offer that we have for you guys that you can text in today.
2: Yes. So as Ben mentioned at the start of this segment, we do have a book called Bible Answers. And everything that Ben has been talking about, it includes how to understand the Bible, the fall and redemption of man, the love of God, salvation, baptism. It includes so much. And you can get that book by texting in on 0482 075 222. All you need to do is text the code word, which is TBH1, to that number again, 0482 075 222, and we will get that book sent out as soon as possible to you.
1: Yep. And so look, remember, God, he created us to love each other. And that just, it sounds like just something so simple. Like, Ben, are you kidding me? You're spending this whole hour to just tell me that I need a love? Yes, because love is not only the motivating factor, but it will shape your life. It will guide you in what you do, the sort of job that you work. I mean, if you love somebody, the sort of job that you do, I'm not going to lie to them. I'm not going to steal from them. I'm not going to cheat them, right? It really begins to shape your whole life and thinking. We're going to be right back right after this break. We've got a song, The Refiner's Fire by Brian Doerksen. That's Refiner's Fire by Brian Doerksen.

0: Do you have a question about today's program? Text in to the Bible Hour with Benjamin Ng on 0482 075 222. That's 0482 075 222.
1: And welcome back. And yes, you can text to that number as well with a code word TBH1, standing for the Bible Hour, TBH1. And we will send out our book offer for you this morning, which is the Bible Answers. So we are continuing on this train of thought, looking at the purpose of God in the creation of man. And we saw that God, He created man by speaking. Creation by speaking, but He formed us with His own hands from the dust of the ground and then breathed into His nostril the breath of life. We were created with a lot of love. We were created just to love. I mean, that's the expression of love. I mean, that's the expression of love between a husband and a wife, right? Between two people, and they have children. So God, He was love, and He decided to create mankind. And so we saw that, hey, if we were to have the love of God, we would live so differently today. The world today is just not what God wanted, His intention for us to live like today. What happened? What brought us to this point of how we are living in the state that we're living today? Let's go to a Bible text. Romans chapter 3 and verse 23. Maritza, you got that for us?
2: Absolutely. Romans 3:23, reading from the New King James Version. And it says, "For all have sinned and fall short of the glory of God."
1: Do you see something familiar there? It's the word glory. Glory. Right? We were created for God's glory. And what was that glory? It was His
2: goodness, His mercy, His character.
1: It was His character, right? And there was one character of God that stands out above all others.
2: Love.
1: It was the character of love. And you know what? Because of sin, everyone fell short of the character of God. Because of sin, we started hating each other. Because of sin, we started stealing from each other. Because of sin, we started killing each other. And this is the reason why God hates sin, because it's not at all.
2: It's opposite His character. It's completely opposite to His character.
1: I mean, it's a heartbreak for God, because it's like, I didn't create you to be like this. I didn't create you. I mean, I have kids, and when I see them fighting, it just saddens me. It's like, you got to love each other. I always constantly remind them that, you know, when you get older, you're going to miss this. And you got to spend this time not in, you know, ticking each other off and answering each other back and all those things, but you got to take that time to really just spend time with each other, appreciate each other, love each other. And when you do that, as you get older, it just, the relationship that you have as brothers and sisters, it just becomes sweeter, you know? But you see, sin, it caused that rift. It changed us fundamentally in our minds. You know, it turned us into who we are today: unforgiving, hateful, revengeful, you know, lying and stealing, killing, all those things. And so that has what has broken the heart of God. And he wants us to go back to the original reason for why He created us in the first place, and that's love. And I'm not saying that, you should love people and don't lock your doors. Don't lock your cars. Don't lock your house at night. And just leave your money lying around and just trust everybody and love each other. And, you know, I'm not saying that. But, hey, He wants us to be different in our character and how we treat each other. And as I said earlier, you know, if you have the love of God, it will determine what sort of job even you'll work. I mean, if you have the love of God in you, guess what? Maybe you wouldn't even accept an IT job, a computer job that you create computer games that kills people. Or you know, you won't get involved. Maybe you're an actor and you won't get involved with a movie that is about lying and stealing and killing, you know, and sex and drugs and all those things. No, maybe you'll have to say no to that because, hey, the character of God is more important to me than anything else. So I'm not going to accept this. I won't accept that. Maybe I'll even change the course of my study. You see, it begins to change how you live your life and the job that you'll take. and your career path and everything. It changes how you will treat people when you're on the road.
2: That's a big one.
1: It is. Or when you're standing in line at the shopping center, right? At Kohl's or Woolies or Costco, right? And the lines are really long and people are getting impatient or cutting in line. It changes everything that we do, you see? It begins to give us a different purpose. And sometimes it's not how the world sees it and how we typically would live our life, but it's the life that God wants you to live.
2: So I guess the question then, Ben, that I'm sure everyone listening is wondering is, how do we do that? How can we reflect God's character?
1: Yeah, good question, right? Let's allow the Bible to speak. Let's go to Psalms 51, verse 10. What does the Bible say here? How can we have the character of God today that we can be found having His character and treating people the way that He wants us to treat them, right? Go ahead, Marissa, read that for us.
2: Psalms 51, verse 10 says, "Create in me a clean heart, O God, and renew a steadfast spirit within me."
1: You see, God, He wants to give us a clean heart. And what heart is that? It's not the heart that pumps blood. Yep, and you were just pointing there. You can't see it, but we were pointing to our brains. God wants to give us a clean mind, a new heart to reflect His character. And how does He do that? It's that first word that you read there at the very beginning. What was it, Marissa? It was create. How did God create at the very beginning? He created with His words. He did it by speaking. And today, we can have a new heart. We can have a heart that begins to love, to treat people right. I mean, you know, when we're on social media nowadays, it just changes how we talk to each other. We just feel like, you know, I can just say whatever I want and have no filter and, you know, and people don't know who I am and I can just put it as anonymous. But that's not what God wants us to do. We need a different heart, a different character, one that is more gentle, one that is more loving, one that is more kind, one that is more like God. And the only way we can do it is He has to create.

0: You start reading it, it'll begin to change you. I know it's done it for me. As a young kid, I don't know how I did it. I picked up this bad habit of cursing. And I would curse at my grandma. She couldn't even speak English, okay? But she knew when I was cursing at her.
1: That seems unfair for her.
0: But she knew when I was cursing. And she'd tell my mom when she came back, and boy, I would get it. I would be in a lot of trouble. And I just had this bad character. I got into fights when I was at school. But I'm telling you, when I began to read the Bible at the age of 20, I was only 20. I was a Christian all my life, you know. And I only began to read the Bible for the first time in my life at the age of 20. And it wasn't even reading, actually. I was doing what you guys are doing right now. You're listening to the radio. You're listening to the sermon. You're listening to a Bible text that's being mentioned here. You're listening to this presentation. And it's only useful to you if you hear the Bible, because that is God's word for us. And so I want to encourage you today, spend time in reading the Bible. And maybe you've never done it before. Go back and read Genesis 1. You know, we talked about that pattern. Map it out. Write it down. Write the first 3 days on the left column. Write the next 3 days on the right column. And you'll see this interesting pattern come out. Read through Genesis 1. And I don't know how it's going to create God's love in you. I just know it will. Because God's word is so powerful. But we just got to spend time reading. And that's the challenge, you know. Just to spend time reading. I mean, we're in a generation where we're not illiterate, but it's just we're not reading. We're so distracted with social media. So look, what can help you? You got to get our book offer for today. What is it, Maritza?
1: Okay, so if you've appreciated anything that Ben's been talking about today, we've got a booklet and it's called Bible Answers. And it's quite simple. It's just giving answers that you can find in the Bible. So it can complement your reading of the Bible and help your understanding. And so you can get this free booklet by texting 0482-075-222. That's 0482-075-222. You need the code word TBH1, the Bible Hour. That's short for the Bible Hour. TBH1. Text it in, and we will be able to send you out that booklet that will complement your Bible reading.
0: Yes. And look, this week, just start by opening the Bible or going online to BibleGateway.com and reading the first chapter of the whole Bible, Genesis chapter 1. And it will begin to work on your character that will just be a blessing to you and all the people around you. It's going to begin to guide your life. And look, I'm so glad that you tuned in today. We'd love to hear from where you have been tuning into. Text us at 0482-075-222 and just tell us where you were from. We are here, right here in Victoria, and we're so glad that you've been with us. May God bless you. And until next time, remember, every Tuesday at 10 a.m., we are going live. And we'd love to hear from you. Don't forget the book offer, TBH1. God bless and see you next time.

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7: This is It Is Written. I'm John Bradshaw. Thanks for joining me. The desert can be a harsh, unforgiving environment. The Sahara Desert covers an area of 3.5 million square miles. In some places, it gets 0.003 inches of rain a year. The Arabian Desert's almost 1 million square miles, and while the Atacama Desert in Chile is much smaller, it's incredibly dry. The largest deserts in the world are the Antarctic and the Arctic deserts, both around 5.5 million square miles in area. Now, you'll find people who say they love the desert. There's no doubt that while a desert isn't the Oregon coast or the Swiss Alps, there's a real beauty to the desert, a real attractiveness. However, there's no getting around the fact that the desert is tough. One man who found that out the hard way, well, maybe, was Everett Ruiz. 20-year-old Everett Ruiz from California was an artist who often explored the deserts of the American Southwest alone. In 1934, he went missing in a remote part of Utah. The question became, whatever happened to Everett Ruiz? Was he injured in a fall? Was he murdered? Did he engineer his own disappearance? Decades after the young man disappeared, DNA tests proved that bones thought to be those of Everett Ruiz were not. However, one writer claims the young man's remains were indeed found, and that markings discovered on the wall of a cave were made by the wandering artist shortly before he perished. Whatever the truth about Ruiz, whose story has been described by the New York Times as one of the most enduring mysteries of the modern West, we know that it proves, yet again, the desert is a hard place. It's not the sort of environment you can afford to take lightly. In the Bible, the children of Israel wandered in a desert wilderness for 40 years. There was no water for them to drink, no food for them to eat. So God brought water from a rock and blanketed the ground with manna. And one of the most fascinating encounters you read about in all of the New Testament takes place in a desert, after God actually sent someone on a walk for miles through that harsh environment. This is Acts chapter 8, and we start in verse 26. Now an angel of the Lord spoke to Philip, saying, "Arise and go toward the south along the road which goes from Jerusalem to Gaza. This is desert." It's not clear by looking at the text if God was telling Philip it was desert or if Dr. Luke, who wrote the book of Acts, was making it clear for his readers. Whoever was telling the story, Philip was dispatched by God to walk from Jerusalem to the southwest of Israel. Challenging country. So why does God send a man into the wilderness? He didn't explain to Philip at the time what his journey was for, but like Abraham journeying across the wilderness from Mesopotamia, like Moses leading Israel out of Egypt, he simply followed God's direction. And that's faith. Following where God leads, going where God calls. That's faith. Philip was a man of faith. In Acts chapter 8, an Ethiopian man, an official in the government of Queen Candace, a man who had been to Jerusalem to worship, was riding in a chariot, reading from the writings of the prophet Isaiah. Philip approached him and asked him if he understood what he was reading. He said he did not. And what was the passage of scripture that he was considering? He was reading from the chapter that we're looking at today as part of our ongoing series, Great Chapters of the Bible. See if you can recognize this. It's Acts chapter 8, 32 and 33. The place in the scripture where he read was this. He was led as a sheep to the slaughter, and as a lamb before its shearer is silent, so he opened not his mouth. In his humiliation, his justice was taken away. And who will declare his generation? For his life is taken from the earth. The man was reading from Isaiah 53, one of the most incredible, one of the most moving Old Testament descriptions of the sufferings of Jesus. Once Philip was seated in the chariot, the Ethiopian official turned and asked him, "Of whom does the prophet say this? Of himself or of some other man?" That's verse 34. Who's Isaiah talking about? It's interesting, and I think it's quite phenomenal that in some circles there's actually some debate about this. Certain commentators, some of them Christian, some of them Jewish, believe that Isaiah 53 is referring to the nation of Israel. Well, let's see what the passage says. We'll find out what other Bible writers say, whether they agree with that position or not. Verse 35 says, "Philip opened his mouth and, beginning at this scripture, preached Jesus to him." John 12, 37 and 38 say, "But although he had done so many signs before them, they did not believe in him, that the word of Isaiah the prophet might be fulfilled, which he spoke, 'Lord, who has believed our report? And to whom has the arm of the Lord been revealed?'" Which would seem clear. Matthew 8, 16 and 17 says, "And he cast out the spirits with a word and healed all who were sick, that it might be fulfilled which was spoken by Isaiah the prophet, saying, 'He himself took our infirmities and bore our sicknesses.'" So from a biblical point of view, the burden of Isaiah 53 is clear: the suffering Messiah. And like no other chapter in the Old Testament, and like few in the entire Bible, Isaiah 53 reveals to us the enormous love of God for a sinful world. And so we're going to turn to Isaiah chapter 53. But before we do, let's look at how Isaiah 52 concludes. "Behold, my servant shall deal prudently. He shall be exalted and extolled and be very high. Just as many were astonished at you, so his visage was marred more than any man, and his form more than the sons of men. So shall he sprinkle many nations. Kings shall shut their mouths at him. For what had not been told them, they shall see, and what they had not heard, they shall consider." That's Isaiah 52, 13 through 15. You could say that's where Isaiah 53 really starts. Look at what's almost contradictory in those verses. The person being described is said to be exalted and extolled very high, yet he'll suffer terribly, his face marred by anguish more than any other human being has experienced. This was fulfilled in Jesus. But what would cause him to suffer so much? And why would he choose to suffer so intensely? We'll look at that in just a moment. Thanks for joining me today on It Is Written. Today, another great chapter of the Bible. We're looking at Isaiah 53, a sublimely beautiful chapter that speaks of the sufferings of Jesus. Isaiah looked forward to what Luke would write about in Luke 22, where he describes Jesus' agony in the Garden of Gethsemane. Luke tells us that Jesus poured his heart out to God, and his sweat became like great drops of blood falling down to the ground. The pain in Jesus' heart was so great that he begged his Father, "If it is your will, remove this cup from me. Nevertheless, not my will, but yours be done." It's no wonder Jesus suffered so intensely. The Bible says that he became sin for us, as the sins of the world were placed upon him. Now here's Isaiah chapter 53, And we'll start with the first two verses. Who has believed our report? And to whom has the arm of the Lord been revealed? For he shall grow up before him as a tender plant, and as a root out of dry ground. He has no form nor comeliness. And when we see him, there is no beauty that we should desire him. Now that's an evocative way to start a chapter. Who has believed? Or who would have believed this? This isn't what you might expect from the Messiah, from the deliverer of Israel, from the savior of the world. This Jesus was a tender plant, and at the same time, as a root out of dry ground, with nothing about him that would necessarily attract a person's attention. It's important to realize Jesus didn't come to the earth to attract attention to himself. He didn't come imbued with the beauty or attractiveness that society places such a high value on. If people were going to appreciate Jesus, they were going to be drawn to his character, to what was on the inside. They'd be attracted to the way that he represented his Father. If you've seen me, you've seen the Father, said Jesus. And that was the purpose of his mission to this earth, to reveal to the world what his Father was truly like. Really, the purpose of the believer in this world is exactly the same. The human desire is often to attract attention, to get praise, to gain notoriety. In our age, pretty much anyone with an internet connection can communicate with millions of people at once. And there's never been an age like this for attracting attention, for having people notice you. That can be a really dangerous way to go. But Jesus didn't come to the earth to attract attention to himself. There's a lesson there for all of us. That's not to say that Jesus was physically or personally unattractive, but people weren't drawn to Jesus because of how he looked or because he was rich and powerful. In fact, when someone came to him wanting to be his disciple, Jesus made it clear that that person wasn't about to gain any worldly advantage. As he said in Matthew 8, verse 20, foxes have holes and birds of the air have nests, but the Son of Man has nowhere to lay his head. But what Jesus can give you is what really matters. Now let's look together in Isaiah chapter 53 and verse 3. He is despised and rejected by men, a man of sorrows and acquainted with grief. And we hid, as it were, our faces from him. He was despised and we did not esteem him. John 1 verse 11 says that Jesus came unto his own and his own received him not. Try getting your mind around that. He created the universe. He's responsible for every single life that has ever been lived. His power upholds every living soul. And yet when he came to the earth, those he created especially to be saved despised him and rejected him. Would a person really do that? Here was Jesus coming to the earth to give life, and yet people rejected him and chose death. Let me ask you, what are you choosing? Isaiah chapter 53 and verse 4 says, surely he has borne our griefs and carried our sorrows, yet we esteemed him stricken, smitten by God, and afflicted. That's what Jesus came to the earth to do, to bear your griefs and carry your sorrows. Think about that. What does that suggest? What kind of God does that speak of? It reminds me of Isaiah 66, 13, which says, as one whom his mother comforts, so I will comfort you. What a picture. As tender as a mother's comfort is the comfort of God. You can lean on him. You can fall into his arms. When you need comfort, God says, I'll comfort you. Jesus said, come to me, all ye that labor and are heavy laden, and I will give you rest. That's Matthew 11, verse 28. Are you getting the picture here? All this talk you hear about God being cruel and unkind and hard. You want to forget that as quickly as possible. The God of heaven bears your griefs and carries your sorrows. It was in his suffering and death that we saw Jesus stricken, smitten, and afflicted, as Isaiah described. Likewise, the chief priests, also mocking with the scribes and elders, said, he saved others, himself he cannot save. If he's the king of Israel, let him now come down from the cross, and we will believe him. He trusted in God. Let him deliver him now if he will have him. For he said, I am the Son of God. That's Matthew 27, 41 through 43. David forecast this when he wrote in Psalm 22, all those who see me laugh me to scorn. They shoot out the lip. They shake the head, saying, he trusted in the Lord. Let him rescue him. Let him deliver him, since he delights in him. Psalm 22, verses 7 and 8. The Bible says that the wages of sin is death. Sin separates from God. And because we've chosen sin, death is our lot. We have earned it. But Jesus, thank God, Jesus wouldn't leave it at that. He did all he could to deliver us from death. But he was wounded for our transgressions. He was bruised for our iniquities. The chastisement for our peace was upon him. And by his stripes, we are healed. All we like sheep have gone astray. We've turned everyone to his own way. And the Lord has laid on him the iniquity of us all. So verses 5 and 6. Paul wrote that all have sinned and come short of the glory of God. We rebelled. We sinned. We deserve to be separated from God forever. And yet he was wounded for our transgressions when he died on the cross. It's by his stripes that we healed, through his death that we have life. Paul wrote in 1 Corinthians 15, verse 3, Christ died for our sins. Where Isaiah writes, by his stripes we are healed, we see a clear prediction of the kind of punishment that Jesus would suffer when he was scourged by the Romans before Pontius Pilate. I imagine there are times you look at the sin in your life, the rottenness in your own heart. Often people do that and they'll say, how can somebody like me be saved? How can I possibly be forgiven? Well, here's your answer. Jesus died so that you could live. When you couldn't save yourself, Jesus said, I'll save you. No, we don't deserve it, but God offers us everlasting life all the same. Freely. He saves us. By his stripes, we are healed. I'll be back with more in a moment. Just hours after the attack on Pearl Harbor in December of 1941, Japan attacked the Philippines. In the midst of the death and destruction, tens of thousands of American and Filipino soldiers were captured and forced to march on what would become known as the Bataan Death March. The horror of that march is almost impossible for people living in peacetime to imagine. And so we ask ourselves, why? Why does a loving God allow such horrors to take place? The answers don't come easy. Join It Is Written on location in the Philippines for The March of Death as we explore together that challenging question. Why? Why me? The March of Death. Watch now on It Is Written TV. Thanks for joining me today on It Is Written. Isaiah chapter 53 is truly one of the great chapters of the Bible. It tells the story of the death of Christ Jesus for sinners. It's the gospel story, beautifully told by the one often referred to as the gospel prophet. The chapter tells us that Jesus died as humanity's substitute. He took the penalty of sin for every person. The New Testament speaks of how this prophecy was fulfilled. Remember, God told Adam and Eve in the Garden of Eden that if they ate the forbidden fruit, they would die. So why didn't they die that very day? Because Jesus stepped in and said, I will die instead. That's why the book of Revelation calls Jesus the Lamb slain from the foundation of the world in Revelation 13 verse 8. The Apostle Paul writes that just as Adam led the entire world into sin, Jesus took the penalty of all our sins. And because of this, he is able, if we confess and forsake our sins, to forgive our sins and impart to us his righteousness. In the words of the Apostle Paul, for as by one man's disobedience many were made sinners, so also by one man's obedience many will be made righteous. That's Romans 5, verse 19. For he made him who knew no sin to be sin for us, that we might become the righteousness of God in him. 2 Corinthians 5, verse 21. When the movie The Passion of the Christ was released in 2004, some said that the film was anti-Semitic because it blamed Jewish people for putting Jesus to death. But the fact is that according to the prophet Isaiah, according to the entire Bible, we all put him to death. That's why Isaiah declares, "The Lord has laid on him the iniquity of us all." Isaiah 53, verse 6. And now verse 7. He was oppressed and he was afflicted, yet he opened not his mouth. He was led as a lamb to the slaughter, and as a sheep before its shearers is dumb, so he opened not his mouth. 700 or 800 years in advance, Isaiah described how Jesus would handle the abuse heaped upon him. He never retaliated. The Savior of the world was being cruelly treated by the wickedest of men. And as Peter wrote, when he was reviled, he reviled not again. When the high priest accused Jesus, the Bible says Jesus kept silent. When Pilate quizzed him, John 19 verse 9 says, Jesus gave no answer. He didn't even attempt to defend himself. Isaiah 53 verse 9, and they made his grave with the wicked, but with the rich in his death, because he had done no violence, nor was any deceit in his mouth. He died between two thieves among the wicked, and he was buried in the tomb of Joseph of Arimathea, with the rich in his death. And yet Isaiah 53 is a chapter with a triumphant ending. Jesus died for our sins, but that was a triumph. Jesus was victorious. Satan couldn't break him. He didn't fall into sin, and he secured our salvation. We pick it up in verse 10. Yet it pleased the Lord to bruise him. Oh, not that God delighted in the suffering of his son, but it pleased him inasmuch that through the death of Jesus, you could have eternal life. The thought goes further in verse 11. He shall see the travail of his soul and be satisfied. By his knowledge, my righteous servant shall justify many, for he shall bear their iniquities. Now you notice that? Jesus looked forward beyond his death and was satisfied. Now he knew that the cross would be horrendous, but he considered it all worth it because you would be saved. How's that? Jesus was faced with death, but he considered it all worthwhile because you could be justified and sanctified and live with him forever. Verse 12. Therefore I will divide with him a portion with the great, and he shall divide the spoil with the strong, because he poured out his soul unto death, and he was numbered with the transgressors, and he bore the sin of many, and made intercession for the transgressors. Jesus bore the sins of the whole world so that all who desire can have their sins forgiven. The Apostle John speaks of how the blood of Jesus Christ, his Son, cleanses us from all sin. 1 John 1 and verse 7. And Jesus would make intercession for the transgressors. The book of Hebrews in the New Testament says the same thing, declaring that he ever lives to make intercession for us. That's Hebrews 7:25. Jesus intercedes for you with God and secures for you, if you want it, pardon and power. Through Christ, you're forgiven. And then sin doesn't have dominion over you. Filled with the presence of Jesus, you're empowered by the Holy Spirit to live an entirely new life. The government official from Ethiopia read the story of Christ in Isaiah 53, and he came face to face with this incredible gift. He'd witnessed the sacrifices in the temple. Now he knew what they meant. Jesus came to the world as the true lamb, the sacrifice for sin, so that through faith in him we could live. Forgiven, pardoned, cleansed, not guilty, made new. So how did our friend from Ethiopia respond to the gospel story in Isaiah 53? In Acts 8 and verse 36, the man suggests that he be baptized. Now here's Acts 8:37 and on. Then Philip said, "If you believe with all your heart, you may." And he answered and said, "I believe that Jesus Christ is the Son of God." So he commanded the chariot to stand still, and both Philip and the eunuch went down into the water, and he baptized him. Now when they came up out of the water, the Spirit of the Lord caught Philip away, so that the eunuch saw him no more, and he went on his way rejoicing. There's a Rembrandt depicting the baptism of the Ethiopian man, a fine painting, but inaccurate, because it shows Philip sprinkling a little water on the Ethiopian man's head. The text says that he came up out of the water. He'd been in the water being baptized. But even more importantly, the man who had surrendered his life to Jesus went on his way rejoicing. I want to encourage you to read Isaiah chapter 53. You'll see Jesus there, your Savior, offering you forgiveness of sin and the promise of a new life. And if you'll welcome that Jesus into your heart, you'll go on your way rejoicing. Let's pray together now. Our Father in heaven, we're grateful today for Jesus, despised and rejected of men, a man of sorrows and acquainted with grief. He died that terrible death on an old rugged cross, but he beheld the travail of his soul and was satisfied. When Jesus was nailed to the cross, he was satisfied. As his life was draining out of him, he was satisfied because he looked forward to this day and saw people all around the world saying yes to Jesus and no to an old life, yes to Jesus and no to sin. Oh, dear Father, your love for this earth is so great. You allowed your only begotten Son to die that we might live. Friend, would you accept that life from Jesus today? Do you open up your heart to the God of heaven and say, I want that life. I want that Savior to be my Savior. As you do, you have salvation. As you do, you have everlasting life. As you do, you can go forward confident that you are a child of God. Heavenly Father, we thank you today for Jesus, who died that we might live. In Jesus' name we pray. Amen. Thank you so much for joining me. I'm looking forward to seeing you again next time. Until then, remember, it is written, man shall not live by bread alone, but by every word that proceeds from the mouth of God.

0: Hi there, I'm Robbie Bergen, and I'm inviting you to join me each Monday morning for The Faith Experiment. 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I'll see you then.
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4: Welcome back to 10 Minute Marriage Tips to Keep You Hitched. And here with the love guru, Phil Yates.
6: Oh, mate.
4: Who's been married for many multiples of times longer than I have. So I thought I'd get Phil here to give me some marriage tips. And today we have a free offer for you at the end of the show. Just 9 minutes and 30 seconds away.
6: Yep.
4: Today's topic is forgiveness. Let's hear it.
6: Yeah, forgiveness. Look, there's one line with forgiveness that, look, I see to be true. I've dealt with a fair bit of forgiveness in my life and had to forgive a lot of people in my history. Mm. And what I've noticed, and yeah, everything that I say, everything's, my opinion and how I've experienced it. And you take with what you want. Hopefully you get some good stuff from it, but this is the thing. You'll notice what you have not forgiven in your partner. If you haven't forgiven your past or people in your past or things in your past, you'll start to notice that in your partner. Mm-hmm. Because it will be magnified. If they do something or say something or raise their voice or whatever it may be, you'll times that by 20 because it will be the thing that you saw in the person that hurt you.
4: Mm-hmm. The person. So when I was younger, there wasn't enough orange juice to go around. We're limited to one glass in the morning.
6: Yeah.
4: And it was a big issue whose glass was fuller of orange juice. And then my wife just so happens to like the juice.
6: Yep.
4: And that hurts me a bit. Is this a good example of this situation? Or at least a lighthearted version of it?
6: Yeah, it could be. It could be. Okay. So there's some forgiveness that you need to...
4: I need to forgive the orange juice thief.
6: Oh, mate, I've got stories about orange juice, but I won't tell them.
4: Okay.
6: But it's all the way people talk to you, the way people have hurt you in the past, if that's not forgiven, the hardest verse that I've had to deal with in my life comes from Matthew 6:14-15. Let me read it to you. If you forgive their trespasses, the Heavenly Father will forgive you. But if you do not forgive others their trespasses, neither will the Father forgive your trespasses. The hardest verse I've ever experienced in my life. Mm. Why? Because what this verse is saying is, if I don't forgive the person that has hurt me, you know, that's not my fault. You know, I was a child and I need to forgive the person that actually whatever, you know, did things to me or affected my life in a negative way. Now I have to forgive them when it was their responsibility to to do the right thing. What it does is release me from it. Forgiveness is a powerful thing because we're all sinners. We're all sinners saved by grace. And we all need to go through that point. And you remember your conversion, your conversion experience with God. You'll see that you came face to face with Jesus and you understood that you're sinful. I think it's Herb Larson does a really good illustration about how he's in a big shed, and in that shed there's a vanity mirror on the other side of the shed. And he walks closer, and as he walking closer to this vanity mirror, he's looking good. He's looking good in this mirror. You know, the vanity mirror with the lights around the outside of a mirror. And he's walking closer and closer. It's not until he goes right up to this vanity mirror that he understands or sees the imperfections in his face and imperfections in his life. That's how it is with Christ. So the closer we walk to Christ, the worse we're looking. And the worse we notice, or the more we notice the bad things in our lives. We're face to face with Jesus at our conversion. We go, yeah, I'm not up to scratch. I've got a lot of things in my life I need to be, correct, and I need to ask for forgiveness for, in order to be more like your character. And that's sanctification, right? We want to become more like the character of Christ. So he takes us through that. But also in that process, we need to forgive others. Or what God's saying in this verse is he won't forgive us of our transgressions. That's major. That is just hard to deal with, because is it really our responsibility to forgive others when they hurt us?
7: Well, I guess if we don't, we're the ones carrying the pain, not them.
6: They're not carrying the pain. They've moved on.
7: Most likely.
6: So how do you do this? Well, there's different things that have been suggested to me. One thing that will work for me is I had an empty chair in front of me, and I talked to the empty chair in front of me like it was the person that affected me, like the person I needed to forgive. And I said, you hurt me by this, this, and this, and this is what you did. And you did all these things to me, and I want you to know that I forgive you. I forgive you for everything that you've done, and I want to move on from this. And it can be partly prayer. It can be, God, help me to move on from this. Help me to forgive. And whether it's sending a text, whether it's calling the person, whatever it may be, you deal with it how you feel convicted to deal with it. But forgiving people in the past is so important, because you'll see that in your partner. That will start to rear its ugly head. And it might still be sensitive in your partner. You might still see it, but you'll know then where it's coming from. And you'll know that, hang on, in my past, this has made me extremely sensitive to this issue. It might be the raising of a voice. It might be calling of names, which you should never do in a marriage, but, you know, that happens. And it might be whatever it may be. In my marriage, I've noticed that what I haven't forgiven, I notice in my partner.
7: This reminds me of the quote that I often remember in a situation where I see something bad going down. Hurting people hurt people.
6: Yep.
7: Very simple. I'm sure you've heard it before.
6: Very true.
7: This comes up here. If you're still hurting, if you still haven't been able to forgive a trespass against you, that's going to make you more likely to react and to hurt somebody else.
6: Really good.
7: Which is a reflection of the hurt that's still in you.
6: Yep. Kyle, you should be the – you are the
7: love guru. I should give you tips.
6: That's brilliant. No. Hurting people hurt people. Great. So – let's all forgive. Let's go through this process of forgiving. And this is, we're talking about first three episodes. We're talking about kind of pre-marriage. We're talking about what we need to do before we're married. This is brilliant. And if we're doing it, if we're involved with a marriage, we're 10 years in, 20 years in, whatever it may be, it's never going to be lost, you going through this process.
7: Never too late to start.
6: That's right. Never too late to start forgiving.
7: When did you start forgiving?
6: Yeah.
7: Phil, before marriage or after marriage?
6: We were married.
7: You were married when you had to go through that.
6: But yeah. Oh, a lot of forgiveness happened before marriage, but it's a constant process.
7: Constant process. Awesome. Thank you for the tip. This actually reminds me of the resource by Dick Tibbetts called Forgive to Live.
6: Okay.
7: Which might actually be a more appropriate giveaway for this episode. Okay. And the other one that we had planned for you. So, Forgive to Live, How Forgiveness Can Save Your Life. Every one of us has a grievance, story, a hurtful event, perpetuated by someone who mattered in our lives, and for most of us, that hurt simply will not go away. If that is you, this is the book for you. And
6: Forgive to Live. And the code word, let's keep the code word love.
7: No, let's make it forgive.
6: Okay, let's do it. Forgive.
7: We use enough. That other offer still. But forgive will be the code word for this one. Okay. F-O-R-G-I-V-E. Very easy to spell, unlike forgiveness, which was otherwise suggested. We've gone with forgive. So text that word to 0482-082876, and we will get out to you a book called Forgive to Live, How Forgiveness Can Save Your Life. Such an important step in any marriage is to learn how to forgive. Any summaries?
6: No, great. Yeah, look, I love what you said, mate. Hurting people hurt people. And you know what? Forgiveness is so important that we go through that process, not just for marriage, but for your life. A lot more joy, a lot more peace will come into it.
7: So this is 10-Minute Marriage Tips. Tips to keep you hitched. And we're going through about 10 episodes of this, and they'll be on YouTube and on the radio. So you can find us at Faith FM Australia if you want to watch back anything that you've seen or you want to share these tips with a friend. Thank you for your time. We'll see you in the next episode.
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8: Here's a short thought on the books of Ezra and Nehemiah.
13: To be asked how I'm coping 9 years after the earthquakes, I feel quite indignant. I feel as though I have moved on. I've chosen what it is that I want to leave behind. And I don't want to have to think about the grief and the pain that I saw in those people that were injured and killed from those earthquakes. Well, the most significant earthquake was in February 2011, where Christchurch City Centre was hit by a 6.3 magnitude earthquake that killed 165 people and injured thousands of others. The buildings have, in the main, been restored and rebuilt, but I think we are a damaged society and community. I guess one thing that I've learned to take with me from that is to look at people, to see their pain. At that time of the earthquake, I was in the Guthrie Centre, which is located in the Central Business District. And I was on my way to meet my brother, who also worked and lived in Cashel Mall. And at the time of the earthquake, being in the centre of this building, I knew that I couldn't get out. And so I found a door frame and just stood under there. I was thinking, well, this isn't going to save me. I could hear sirens going off. I could hear crashing all around me, but I was unable to move because the ground was so violent. And I probably didn't realise it immediately, but if I had been a few seconds earlier, I would have been in the next building going to see my brother, which that frontage had completely collapsed, and there were many people who were greatly injured and grieving. It was like a war zone, just sirens, people desperately just fleeing the area. But I knew I couldn't leave because my brother was in the building and I couldn't see his entrance. It was just covered with rubble. at that time, I was really surprised to see a member of our church just walking, or frantically walking down Cashel Mall, and she mentioned that she was trying to find her daughter. She knew that she was in the city. And we just hugged each other. I don't remember what we said, but it was a wonderful comfort. I was just aware of so much pain all around me. There were so many people who were suffering, but I felt like I could do nothing, and my whole focus was just on my brother. I did see my brother. He emerged, and that was just an incredible, incredible relief, because I'd been dealing with all the feelings and fear that he was gone. And then we had to, of course, leave the city. My car was locked in the building, and so we just walked home. And during that time of walking home, as I passed through my city, which I loved so much, I walked down Papineau Road with so many memories and seeing all the frontages open for everybody. And I was just walking along with everyone. It was like the children of Israel. We're just walking silently, and everybody knew that what they were all going through, but that was just all in their own grief. At the time of the earthquakes, I had a sense of peace, and I don't know if that was shock or that was God being near to me. When I reflected on the earthquakes a few days later, I realised that the preparation for me mentally had happened before that day. I'd been to church on the Sabbath, and a man had shared in Sabbath school about Psalms 23 and how he had really been supported through the statement that even though you walk through the valley of the shadow of the death, I am with you always. My rod and my staff comfort you. And he'd been through a really dark experience, and he said that God doesn't remove the shadows or the death experiences, but he promises that he will be with us. But it was in the days following the earthquake that I realized that his words, his testimony, his sharing of scripture aloud came to me very strongly, that God, even though I had been through my own valley and in the shadow of death, that he had been there for me. He had put people there that would be a comfort to me, that his spirit would be present. And I can't prove that to you, but I sincerely believe that that is what God does. He is kind, and he knows the things that we're going to go through, and he does provide for us and be alongside us during these difficult times.
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15: Faithful women of the Bible. Leah, the unloved wife. Life dealt quite cruelly with Leah. We find her story in the final chapters of Genesis. First of all, she was born with some disfigurement, which scripture describes as delicate eyes. Sadly, because of this disfigurement, Leah found herself unattractive to potential husbands. Her discomfort was deepened because her beautiful younger sister fell in love with the handsome shepherd Jacob. Jacob promised Rachel's father that he would work for 7 years to earn Rachel's hand in marriage. How Leah must have longed for her own handsome shepherd to come and ask for her hand in marriage. But no shepherd came for her. Rachel and Jacob's wedding day came. There was a great feast and celebration with dancing and excitement. After the feasting and celebrating was done, it was time for Jacob and Rachel to go into the marriage tent together. Laban was a crafty father and determined that his eldest daughter Leah should marry first. With Jacob probably intoxicated a little from the feasting and drinking, and probably under great protest from Leah, Laban pushed her into the marriage bed. Imagine the stress of the morning after. Jacob so angry that he'd been cheated of the love of his life. Leah trembling and terrified, trying to place the blame on her father. And Rachel totally distraught that she'd not been allowed to consummate her marriage with the love of her life. Laban told Jacob to fulfill his husbandly duties to Leah for 1 week, and then he could have Rachel, provided that he worked another 7 years for her. So poor Leah, first in marriage, but second in affection, had to endure watching these two lovebirds and try to make sense of her own life. The only recompense that came her way was that she was able to bear children for Jacob, which Rachel was initially unable to do. Leah thought that surely her husband would love her because she bore so many sons to him. But Rachel continued to be the focus of his affection. Leah's sorrow was reflected in the names that she gave to her first three sons. The first son arrived and Leah called him Reuben, saying, "The Lord has surely looked on my affliction. Now therefore my husband will love me." Leah called the second son Simeon, saying, "Because the Lord has heard that I am unloved, he has given me this son also." When the third son arrived, she named him Levi and said, "Now this time my husband will love me, because I have borne him three sons." But again she was disappointed. Rachel continued to be the favoured one, even though she could not bear any children for Jacob. By the time the fourth son arrived, there's a noticeable change of direction. Leah chose a different kind of name for this son. She chose the name Judah and said, "Now I will praise the Lord." It seems that Leah came to the place in life where she could put aside her hurts and personal pain and praise God. Maybe she was able to say, "I have a family, a secure place to live with food and protection, and I have a God who loves me." When Rachel, the favoured wife of Jacob, died, it was thought that Jacob would now favour Leah, the remaining wife. Instead, he turned with favour to Belial, Rachel's maidservant. But Jacob eventually came to despise Belial. We are not told specifically, but this probably opened the way for him to favour Leah. It is interesting to hear Jacob's last recorded words in Genesis chapter 49. It reads, "Then he charged them and said to them, 'I am to be gathered to my people. Bury me with my fathers in the cave that is in the field of Machpelah in the land of Canaan.' There they buried Abraham and Sarah his wife, Isaac and his wife Rebekah, and there I buried Leah." When Jacob had finished commanding his sons, he drew his feet up into bed and breathed his last and was gathered to his people. Notice after mentioning Abraham, Sarah, Isaac and Rebekah, the last person that Jacob mentions is Leah. Maybe there is a fond memory there. Maybe Jacob came to appreciate Leah. Maybe Leah enjoyed a number of years of Jacob's favour before her death. Dear God, thank you for the story of Leah. Please teach us how to praise you when disappointment and discouragement strike us with their heavy hands. You are greater than our sorrows, and you are worthy of our praise. We praise you for your unfailing love, for your deep compassion, for your power and your glory. Amen.
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19: 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Welcome, everyone. Our guest today has set for himself a rather lofty goal. He, along with a company he founded called Plant Pure Nation, wants to, according to their website, heal our world. Wow. How do they plan to do that? Let's find out. Nelson Campbell comes by his passion for healing the world honestly. That was and is the goal of his father, T. Colin Campbell, author of The China Study, a book that altered forever people's understanding of what good nutrition really is and what it does. Now, son Nelson is carrying that torch of healing through food into communities everywhere. I'll let him explain their battle plan. They've also come out with a brand new documentary film, which, when you see it, just may alter your understanding as well. He's been on our show before. Mr. Campbell joins us via Skype. Nelson, welcome back to HeartWise.
20: Well, thank you for having me, Charles. I'm excited to have a discussion with you here today.
19: First, a little history lesson. You grew up, Nelson, in a home where finding truth through research and science was the norm. What was that like?
20: You know, I was the oldest of my parents' five kids, so I had a

0: at. But I saw him confront this new information, and then I saw him continue to pursue this. You know, he became curious.
1: Yes, yes.
0: Instead of shying away from it because of his own personal biases, it just really sparked his curiosity, and he went deeper and deeper into the subject and eventually ended up in a very different place than where he started. So it was a lesson for me about integrity. The importance of setting aside your personal biases to see the truth, regardless of what that truth is. And he did that. I also saw the price that oftentimes is paid when you promote a challenging truth. The truth that he uncovered is that a whole food plant-based diet is optimal for human health. And that's a disruptive, challenging truth to a lot of powerful people and interests. And over the course of his career, he kind of paid a heavy price at times for that.
1: Yes. Well, the healing through food bug, when did it bite you hard enough that you realized you wanted to be involved with this thing as a career?
0: Well, my background is as an entrepreneur. And it was in the early 2000s when my father's book, The China Study, came out. And so I saw that, and I saw the success of that. But I also saw that we have to do a whole lot of work to get this out to people everywhere. And so, you know, I just became inspired. I had been plant-based, of course, myself ever since my early 20s. And so I knew the power of this truth, and I thought I would apply my entrepreneurial skills to help launch a grassroots strategy to get this message out to as many people as possible.
1: Now, you had a documentary that came out called Plant Pure Nation. What were you trying to accomplish with that first documentary that you produced?
0: Well, prior to that documentary, we were beginning to embark on the path that we followed for the past 15 years. And one of the early things that we did was we created a meal plan and food products that we could use to put people on a, well, at that time we were doing 2-week immersions. So we put people on 2-week immersions where they just ate plant-based, and we did before and after biometric testing. And we were seeing tremendous results. And I was on the way toward launching this larger grassroots strategy that I had envisioned, but having some challenges. And then the opportunity came along to make a film, and I decided to spend 2 years producing Plant Pure Nation and then 1 year releasing it, because I thought that it would help create a platform that we could stand on to better execute this grassroots strategy that I had been working toward. In the film, we demonstrate and utilize this immersion programming that I just mentioned.
1: So you take people, just normal, everyday people, and you do something to them. What is it that you do, and what are the results?
0: Well, what we did back then, and in fact we've continued to do, is to educate people about the health benefits of a plant-based diet. You don't need to do a ton of education, but we do talk about the science of a plant-based diet and present the research behind it. And then we like to put people on a plant-based diet for a long enough period of time that they can actually begin to experience the health benefits. And when you combine front-end education with experience, you know, then it becomes experiential education, and it's very powerful. It's very powerful. And especially if you do pre and post biometric testing, and people can see quantitatively, they can see their cholesterol dropping and other things happening, blood pressure dropping. You know, it just becomes an incredibly impactful experience.
1: Now, your second documentary film, which is just coming out now, it's called From Food to Freedom. You did just that. You took some people and you brought them into a controlled environment, and you had the doctor there, and you had, it was very scientific, and you had them very involved in food preparation and everything like that. What were some of the results that you saw there compared to how those people began? What happened to them through this course. And how long did it last?
0: It lasted 10 days.
1: 10 days. So at the beginning of 10 days, you did a bunch of tests, blood tests, and you took these readings and whatnot, and then you put them on this

0: plant-based diet, and they helped prepare the food, and they learned, and you taught them, and the doctor talked to them, and at the end you had testing done again and readings made. What happened to these people? What changed in them?
1: Well, first I should say that what made this 10-day immersion different from what we had done in the past mm-hmm. is that people actually lived in a house uh-huh. for 10 days, and we cooked their food, as you said. And by the way, I should point out that my wife, who's a chef and cookbook author, Kim Campbell, yeah. she's published 3 Plant Pure cookbooks. She was there with another chef friend of ours. And so they prepared delicious meals for these folks for 10 days. We also provided some education. And then we had a physician there, and they all were wearing Libre monitors because the 6 participants in the immersion all had type 2 diabetes and all were taking insulin and had to be carefully monitored.
0: Yes.
1: But what made this different was that they were there and they were 100% compliant. When we had done immersions in the past, you know, we had explained to people, you know, here's what you eat for 10 days, and we provided the education, but we never knew for sure how compliant people were. And of course, people will never be, you know, as a group, 100% compliant.
0: Yeah,
1: so this gave us a chance to see the kind of the maximum healing effect of a plant-based diet. By the 10th day, of the 6 people who were taking insulin, 4 were completely off. The 5th was also essentially off. She was only taking 5%. She was just yes. nervous about going completely off, but she was essentially off. So 5 out of the 6. The 6th person also had a substantial reduction in her insulin, but it was just taking her a little longer to see the effects. But we showed how type 2 diabetes can be reversed within days on a plant-based diet.
0: So those who have type 2 diabetes, most of the people that have type 2 diabetes, they can do something about it. There's actually science to prove that there is something they can do to bring those numbers down.
1: Yes, the food that we eat has a tremendous effect on our health, far greater than what most of us understand. And it's not just diabetes, but it's any kind of chronic health issue. So we also saw people in our group whose blood cholesterol plummeted and whose blood pressure normalized and other benefits. So pretty much any kind of chronic condition can be addressed through a plant-based diet. And when I say addressed, I mean, you know, I'm not sitting here saying that, you know, everything is completely reversible. I'm just simply saying that people can get tremendous health benefits across the board by changing what they eat.
0: And you were very careful to have a doctor monitoring them, as you said. Someone listening to this program right now say, oh, I have type 2 diabetes. I want to get off my insulin. I'm going to start eating plants. I'm going to drop my insulin. Not a good idea? Good idea.
1: So that's an excellent point. I'm glad you brought that up to allow me to say this. When you go on a whole food plant-based diet, your body begins to heal so quickly that if you're taking medications, you need to be careful, particularly if you're taking diabetic medications or blood pressure medication. As your body heals, those medications may require adjustment. And so people who do this really need to stay on top of their numbers day to day, moment to moment. And they need to let their physician know that they're doing this. In the immersion that we showed in the movie, as I said, they were all wearing Libre monitors.
0: Yes, yes.
1: So the doctor could see their blood sugar levels in real time. And she made the changes that she did with the insulin. She reduced their insulin through that period. Because if she hadn't, they could have had severe consequences because their bodies were starting to produce insulin on their own.
0: Yes.
1: And they just simply didn't require the same level of insulin medication. And that's why folks who do this need to be careful and kind of stay on top of what's happening.
0: All right. We're talking with Nelson Campbell. He is the director of Plant Pure Nation. They have a new documentary out. I'm going to give you the website in just a minute. We'll take a short break. And when we come back, I'm going to ask you, Nelson Campbell, what is the biggest obstacle that you and your team have found for people to change, to make the necessary changes in their lives that can actually save their lives. What surprises me is some people say, no, don't want to do it. What is that obstacle? We'll find out on our return, so everybody stay right where you are.

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1: It's time for a Heartwise Health Break. I'm Charles Mills. Just how sick are our hearts? Listen to this quote from the book The Ultimate Prescription, written by Dr. James Markham. Over the next 24 hours, around 3,000 American hearts will malfunction. This comes to 1.1 million heart attacks a year. One out of three will die at the time of the initial event or within the first 12 months after it. 40% of Americans have cardiovascular disease of some sort, and in women, the death rate from this condition is 8 times higher than the death rate from cancer. Now, I'm going to say something that may startle and even anger you. 90% of cardiovascular disease is acquired. That's right. The painful truth is that we give the disease to ourselves by the choices we make over a lifetime. We create the chronic condition that brings about the acute event by placing endless stressors on our systems. To learn more about gaining and maintaining optimum health, visit heartwiseministries.org. Welcome back to the program. We're here with Nelson Campbell. He is the founder director of Plant Pure Nation and Heartwise Ministries. Dr. Markham is very supportive of this outreach program, and they are doing amazing things. They have a new documentary out. They have a website filled with good material. We'll let you know where that website is in just a moment. But Nelson, before we get to that information, I want to ask you, even in your documentary, your second documentary, there were some in your follow-up who stayed true to what they had learned during your program, and some had slipped, and some were slipping quite a lot. What is going on? You showed them how to be well. You showed them how to take care of themselves and save their lives. Why would anyone want to go back to the way it was?
2: Well, that is correct. We had hoped that all six of the folks who had type 2 diabetes would have stayed the course. Yes. Three of the six did. Mm-hmm. And 50% is batting pretty good.
1: Pretty good, yes.
2: But we took that opportunity. We went back to visit them 6 months later. Mm-hmm. And we took that opportunity to highlight the challenges that people sometimes face when they're trying to shift their lifestyle this way. The first big challenge is food. People are used to a standard American diet. They're used to, you know, all the grease and the meat and all the animal products and the processed foods. And so shifting to a plant-based diet is different. Now, once you learn how to cook this way, people discover that actually the food is better. There are so many flavor possibilities, so many different combinations of things. But when people are embarking on this path, they at least at first, they don't know how to do this. So you have to invest some time on the front end to sort of figure out what works for you. But the food is very, very important. Unfortunately, we live in a world today where most of the convenient and easy options for people who are busy are unhealthy. That's a real problem. We need to create healthier, convenient options for people. The second challenge is social. People need social support. So if you're in a family and say you want to do this, but your spouse will have nothing to do with it, you know, that's going to be very hard, especially if you're the one who's shopping and cooking.
1: Yes.
2: It's going to be tough. You also need the support of friends and peers, extended family. So we have to build community around this idea. And it's why it's so important on both counts. It's so important to get this health message out to as many people as possible. We need to be standing on the mountaintops yelling this message out so people everywhere understand it, because that'll prompt the food industry to create the options that people require to do this. And it also will begin to build community support for the ideas. Sometimes we live very stressful lives for various reasons. And when we're in a state of stress, the last thing sometimes we want to think about is our health. Those are deeper issues, but they can also be important.
1: Okay, let's talk about your website, plantpurenation.com. You have resources there to help people on the journey you just described. What do we have there? What can we find at your website?
2: Well, what we did is we created a line of products. We call these our Plant Pure meal starters. And each one serves as a base for multiple recipes. So we have, for example, a cheese pack, a plant-based cheese pack, which can be made into over 10 different recipes. And then we have a variety of other packs. And so if you have this in your pantry, it just makes it a whole lot easier to live plant-based, because now you just go out and shop for your produce and the bigger items that you add to these meal packs to make a delicious, made-from-scratch, healthy plant-based meal. We also have a 7-day program that people can get from the website. And what we do there is we tell you exactly what to eat over 7 days and how to prepare for the 7 days and what meal starters to use and what recipes to use. So we try to make it easy and hold your hand so that you can live plant-based for 7 days.
1: What wins people over to the Plant Pure way? What have you found? What have they told you? You know, I was skeptical. I wasn't sure if I wanted to do this or not. When I started eating the food, it was so different. I wasn't sure I was going to like it. What finally won them over?
2: One thing that is always very impactful is when people see other people heal. So, you know, people are inspired by the stories of other people. There's nothing like a testimonial to win someone over. But also, I think another idea that resonates with people is this idea that we have a lot more power over our health than we ever understood. We don't need to be dependent on the pharma industry or the government or the food industry. We can take our health destiny into our own hands. We can take responsibility for our health. Now, as we show in the film, we talk about this idea of personal responsibility and how it can lead to freedom in your life. But we also acknowledge, of course, that there are challenges sometimes to taking responsibility, which you and I just covered.
1: Yes.
2: So it's a complex thing. But this idea that we have power over our health is something that when people understand it, they feel liberated. They feel free. It's a good feeling.
1: How's your dad feel about all this? T. Colin Campbell, author of the China Study, the guy that really, if you ask anyone in this field, they're going to say, you know, I began with the China Study. It all began there. How's he feel about what's going on?
2: He's always taken a strong interest in what Kim and I have done in our team. We actually have two organizations. We have a Plant Pure Foods business, and we have a nonprofit that gave birth to a nationwide, actually international network of support and advocacy groups around this idea. But he's always taken a strong interest in our work, and it's been very supportive along the way. And when we have challenges and we're frustrated, he's felt frustrated as well. He's kind of shared in some of that. But it has been a very challenging walk that we've taken, because the whole world is pointed in a different direction.
1: Yes.
2: And it's easy to make money in that world by doing the wrong things. But when you try to do what's right, sometimes it's hard. It's hard finding investment capital. It's hard getting people to believe in what you're doing. And it's been a very challenging journey that we've taken, but we haven't given up because we're just so motivated by this idea. It's probably one of the most powerful truths of our modern age, this idea that we can take charge of our health and control our destiny.
1: Nelson Campbell from Plant Pure Nation. Okay, listener, you've heard the story. 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Nelson, thank you so much for being with us today, and we wish you continued success as you set out to heal our world. Thank you, Nelson.
2: Thank you, Charles. Thanks for having me.
1: 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Goodbye, everyone.

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1: G'day and welcome to Conversations on Faith FM with Robbie, Alicia and Brad. 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Now, get ready to join the conversation right across Australia, right here on Faith FM. Good afternoon, Australia. It's Brad here, and I'm stoked to be back with you again this week for Conversations. It's been a couple of weeks since we were last live on air, Alicia.
2: Yeah. I think it's been like two or three weeks.
1: Something like that.
2: That's a long time.
1: It is a long time.
2: Sorry, guys.
1: Yeah, our bad. But we're back today, so hopefully we can make up for it with a good show today. That's the plan, at least.
2: I'm excited.
1: If you are listening live, today is Wednesday, the 17th of April, 2024. If you're not listening live, which means you might be listening to a repeat, or maybe you're actually watching the video stream later on our Facebook channel or our YouTube channel, you can still always text in your questions and thoughts, and you know we can always answer them on the show next week if you'd like. And the number to do that is 0488 185 00. That is 0488 185 00, because we love having you being part of the conversation, whether you're listening from Australia or around the world. I actually saw someone, I think it was from Uganda the other day.
2: Oh, wow.
1: That had tuned into Faith FM and was listening to one of our shows.
2: Oh, that's awesome.
1: So people tune in from all around the place. And of course, g'day to our brothers and sisters over in New Zealand who might be listening to a couple of the Faith FM stations we have over there.
2: Mm-hmm.
1: Always think that's a pretty cool thing. How you been, Alicia? How's life treating you?
2: Really good, actually.
1: Oh, yeah?
2: Yeah, yeah.
1: I like to hear that.
2: We're into, like, my family recently have been into, like, camping and stuff.
1: Nice.
2: So, like, 24-7, that's what been, like, marketplace searching and, like, learning new things and just figuring out different ways to do things a bit better than the last time we went camping. So, yeah, camping's been, like, our go-to thing.
1: Cool.
2: For the last.
1: Do you do this sort of thing? Because I remember doing this when I was growing up as a kid. We'd go usually with dad down to like the local camping shop. That was for us, it was in Belmont, you know, just down the road from our house up in Newcastle. And we'd go to, I wish I could remember the name of the shop, but it was like the Great Outdoors Camping Shop or something like that.
2: Yeah.
1: And they would just have like, it was this huge warehouse with just camping gear set up everywhere.
2: Yeah. Yeah.
1: And so as a kid, you'd be like, sweet, all right, I'm going to run around and I'm going to explore every single tent and I'm going to lie on every single couchy thing and I'm going to
2: look test at every chair. And
1: yeah, test every chair, open every, like, you know, the camping pots, look at every stove.
2: Yeah.
1: Like, that's make little notes of, oh, what's good? Maybe this one. And of course, like, you know, we'd be usually going there to buy like a little replacement gas canister for our cooker or something like that.
2: Yeah, yeah.
1: But you'd spend, you know, an hour or two there just going around.
2: Yeah.
1: Looking at all the stuff. Do your kids do that? Or
2: oh yeah, for sure. They like playing like hide and seek inside the tents. Like we went to Anaconda the other night.
1: Ah yeah.
2: And all I could hear was our kids in, because we had a couple of our nieces with us too.
1: Yeah.
2: And I was like, okay, we're gonna get kicked out of the store soon. But yeah, camping, it's so much fun, and even just shopping for it's like an adventure in itself. So what I do is like I go to the camp stores, have a chat with the guys about like stuff that I might need.
1: Yeah, sure.
2: And then I'll go home and like search it on Marketplace first.
1: Ah, yes, if you get secondhand.
2: Yeah.
1: Nothing wrong with that.
2: Yeah, it's been good. And I'm like, oh, it's a bit confusing, like, with the stuff that we're getting, like, we need, like, a battery pack thing.
1: Oh,
2: and
1: okay, yeah.
2: Figuring out meals and stuff. So it'll be interesting to see if any of our listeners have, like, any campfire meal ideas that kids might like.
1: Yeah, baked potatoes are always good.
2: Oh, yes. That's on my list.
1: A bit of foil and bag of potatoes. That works
2: pretty well. Yeah. And I'm like, we're not taking marshmallows on this camp. Okay. I am so sorry. I think I'm all marshmallowed out.
1: No, fair enough. I always found when I was going on camps, I'd never take marshmallows because they take up heaps of space in your pack.
2: Yes, that's another thing.
1: Yeah.
2: That's another,
1: you need all that space for like an extra pair of undies or something.
2: Or proper stuff, yeah.
1: Or proper stuff, and
2: plus, I don't even, like, I've never been a fan of roasted marshmallows.
1: Okay.
2: Because it's just a weird combination.
1: Is it because... Because I know, so here's the go with the marshmallow thing. I know my wife and a lot of people, there seems to be this real split in the marshmallow toasting community. You have half people who will put it on the stick, hold it over the fire, let it catch on fire.
2: Oh, yes.
3: And then blow it out and then they eat that.
2: And then eat it.
3: Because they're like, oh, yeah, mm-hmm. you know, it's nice and crunchy or something.
2: That's everyone in my family.
3: Oh, really? Whereas yeah. I'm the other side. It's like, no, you got to be really careful and you just want to get it like...
2: Just lightly
3: the faintest bit brown.
2: Yeah,
3: and
2: yeah.
3: Then, you know, it's nice and it's golden and that's what you want it to be.
2: Exactly, yeah. That's my thoughts, but... Yeah.
3: I think that's way better. But, you know, the other people in the other camp are like, no, you can't... You can't possibly have a wussy, slightly ever so. It's like, you know,
2: it's having, like you might as well not toast it.
3: Yeah, it's like it's warm. It's not toasted.
2: Yeah, yeah.
3: But we want to know what side of the Great Marshmallow Divide you sit on. So let us know on 0488 185 00. Should you toast your marshmallows until they're on fire?
2: Until they're no longer marshmallows.
3: Yeah, yeah. I think this is maybe the problem because we agree on this.
2: So yeah.
3: Because I was going to say, should you like burn your marshmallow into oblivion? But that sounds a bit biased, right? Yeah. So yeah. Do you cook your marshmallow, you know, very carefully and you rotisserie it so that it's nice and golden? Or are you a flamer? Do you like to just set it on fire and then roll with that? Ronald from New Zealand says, g'day. How you going, Ronald? Thanks for tuning in once again. Yeah. I like camping too.
2: Yeah, yeah. It's good fun. And another thing that I'm like scared of, because I haven't camped in a tent yet. The last time we went, I just slept in the car because I was like, not going to get eaten by a snake or a spider. Yeah. So, and being from New Zealand, like we could literally just lie on the grass and it's fine.
3: Yeah.
2: But coming to Australia, there's like, you guys have the weirdest bugs and animals that are just everywhere.
3: Bugs. Yeah.
2: And we're like choosing to go and camp in their territory. So I'm just like very cautious about that as well. Yeah.
3: No, look, you'll be fine. Especially down here, like, you know, where we're broadcasting from is in Melbourne and Victoria.
2: Mm.
3: You'll be pretty fine. Okay. Because most of the weird, I say this, most of the weird bugs and like spiders and stuff, they tend to be a bit further north where it's warmer.
2: Oh, I gotcha.
3: So even I remember growing up in Newcastle, like, if you left the front door or something open in your house and it was a warm day, you'd have stacks of flies coming in the door and you'd have lizards popping up and, you know, geckos and blah, blah, blah.
2: Okay, so you'll see that's the kind of stuff.
3: Yeah, whereas down here, because it's colder, there's not actually that many bugs. I always thought, for some reason, I've found that the insects in Victoria are very polite, which sounds like a weird thing to say, but... Up in Newcastle, when I was growing up, you know, if you had a huntsman get in the house, man, it was hard work to try and catch it.
2: And they just savage?
3: Yeah. Well, no, they're just fast.
2: Oh, yes, yes.
3: And so, you know, like typically with like the big spiders and stuff, you can try and squish them, but then you got to clean it up.
2: Yeah, and that's not fun.
3: Yeah, it's no fun. So, you know, you get like a cup or something like that and you come up to it and you put the cup down on top and then you slide a bit of paper underneath and then you flick it out the door into the bush.
2: Yep.
3: And a secret with that, spiders can only go forwards.
2: Oh, wow.
3: Yeah, they can't go in reverse. And, like, they can kind of go left or right, but not instantly. Yeah. They have to kind of go forward and around a bit. So if you're ever trying to catch a spider that's on your wall, you know, and you're trying to place the cup over it, you place it so you put the front part of it down first and then close it, like, backwards over the spider.
2: Gotcha.
3: You'll catch it every time.
2: I'm not a catcher. I'm like a killer. When it comes to spiders, I'm like, I would rather clean up the mess than have like, it's just knowing that there's a spider under, right under my hand. It just freaks me out.
3: Yeah. Well,
2: practice, but that's good to know.
3: Yeah. But yeah, up where it's warmer, the spiders just seem to be so much faster.
2: And
3: the flies are more aggressive and faster. Awesome. And and even the ants to a degree. Like the ants just seem to be bigger and nastier the warmer it gets.
2: Oh, okay.
3: Whereas here in Victoria, I found like, you know, if you have a fly that comes in the house, you know, if you just open the door, they'll make their way out. And if you have a spider or something and it's found its way, I had a big huntsman the other day that was in the house and he was just slowly walking around. And so I saw him and, walked over to the kitchen, got a thing, came back, still in the same spot. Just slowly put it over the top and he didn't really care. He didn't panic and, you know, run around. And
2: now that you say that, because we've had like two huntsmen on our fence outside at our house, and every time we go back and come back, they're just there. And I'm like, do they just chill there or do they not get frightened or, you know? So I quite understand that theory now.
3: Well, the secret with huntsmen is they're really good because they eat all the other spiders and all the other bugs. So if you have huntsmen's around, that's actually a good sign because it means you won't have the actual nasty spiders like your
2: like the deadly ones?
3: White tails or red backs or things like that because they eat all those other spiders.
2: Oh.
3: So huntsmen, I guess that's why, you know, there's the whole deal of if you can avoid it, like try and catch huntsmen and let them out because they're actually the ones that will keep all the nasty bugs and stuff away.
2: Wow.
3: Yeah.
2: Are there spiders that eat huntsmen that aren't as scary as those?
3: I don't know.
2: I would like those ones.
3: Pretty big. No, I think it's more the birds and stuff that'll eat huntsmen.
2: Oh, yeah. Okay, gotcha.
3: So, you know, you might see from time to time like a crow or something or if you've got a big magpie, sometimes they'll have a go. But
2: okay.
3: Usually they don't really bother with the huntsmen because they're pretty quick when it comes to birds and stuff.
2: Oh, okay.
3: I don't know. Maybe they know when they're inside. And you know, I was talking to someone about this the other day, and they were talking about this idea that there seems to be this really interesting behavior pattern with animals and even with some insects to a degree that sometimes when they're in trouble, they will, like, accept help from people. Have you ever noticed that?
2: Oh,
3: have you seen those stories about, like, you know, there's like a sheep that's stuck in a ditch somewhere and there'll be another sheep that will come to a human and kind of indicate that something's wrong and to please follow me. And
2: Yeah.
3: And it's really funny in a sense because it's like, you know, it's kind of like this random chance thing. I don't know if this is what an animal's thinking. It's maybe like, well, if we're totally stuck and there's nothing else we can do, nothing we can figure out, maybe we'll just try. We'll see what happens if we talk to the apex predator. And like, well, you know, there's probably a 50-50 shot. Maybe they'll ignore us or like eat us. But they may just decide to randomly help us out too.
2: Ah, yes. They're using us.
3: Yeah. But, you know, I think it's kind of interesting that a lot of animals actually seem to have that kind of instinct.
2: Wow.
3: You see it, like I've seen stories, you know, with a lot of farm animals and that's sheep, deer, goats. But sometimes you even see it with bigger animals and, you know, you see it with elephants. Sometimes you'll see it with like tigers. Sometimes you'll see it with all sorts of animals. And it's like, well, okay, well, when I can't figure out what to do, if I kind of go to a human and indicate that I need their help or like I want to communicate with them or something, it just seems to be that humans kind of get what's going on and often they might help.
2: That's interesting.
3: Yeah. So anyway, I don't know if you've ever
2: noticed that.
3: No. Okay.
2: Mind you, I haven't seen any like bugs or insects or animals that have needed help because I try and...
3: Well, the ones that you've been squishing might appreciate it, but anyway, that's all right.
2: Ronald here said that he's been bitten by a bull ant the last time he was in Australia.
3: Ah, yep, the old bull ants. They're not very fun, are they?
2: I didn't realise what a bull ant was until our last camping trip, which was like 2 weeks ago.
3: Yeah.
2: And all the kids were like, oh, there's bull ants. I was like, what's the difference? So then they showed me, I was like, wow.
3: The big ones with the big nippers.
2: They're huge. Yeah.
3: You have the bull ants, you can have fire ants, which are a bit smaller, but their bite sucks.
2: Fire ants? Oh, my goodness. Well,
3: they're called fire ants because if they bite you, it stings like fire.
2: Wow. Okay. You're not making my camping experience any better.
3: Nah. You, again, like most, for the most part, you won't find those this far south because again, cold. And so the further north you go, the more likely you are to find
2: the
3: nastier bugs for what it's worth.
2: That's good to know.
3: Yeah, because they just prefer the warm temperatures. But there you go. Maybe we're the crazy ones living down here in a cold place like Melbourne. Yeah. The bugs have got the right idea. You're listening to Conversations here this afternoon on Faith FM. Well, that is, if you are listening live, it's this afternoon, Wednesday the 17th of April at 2:16 p.m. If you're not listening live, you're listening to a replay or catching a repeat or watching us on Facebook. 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And that also includes all the code words for the free offers that we love to give away on Conversations. We have a new one every week, and we've got one coming up for you a little bit later on the show today. So make sure you stick around. It's something you're going to want to check out. All right, we are going to go to a song break now. We're going to hear Matt and Josie Minicus with More valuable than these. 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
1: Hey, welcome back. That song you heard just there was Matt and Josie Minicus with More Valuable Than These. You're listening to Conversations. If you're listening live, it is Wednesday, the 17th of April at 20 past 2pm here in Victoria, Australia. Hey, we're stoked that you've joined us on the show today. And yeah, make sure you text in your thoughts. We were actually asking the question a little bit earlier. What side of the camp are you on when it comes to how you cook your marshmallows? Alicia and I are definitely on the side of, you know, you've got to toast them very gently.
2: Yes.
1: You know, like you get them nice and golden.
2: Golden, and then, yes. We're on the golden side.
1: We're on the golden. It sounds so much better, doesn't it?
2: Yep.
1: Yep.
2: And tastes better.
1: Mm-hmm.
2: It looks better.
1: Yep. Everything about it.
2: And I think we're winning the conversation good. So far.
1: But you know, there's other people when it comes to marshmallows, they prefer the charred and crispy kind of vibe.
2: The on fire vibe.
1: The on fire vibe. Yep. So when it comes to marshmallows, are you a on fire person or are you a gently toasted
2: a golden
1: person?
2: One.
1: Yeah, a golden one. Yeah. We're definitely not biased, you know. But yeah, keen to know. And, you know, interesting, Alicia, with you talking about some of the camping stuff, it actually is going to tie in pretty well to what we're going to be talking about today.
2: Oh, okay.
1: Because we're going to be talking a bit about things like identity and self-image. And, you know, when it comes to even things like camping, right, you actually find that there's an identity that is associated around camping.
2: Yes, yeah.
1: You know, like if I say to you, oh, you know, if I say something like, oh, I love camping and I go camping every weekend and, you know, camping's the best thing. And, you know, that hobby, that activity is part of my identity.
2: Yep.
1: You know, and what are some other things that people really closely associate with their identity these days?
2: I think religion plays a huge part
1: for
2: a lot of people. Sometimes it could be things like food, different hobbies that people have.
1: Yep.
2: And I think a big one is like community and who you sort of associate yourself with the most.
1: Yeah, yeah. No, that's all very true. I mean, I was thinking about it before the show, right? You know, there's definitely like food's a good example because you have people who might be vegan, for instance.
2: Oh, yeah, yeah.
1: And, you know, there's certainly people who make that a very large part of their identity.
2: Mm.
1: So when I come up and say, oh, g'day, what's your name? Who are you? Oh, well, I'm Bradley and I'm a vegan, you know.
2: Yeah, yeah.
1: So it can be those sorts of things. You know, you can also have things like appearance can define our identity.
2: Yep.
1: Oh, are you a blonde or a brunette? You know,
2: What
1: color are your eyes? In our modern world, there can be things like sexuality that play a huge role in someone's identity.
2: Yeah, yeah.
1: What sexual orientation you have. It can be whether you are employed or not, whether you're in a relationship or not, you know, whether you are famous, you know, whether you have a big social media following. I see a couple of people have put in comments saying that they like. Well, one person has said, Austin, who said he likes the burnt marshmallows.
2: Yes, he does. And I can vouch for that. Like, he will toast it till it's on fire. Then you have to blow it out.
1: But do you eat the bit that you burn or do you, like, pull that off?
2: He eats the whole thing.
1: Yeah, okay.
2: Which is so strange to me.
1: Fair enough.
2: You know, each to their own.
1: Yeah, that's right. And Ronald says, yes, he toasts them light. Yeah, we're with you on that one,
2: yes,
1: mate.
2: Yes, exactly.
1: It's the right vibe. But yeah, you know, it's funny, like even talking about this here, we're creating these identities, you know, are you a golden toaster or are you a scorcher? I don't know what you can say.
2: Yeah.
1: Just around these little things like that, we kind of create these almost like little bits of a persona to describe, you know, who we are and the worldview that we have. You know, one other thing that defines people's identity a lot is their political stance.
2: Oh, yes,
1: you know,
2: for sure.
1: Oh, well, you know, I identify with conservative values or liberal values or communist values you know, take your pick. All of these sorts of things can sort of define who we are.
2: Who you are, yeah.
1: But then equally, you know, we often have different identities depending on who we're hanging around.
2: Exactly.
1: Like, you know, around our family, we might act quite differently to how we do around our just our siblings.
2: Yeah.
1: As opposed to our parents. And, you know, we might act differently at the shops. We might act differently when we're playing sport with a club of people or, you know, when we are at church.
2: Yeah.
1: You know, we each in these different places, we might have these different identities, the different ways we present ourselves. Yes. You know, and for all sorts of different reasons. You know, I think it's a very classic thing to go, well, you know, you're on your best behavior when you're around your parents type thing. But the funny thing is, in a sense, like your parents probably know you well enough to know whether it's actually, whether it's actually you just being on your best behavior or whether it's you being normal.
2: Yeah.
1: Which is kind of funny. So,
2: and another thing sort of is culture. No, like, being Polynesian, like my parents, especially my dad, his identity to, like my dad, for example, is heavily rooted in where we come from geographically, and like the names that people have or the connection that you have with other people from the same place. So that's a sort of a big part as well for some people.
1: Oh, for sure. And, you know, especially when you're in, you know, another country or even like another state.
2: Yeah.
1: I know even in New Zealand, like you can see things like

0: here from New Zealand, she like anytime she would see like either someone who's from New Zealand or she'd see like a New Zealand flag or someone wearing something like a silver fern or something, she'll be like, "Mom, look, there's a New Zealander," or "Mom, look, there's someone from New Zealand." So I understand where that sort of comes from.
1: Well, funny, you know, actually, I was looking at this the other day because my dad was born in New Zealand. He was born in Auckland, and he grew up there for the first 20 years of his life. And so, interestingly, because he's a New Zealand citizen by birth, I can actually get New Zealand citizenship.
0: Oh, okay, yep.
1: And I was looking into it the other day because I was like, oh, let's see what it's all about and that sort of thing. And equally, because to get a Kiwi citizenship and a passport is actually cheaper than it is to just get an Australian passport here at the moment.
0: Oh, wow.
1: So I was kind of like, well, you know, maybe it's not a bad idea. But, you know, even with that, there was like this sort of imposter syndrome that kind of came up. It's like, well, I can technically claim New Zealand citizenship, but I've never lived there.
0: Oh,
1: I've only
0: yes.
1: been there a few times. Mm. Like, am I really, like, do I really have this identity? Am I, like, faking it by claiming citizenship of another country even though I've never been there? You know, it's not because of me necessarily. It's because of my dad.
0: Oh, I gotcha.
1: And so I was actually kind of conflicted when I was thinking about this.
0: Oh.
1: You know, and it's very much an identity thing, you know. Like, if I'm claiming citizenship with this other country.
0: Yeah, yeah.
1: Do I actually have the identity of a Kiwi or not? And what will other people think about that? And you know, is it a good thing? Is it a bad thing? Am I legit if I get this passport, like citizenship in another country, even though I don't live there? And man, that was actually, it was a really tough question to actually sit there and ask. So I haven't, anyway, long story short, I haven't pursued it yet. I probably still will if it's going to be cheaper.
0: Yeah. And our passports look cool too. So
1: they do look pretty cool. Yeah.
0: Oh.
1: But yeah, you know, it's interesting with what you're saying there about your daughter though, right? Because let's say I'm walking down the street and I'm wearing like an All Blacks jersey or something like that.
0: Yep.
1: You know, I'm signaling something about my identity.
0: About who you are, yeah.
1: But what if I'm wearing that shirt and I don't actually really care about rugby that much? Or I'm not actually from New Zealand?
0: Yeah, it's just the shirt you had.
1: Yeah,
0: sort of thing, yeah.
1: Yeah. Is it still an identity thing then? You know, what does that mean to the people around me?
0: Oh, I gotcha.
1: You start to have these funny questions and like, you know, what would have happened if your daughter had run up to me if I'm wearing an All Blacks jersey?
0: Yeah.
1: But I'm not a New Zealander. And I actually support the Wallabies in the rugby and, you know, all that sort of thing.
0: Yeah, yeah. Oh, that's interesting. So it's sort of like you have an identity for yourself and then there's this idea that other people have an identity for you based on what they see or what they may know about you kind of thing.
1: Yeah.
0: Ah.
1: Yeah, I think there's definitely an aspect of that. And, you know, sometimes it's not a bad thing, you know, like sometimes we're very clicky about identities and it's like, oh, well, you know, you can't be part of the club
0: unless
1: you do this or say this or think this or whatever.
0: Yeah.
1: You know, I was having a conversation with someone about this the other day. I was looking at getting a Newcastle Knights, you know, rugby jersey because they're the team that I like. It's where I grew up. And I was looking at getting one that was, you know, the ones that are made for the Indigenous round that have some of the Indigenous designs and stuff on them because I thought it looked really cool.
0: Yeah.
1: And, you know, it's actually a really nice way to connect with Indigenous people and be able to talk to them because, you know, most Aboriginals here in Australia love footy.
0: Yeah.
1: And, you know, if you can show them, hey, I like footy too, then it's really easy to get along and have a chat.
0: Yeah.
1: And they're saying, well, you know, like, is it really right to wear that? Like if you're not actually Aboriginal yourself?
0: Mm.
1: And then you can start getting into these questions of like, well, you know, what is it right or wrong to have particular identities if you're not in the group or you're out of the group or, you know, and, you know, if I'm wearing something to signal that, you know, I would like to be part of a group, you know, at what point is it legitimate or valid So we actually make a lot of these value judgments and decisions about identity every single day when it comes to things like how do I style my hair today? You know, what clothes do I wear today? Yeah.

0: Who am I going to talk to? Where am I going to buy my food from? A lot of these things really tie in with our identity and also like the public perception of who we are and who other people think that we are. And where I want to go with this today is I'm really glad you brought up what you said about your dad with cultural heritage being a really important part of his identity. Because there's a story in the Bible that you've probably heard before called the story of the prodigal son.
1: Ah, yes.
0: It's probably something that's pretty well known, you know, throughout Australia. People would have a general idea of what it is. But I want to dig into this story using like this theme we've talked about of identity.
1: Okay.
0: And actually just starting to unpack, you know, some of the different parts in here to do with identity in this story, because there's actually a lot in there. And then from there, we can actually take a moment to look at, okay, what was Jesus actually trying to say when he told this story when it comes to, you know, ideas of identity and who we really are and who Jesus really is?
1: Yeah.
0: I think there'll be a lot of interesting things we can unpack in there and hopefully help us to understand what sort of identity does God want us to have.
1: Yeah, awesome.
0: Because we can make it up our own, on ourselves, or we can see what God thinks of for us. So that's the plan for the rest of the show on Conversations Today. Hopefully it sounds interesting.
1: Yeah, no, I'm excited.
0: Cool. Well, remember at any point you can text in and join the conversation here on 0488 185 00. That is 0488 185 00, or leave a comment on our Facebook or YouTube channels. We're going to hear now Audrey Assad with How Can I Keep From Singing. My

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1: Hey, welcome back. You just heard there Audrey Assad with How Can I Keep From Singing from her album Inheritance. Alicia and I were having a great conversation just during the song break there, talking about spiders again, because we had a comment come in from Nick over in Adelaide saying, great conversation, but the spiders, I still don't like the spiders. I'm like, oh, fair enough. And I was telling Alicia how, was it when I was growing up, we used to have student missionaries that would come from the United States and stay with us. And, you know, inevitably, a couple of weeks after they arrived, you'd be sitting down in the lounge room or something, and then you'd hear like a scream from the bedroom and you run up there and there they are standing on the bed, like pointing on the floor. There's this big spider there and you just go, oh, yeah, all right. And you casually go over and you scoop it up and get it out and no. Very funny.
2: Very Australia.
1: Very Australian. Yeah, well, you know, it's something that I've noticed in other parts of the world. There just seems to be very few insects or birds, actually, compared to Australia.
2: Yeah, I think.
1: We actually just be a lot of weird bugs here and then just a lot of birds everywhere.
2: Yeah. And it's funny because people who live, like my family in New Zealand, for example, they think that I see spiders and snakes like every day. And I think I've seen three huntsmen since I've been here, and it's been like 4 or 5 years.
1: Yeah.
2: So it's like when you don't live here, that's what you automatically think about Australia. There's spiders and snakes just everywhere.
1: Yeah. I think we do talk it up a bit.
2: Yeah, a little bit.
1: I mean, look, there definitely are some spots where you can have a lot of spiders and a lot of snakes.
2: Mm.
1: And again, you know, the further north you go, the more likely you are to have those, I think. But yeah, you know, here in Victoria, it's pretty casual. We don't actually have
2: We're quite
1: many.
2: Safe.
1: Yep. All right. We are having a conversation today about identity, because identity is a big deal in the world that we live in. There's lots of different things and brands and hobbies that are competing in our lives to kind of be the thing that defines our identity.
2: Mm, yeah.
1: You know, it could be, oh, I play this sport or I drink this beverage.
2: Yeah.
1: How often have you ever asked, oh, are you a Coke person or a Pepsi person?
2: I know what you mean. And it's like you almost like if you're like, we're talking about drinks and stuff or food or hobbies. It's almost like you have to act a certain way if you're going to like play rugby, for example, or if you're a touch player or something like that. Again, that's what my daughter's sort of going through. She's like, okay, what brands do touch players wear? They wear like a certain brand.
1: Yeah, Asics or something like that.
2: Yeah. Her one is Canterbury because she's from New Zealand. She's like the most New Zealand.
1: But you see that there as well. Like, oh, well, because I'm from this place, then it suits, you know, my identity to wear this brand because it's representative of where I come from.
2: Yep.
1: Yeah, that's really interesting. I guess, you know, as we dig into the story we're going to look at today, which is the story of the prodigal son, the parable of the prodigal son, and a parable is a story that would be told, you know, by a teacher for a particular reason to help people understand something.
2: Yep.
1: We're going to get into these questions of what actually defined or determined identity for people in Jesus's time.
2: Mm, awesome.
1: And if you want to, we can look at the book of Genesis and we'll just have a look at a Bible verse here because this is kind of what defines identity for people living in Israel 2,000 years ago, like when it comes to who they were and what they thought about themselves. If you look at Genesis chapter 18 and then verses 16 through to 19, if you want to have a look at that one.
2: Yep. And it reads, when the men got up to leave, they looked down towards Sodom, and Abraham walked along with them to see them on their way. The Lord said, shall I hide from Abraham what I am about to do? Abraham will surely become a great and powerful nation, and all nations on earth will be blessed through him. For I have chosen him so that he will direct his children and his household after him to keep the way of the Lord by doing what is right and just. So the Lord will bring about for Abraham what he has promised him.
1: Okay, so there is this whole idea here, right, that Abraham had been specially chosen by God.
2: Mm, yep.
1: You know, like I think that comes through pretty clearly. And that is the cultural heritage of the Israelites, of the Jews, you know, living in Jesus' time. They believed that they were part of this special selected group, the descendants of Abraham that God had picked.
2: Yeah.
1: So cultural heritage, that's one of the things that would have determined their family identity. You also had, you know, direct family heritage. Jesus in the Bible, when it comes to other people talking about him, was often referred to as Joseph's son.
2: Yeah.
1: He would have been known as Jesus, son of Joseph from Galilee, or from Nazareth.
2: Yes, that's interesting. Because, you know, when you read the Old Testament a lot, it's got like, they'll have their name, son of, or daughter of, or father of.
1: Well, did you? Well, I'll take a very quick side tangent. In the Western world, second names only appeared relatively recently. And it was actually for tax purposes.
2: Oh, okay. Yeah.
1: Because, you know, when you've got 10 Josephs living nearby in Galilee.
2: Yeah.
1: And you're trying to get them to pay their taxes, it's like, well, which Joseph is it? I don't know. Well, there's Joseph the blacksmith, and then there's Joseph who lives out in the bush, and there's Joseph who's the fisherman.
2: Oh, okay.
1: And so what actually happened is people started getting called by those sort of things. So you had Joseph Smith because he was a blacksmith. You had Joseph Wood because he lived next to the forest.
2: Oh, gotcha.
1: You can have Joseph C or something like that, you know, based on the fact that, you know, that's what he did. That's near where he lived. And so that's how you started to actually have last names popping up outside of the whole family heritage thing. And even today, you'll see people whose name might be, particularly like in the Scandinavian countries, like, for example, my name being Bradley Martin, but my dad's name is David. So in Scandinavian culture, you might actually see someone whose name would be Bradley Davidson,
2: son of David. Oh, gotcha.
1: And so, you know, well, you actually see kind of this to a degree in the Bible as well because, again, Jesus, son of Joseph.
2: Oh, gotcha.
1: So that would have been one of the things that also defines Jesus's identity. And then, of course, you have what we talked about before, the geographical origin of where you came from.
2: Yep.
1: So Jesus was from Nazareth. In the same way that you might be Alicia from New Zealand, or when I'm overseas, I'm Bradley, I'm from Australia.
2: Yeah.
1: And when I'm in Australia, I'm Bradley from Melbourne. Although usually I say, I'm from Newcastle, because that's kind of my cultural identity as well.
2: Yes, I got you.
1: So when we get into this parable of the prodigal son, it's actually worth, you know, thinking about some of the different sorts of identities that are popping up, you know, throughout this story here. There's a lot of really interesting ones. And what we're going to go to is I think we're going to go to the book of Matthew.
2: Yep.
1: And we're going to just look up. I've actually forgotten what the verse is. And I'm just going to look it up quickly so we make sure we actually get this story right. Let's go to Luke 15, I think is, we'll do it in Luke is a better one for this one. And I think we're going from verse 11. Yep. So do you want to just read verses 11 and 12 for us, and then we'll start unpacking some of this story?
2: So Luke chapter 15, verse 11 to 12, and it says, Jesus continued, there was a man who had two sons. The younger one said to his father, Father, give me my share of the estate. So he divided his property between them.
1: All right, so even just in these two little verses here, we have a bunch of interesting things when it comes to identity. So what's the significance of this guy having two sons? Well, in ancient Jewish culture, there was a hierarchy when it came to power and inheritance and all that sort of thing. The hierarchy was starting off, you had the father, and then, you know, with two sons, then you had the second son. The first son, oldest son, and then you would have had the younger son. And then, you know, beyond that, you would have had, you know, daughters or the wife or whatever it might be. So in this culture, we know that the oldest male had a privileged status. And he would be the one who would take on his father's profession, typically, who would be the one who would receive the majority of the inheritance of the family. Mm. There was a lot of responsibility that came with being the oldest son.
2: Yeah.
1: So what are the cultural implications of the youngest son's request for his inheritance? This is actually a really interesting one. What do you think he's actually asking when he's saying, oh, you know, can I have my inheritance now?
2: Mm.
1: When does an inheritance typically get, you know, divided out?
2: I think it's when someone is either about to die
1: or already passed away.
2: Yeah.
1: Yeah. You know, you have the will and it gets read and saying, okay, well, this goes to this person, this goes to that person.
2: Mm.
1: And it was the same in Jewish culture back in that day. So the distribution of property would take place basically around the time or at the time of the father's death. And so the request of the youngest son is actually equivalent. It would have been viewed in that time as, and this will sound like quite nasty, but it's the equivalent of him saying to his dad, I wish you'd hurry up and die
2: so
1: I can have the stuff.
2: Yeah, yeah.
1: So he's actually saying to your dad, you know, can you just hurry up and die already, you know, so I can have this stuff?
2: Yeah.
1: That's how it would have been viewed.
2: Oh.
1: Which is not very nice, is it, right?
2: Yeah.
1: The inheritance would have typically been divided between the two sons. So the oldest son would have received 2/3 of everything.
2: Oh, okay.
1: And the youngest son would have received 1/3. You know, basically, I guess the question we kind of get to is what does, you know, the question that the youngest son asks and the character he reveals, what does it actually say about him? Do you think this is a nice person?
2: No, not at all. He's very, I feel like he sounds very selfish and, you know, there's no respect for his dad, even for his older brother as well.
1: Yeah, yeah.
2: He's sort of, you know, sometimes, no offense to younger siblings.
1: I'm a younger sibling.
2: Sometimes it feels like just like that with, you know, just with younger siblings in general. I know my younger brother, like there's a difference when it comes to character traits, I think, with my older brother and with my younger brother.
1: Okay.
2: And my younger brother is very like this younger brother, I feel like, in some aspects.
1: Yeah, no, I understand that. and you know, like as we were saying before, like perhaps there's a difference between a feeling of responsibility.
2: Mm.
1: Like a lot of the time, that's something that does end up with the older child or the older children. Yeah. This feeling of, well, I actually need to be responsible for my parents. I need to be responsible for the well-being of my family. Mm. And, you know, sometimes younger siblings don't understand that until a bit later on in life.
2: Yeah, yeah.
1: And I think perhaps, you know, this younger son seems to have a bit of that to him as well. Like he's breaking relationships with his family by doing this. He's disrespecting his father. He's disrespecting his family, probably the whole village around him. Mm. He's being disrespectful to the culture, the identity that he has.
2: Yep.
1: He's basically saying, I'm rejecting this whole identity as your son because I wish you were dead.
2: Yeah.
1: And I'm going to go and make a new identity based on what I want.
2: Yes, because this would have been around for years and years before he was even born,
1: sort of
2: thing. So is it kind of like he's saying no to that way of life and he's like,
1: "Yep,
2: I'm going to do things my way because that way is just not working,"
1: Yep,
2: sort of thing. Yeah, gotcha.
1: Along those lines. You're listening to Conversations here on Faith FM. If you're listening live, it is Wednesday the 17th of April at 2:52 p.m. in Melbourne here. We're going to hear now Robbie Morgan with a song called Unlearned. 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
1: That is indeed the conversation show number. Welcome back. You just heard there Robbie Morgan with Unlearned, a pretty cool song. And that number that we just shared, 0488 185 00, is the number that you can use right now to get a copy of today's cool free offer. And, you know, we are looking through a story today that's going through a parable that Jesus told, you know, the parable of the prodigal son or the lost son or whatever you want to call it. There's a few different ways it's referred to. So what I figured we could give you today is actually a book called Words from Jesus. And this is a book that goes through a lot of the different things that Jesus said and gives it to you in a nice condensed form that shares the wisdom of Jesus for whatever situation you might be going through. So it's very much focused about, you know, the very specific things that Jesus says in the Bible. So if you'd like to get a copy of this great little book called Words from Jesus, you can do that right now by pulling out your phone and texting today's code word, which is C for Conversations. So C0417. So C for Conversations, 04 for April, and 17 for the 17th, because that's how all of our code words work. So, you know, if you ever get it confused, just look at the date and remember it's C for Conversations. So C0417, and you want to text that to our show number 0488 185 00. So text the code word C0417 to our show number 0488 185 00, and you can get a copy of Words from Jesus. Okay, before the break, we were having a bit of a look at the story of the prodigal son, and we'd basically got to the point where we'd seen, you know, he's basically said to his dad, "All right, give me all the stuff. I want it now," which is basically equivalent to him saying, "Hey, you'd be better off dead so I can have all your stuff."
2: Yeah.
1: Which is pretty rude. But we're going to keep going through this story and start to unpack a bit more of what's going on. Because there's other issues to do with, you know, today's topic of identity and image that I think are quite interesting as we keep going on and unpacking this story. And there's lessons for us today from what's going on. So let's continue on in Luke 15, and we'll read verses 13 through to 16.
2: And it reads, "Not long after that, the younger son got together all he had, set off for a distant country, and there squandered his wealth in wild living. After he had spent everything, there was a severe famine in the whole country, and he began to be in need. So he went and hired himself out to a citizen of that country, who sent him to his fields to feed pigs. He longed to fill his stomach with the pods that the pigs were eating, but no one gave him anything."
1: All right, so what's going on here? So what do you think are the, based on what we've been talking about before, what do you think are the cultural implications of this younger son saying that he's gathering all that he has, and then he goes for a journey to somewhere else?
2: Yeah. I think, well, one, he's distanced himself from who he is and his family, and he's sort of like trying to create his own identity. Like he's pulled away from his community, his their cultural way sort of living, and he's made his own wild, you know, he's living in his wealth and probably living this extravagant, lush life.
1: Yeah. You know, like, let's think about it. People living back in the day then, odds are this guy was, you know, his dad was probably a farmer in a village or something like that. Yeah, and even if he's not, it probably still, like, applies. What we're going to say is that when we talk about the younger son, he's gathering all that he has. What he would have received as inheritance was probably property. It was probably, you know, sheep or goats. It's pretty unlikely that it would have just been, like today, a bag of money or something like that. Yeah. You know, and even today when people receive inheritances, it's often like, oh, well, there's a house. All right, well, I guess we've got to spend the time, sell the house, figure out how we split the money. Oh, there's a car and there's all this furniture. So in kind of like taking everything that he's got, you know, it's not like he's going to be able to carry that away to a far country.
2: Yeah.
1: So he would have been, you know, in his family village or the city or whatever it would have been, selling all this stuff, liquidating all of his assets. So everybody in that town would have known what was going on.
2: What he was doing.
1: Yeah, and would have known the implications of basically saying, I'm disconnecting from this family because by doing this, you know, I obviously have wished my dad was dead.
2: Yeah.
1: And I don't want to have anything to do with him. So, you know, there's a lot of nasty stuff going on. And even the notion of selling your family's land was actually considered to be pretty shameful back in the day.
2: Oh, okay.
1: Property was always expected to be kept within the family.
2: In the family. Oh, okay.
1: So the idea of, you know, selling that, because that was the biggest asset people had.
2: Mm.
1: And even today, you know, your land is the biggest asset that you have. So selling that would have been a massive insult, basically, and a rejection of this whole, of having anything to do with the family.
2: Oh, gosh.
1: He's basically saying, I want out.
2: Yeah.
1: You know? And maybe then we can go from there and say, all right, what can we try and figure out about the identity of the people living in some faraway country?
2: Mm, yeah.
1: Odds are they were probably not Jewish.
2: Okay.
1: And to the Jews, that was a big deal because remember, as we said before, they believed that God had given the descendants of Abraham something special.
2: Yep.
1: And so this younger son, in leaving, you know, he had not only abandoned his father and his family, but he had also abandoned, you know, his entire nation.
2: Mm. Yeah.
1: As well, you know, the implication would have been that as well he was abandoning God too.
2: Mm. Yep.
1: So basically it's saying his whole identity was saying, I don't want anything to do with any of you or any of these things or God or anything like that. I want out. Like I don't want to have that identity that has anything to do with you anymore. You know, it says then what happens next? He squanders all his money in spendthrift living. What does that mean? Spendthrift. When I hear the word thrift, I'm like, oh, so he's shopping at op shops.
2: Yeah. But
1: I don't think it means that. It seems to be that he was spending money in a way that was designed to give him status.
2: Oh, okay.
1: You know, and impress others.
2: Mm.
1: To show how good he was based off, you know, how much money he could spend on things and like appearance and
2: do you think wherever he went they would have known that he was like from where he was or
1: well, I mean that's a good question, right?
2: Maybe.
1: Because if he's rejected everything about where he was from and he was, you know, he'd liquidated all of the money, all of the assets and stuff, and had just rocked up with a big bag of money.
2: Yeah.
1: Maybe he was not wanting anyone to know where he was from before.
2: Yep.
1: So, you know, it's hard to say. I think, you know, perhaps people, you know, even today, right, we can tell where people are from because of their accents.
2: Yeah.
1: How they act. And so to a degree, even though he might have tried to reject that whole identity, people would have still probably looked at him to a degree
2: and gone, Yeah, that's what I would imagine too.
1: Yeah. So basically, he goes off, he blows all the money, doesn't turn out very well for him. So when he spent it all and this big famine strikes,
2: yeah,
1: the obvious question to me at least is why didn't he just go home?
2: Yeah, exactly.
1: Like, you know, is that something you would do if that sort of thing happened? Like,
2: it depends because if I had left based on the reasons that like that he would have, I probably wouldn't have returned home.
1: Mm-hmm.
2: Like I think my pride would have got in the way a bit and it's like, no, I sold everything or like I gave all of that up. I don't want to come back and look like, you know, this weak person trying to make it out there on my own kind of thing. So
1: I
2: think it would just like for me, it would just depend on like the reason why I had left and like with him, like how we've seen, even like how he asked for his inheritance when his dad was still alive. And it was like, would I be able to go back to that kind of a situation knowing what I did?
1: Yeah.
2: I think it would be hard for me.
1: Yeah. Well, there's actually, in Jewish society at that time, there was this kind of like a cultural thing that they would do, kind of like a ceremony that was called the Kezazah. And so what it means is that if someone lost their family's inheritance. So this is a very specific thing. And Jesus telling this story, it's not just some, oh, well, you know, maybe this will happen. Like, there's a very specific thing that would happen in Jewish society if somebody lost their family's inheritance amongst Gentiles.
2: Oh, okay.
1: So Jesus isn't just making this story up. He's addressing a very particular issue.
2: Yeah.
1: What would happen is that if the person returned home, the people from the village would come out and they would do what was this, again, this Kezazah ceremony. What would happen is they would bring out a pot and they would smash it in front of the person on the ground and say that they are cut off from their family.
2: Oh, okay.
1: So it's actually basically saying, you know, if you go and do this, you know, you are rejecting us, but if you try and come back, we are rejecting you.
2: Oh, I gotcha.
1: So it's not a situation where it's like, oh, yeah, well, I guess, you know, maybe dad will forgive me if I go back.
2: Yeah, yeah.
1: It's actually like, well,
2: now what?
1: Now what? Like, yeah. I don't even have a chance because I'm just going to be like, because of what I've done.
2: Yeah, yeah.
1: I'm in a hopeless situation. What on earth can I do? And, you know, equally it says that no one gave him anything when he's in this situation. He was reduced to being a beggar, which in Jewish society, again, was considered to actually be something very shameful because there's this notion that God has blessed our people.
2: Yes.
1: And so the only way that you could be in that situation of needing to beg is that if you have not cared for what God has given you. We go on, basically we see that he goes to a bloke and begs for work and essentially is given this job feeding the pigs. This is probably one of the more well-known parts of the story. We can assume that this person that he gets employed by was probably a Gentile. Again, you know, the notion of a Jew working for a Gentile would be very strange. Pigs to the Jews were unclean animals.
2: Yep.
1: They were associated with Gentiles, they were associated with eating rubbish. And this is the situation the guy finds himself in. He's essentially become a pig.
2: Yep.
1: It's how other Jews would view him. He's living with pigs. He wants to eat the pig food. It seems like a pretty bad situation all around. And it seems, honestly, it seems pretty hopeless. But when we come back from this next song, we're actually going to see what's the resolution to this story when it comes to identity with someone who's completely rejected it and then completely lost hope. What does Jesus say is the actual resolution of this story for this person and then equally for us? You're listening to Conversations here on Faith FM. We're going to hear now Nathan Tasker with Glory to His Name. Stick around. We'll be back just after.

0: Welcome back. You just heard there Nathan Tasker with Glory to His Name. You are listening to Conversations today with Brad and Alicia. If you're listening live, it is Wednesday the 17th of April at 3:13 p.m. Melbourne time. And we've been talking a bit today about identity. You know, there's all sorts of interesting identities we've talked about, from how you cook your marshmallows to whether you like spiders or not.
1: Yeah.
0: And we've been going through this story, this fairly well-known story of the prodigal son from the Bible, and kind of unpacking some of the different themes of identity that are in this story. And we've seen so far that what this son has done initially is completely reject the identity of his family, where he grew up, you know, his father, his brothers, everything.
1: Mm.
0: He said, no, I don't want any of that. I want to be my own thing. I'm going to go somewhere else. And I wish I didn't even know you. I wish you were dead.
1: And that would include, like, not only his family, but the society that he was a part of and, like, the things that they did and believed in as well. Eh?
0: Yep. Okay. Yep. It would have been a rejection of God as well. And so he goes off to another country very far away and he blows all of his money. And, you know, we were talking during the break, you know, the significance of this whole Kezazar ceremony. Well, basically, if you went off and blew your money somewhere else in a Gentile country as a Jew and you came back, the village would come out and do this ceremony and basically say, sorry, you're out. You can't come back, you know. So there was no second chance. You know, it wasn't really like an opportunity for forgiveness or anything like that. It was like, sorry, you're out.
1: And that's huge. That's from the whole village, eh? Not just like your family.
0: Yep. So basically, this guy has found himself in what he would assume would to be a completely hopeless situation. We were talking before the break, you know, he is reduced to the status of a pig. He's feeding pigs, eating with pigs, living with pigs. Basically, the nastiest animal to a Jew that you can possibly be. And so what does he decide that he could possibly do? And if we go back to where we were in Luke 15, eventually it says in verse 17, he says, when he came to himself, he said, how many of my father's hired servants have more than enough bread, but I'm going to die here hungry. I'm going to get up and I'm going to go to my father and I'll say to him, Father, I have sinned against heaven and before you. I'm no longer worthy to be called your son. Just treat me like one of your hired servants. Okay, so, you know, we see that even in his mindset, he understands some of the things we just talked about.
1: Yeah, so he's sort of expecting the whole Kezazar ceremony and, like, that he won't be accepted back into the family.
0: Yep. You know, even here when he says, Father, I have sinned against heaven and before you, he recognizes, well, it wasn't just a rejection of my family. It wasn't just a rejection of my village or my culture. It was a rejection of God too. Because, you know, what else could having sinned against heaven mean?
1: Yeah.
0: And he says, I am no longer worthy to be called your son. You know, and this is, I guess, where he's saying, like, he's making a value judgment. And, you know, he's saying, I agree with what the village is going to do to me.
1: Yeah.
0: Like, I've blown all the money. Like, I have nothing of worth, nothing of value left to offer in return. So by that metric, by the metric of material success or anything like that, I got nothing. So can you please just treat me like a servant? You know, I'll do whatever I have to do. You won't even have to see me. Because it's the thing, right?
1: Yep.
0: A lot of the time with the hired servants, there would be a manager. The family might have nothing to do with the actual servants. And, you know, the son's probably thinking from that perspective, you know, look, I'm probably not going to see my father. I'm probably not going to see my brothers. I'm not going to see my family. I'm not going to see anyone because I'm out.
1: I'm cut off.
0: I have no worth. Why would they want to do anything to do with me? He's not expecting to seek grace or forgiveness or anything like that. He's coming at it from the perspective, well, I guess I could try and pay back my father in some sort of way. He's not really thinking about repentance, or he's not really thinking about reconciliation. He's not even imagining that he could restore the identity that he once had, the relationship he once had. But let's see how this story ends. So do you want to read verses 20 through to 24 for us?
1: Yep. And it says, so he got up and went to his father. But while he was still a long way off, his father saw him and was filled with compassion for him. He ran to his son, threw his arms around him and kissed him. The son said to him, Father, I have sinned against heaven and against you. I am no longer worthy to be called your son. But the father said to his servants, quick, bring the best robe and put it on him. Put a ring on his finger and sandals on his feet. Bring the fattened calf and kill it. Let's have a feast and celebrate. For the son of mine was dead and is alive again. He was lost and is found. So they began to celebrate.
0: Nice. And there's more to this story, obviously. There's another situation that goes on with the brother. And maybe we can dig into that another time, because that's another interesting part of the story too. But if we were just to unpack this last little bit here. So it says, you know, so he, like in the last bit we see, it says he comes to his senses, which is an interesting thought. And he gets up and he heads off towards his father's house with this notion of, well, I'll never be accepted in the family again. But, you know, maybe, like even in this to a degree, you can say maybe his motivations aren't even pure. He's just like, well, I guess my father's a nice guy, and even though I've stuffed up and I've
1: been a
0: complete jerk to him,
1: yeah,
0: maybe he's nice enough that he'll let me work there and at least I'll have something to eat. But it's, you know, how would, you know, we have this question again, how would a Jewish father typically be expected to respond to his son returning? So there's actually, again, there's actually, you know, kind of set specifications, cultural norms for how people would behave in this situation. And it would basically be the father would remain in the house. He would not go out to see his son or talk to him because the son has shamed him. He would allow this Kezazar ceremony to take place. It would force the son to stay outside the village gates. And if the village was very lenient, and if the father agreed, perhaps this person, even though they would be forced to live outside the village, they might be allowed to come in and work as like a laborer, as a day shift, but they would never be allowed to live there. They were still rejected in that sense. Yeah. So that would have been the expectation. So what actually happens, right?
1: Yeah.
0: So it says, while the son is still a long way off, says the father saw him and felt compassion and ran and embraced him and kissed him. Okay, so there's a lot of interesting stuff here. The Greek word that is translated as compassion is quite different in, you know, in these sort of Middle Eastern cultures to how we would interpret it as a, you know, here in Australia. You probably heard the expression before, oh, you're breaking my heart.
1: Yes.
0: Right?
1: Yeah.
0: Oh, you know, oh, no. Why would you do this?
1: Yeah.
0: The Greek word here refers to like a really, really deep emotional feeling.
1: Oh, okay.
0: The Arabic equivalent of this term, like you're breaking my heart, is you're cutting up my intestines, is what it literally means.
1: Okay.
0: So it's like, whoa, this is intense. It's
1: really, yeah.
0: It's not just like, oh, you know, oh, I feel so sad. It's like, whoa, you know, this is like one of the deepest possible feelings you can feel.
1: Yeah.
0: So think of moments in your life when you've just been incredibly happy or incredibly sad or angry or loving or afraid or something like that. This is the depth of the emotion the father's feeling at this point. And it says he runs out to meet him and embraces him and kisses him. And it would have been a strange thing in Jewish society to do that.
1: Yeah, I was just thinking that, just going off what you said before about what would usually happen in a setting, you know, back in those days with Jewish people. And we see here that his father, he sort of met him before he even had come back into the village. So if you think about like the people that were around, knowing the backstory of what he had done, that would have been like, wait, what's happening?
0: Yeah, yeah. You know? And the father doesn't even wait for this guy to, you know, to get to the village gates and be rejected. He's like, no, I'm not going to let that happen.
1: Yeah.
0: Like, I, you know, all of these expectations that everybody has, like, we're not doing that.
1: Yeah. I wonder, like, because I'm not very familiar with the Jewish culture.
0: Mm-hmm.
1: I wonder if there would have been any repercussions for the father if he had, because he had done that, you know, like, because it was so countercultural. So, like, mm-hmm. I'm thinking, was there some kind of other higher up that would have, you know, done something to the father if he had been put in that position? Or
0: Potentially he may have been viewed in a strange way.
1: Oh, okay.
0: Yeah. He may have had, you know, some other wealthy people in the village saying, no, oh, this isn't right. We should do this.
1: Oh, yeah.
0: But again, that's why I think it's so great and symbolic that the father doesn't allow that whole situation to happen. He actually takes control of the situation.
1: Yeah.
0: And, you know, interesting parallels to God's relationship with us. You know, he doesn't wait for, you know, when Adam and Eve sin and we fell short. And, you know, like sin enters the world and into our lives and death and pain and suffering. God doesn't wait. Like, he's like, okay, I've seen it happen. I'm putting it in the plan now. And I'm putting in this plan that Jesus, my son, is going to come and die, take care of the consequences of this situation, because I'm not going to wait for, you know, somebody else to potentially step in and fix it or anything like that. I love my son. I love you, Alicia. I love everyone so much that I'm going to take the initiative here. Which I think is, you know, really cool. And, you know, we have these last couple of things here. We have the robe, the ring, the sandals, and the fattened calf at the end of this story. And this is what happens. And it says, you know, the father comes out. Sorry, the son says, Father, I've sinned against heaven and before you. I am no longer worthy to be called your son. And interesting, you know, we saw before that he was about to say, oh, please let me be just treated like one of your servants. Father doesn't even let him say it. You know, he's just like... You know, he doesn't even give him that opportunity. He says, he kind of just ignores his son saying this. And he goes to his servants. He says, all right, bring the best robe, put it on him, put a ring on his hand, put shoes on his feet, bring the fattened calf, you know, the best one we've got.
1: Best one,
0: And kill it. And we're going to have a big party and we're going to all eat together. For this, my son was dead and now he's alive again. He was lost and he's found. And they all began to celebrate. So the cultural significance, you know, this whole identity thing we're coming back to again, the robe. So the best robe would have been the father's own robe.
1: Oh, okay.
0: Yeah. And, you know, typically the patriarch of the family had a very special garment that probably would have been passed down from his father before and so on and so forth. And so it signifies a new relationship between this son and his father. The ring. So this would have been the family's signet ring.
1: Yep.
0: It would have been a restoration signifying the son's restored status and being part of the family again.
1: Yep.
0: The sandals. We know that only slaves went barefoot. And so this signifies the father saying to the son, you're not a servant. You are going to be back part of this family and part of this community. You're not going to be a servant who's forced to live outside. You're going to be back in here.
1: Yeah.
0: And the calf was a special privilege that was kept only for

0: really, right? And there's a verse that's in 2 Corinthians that I think really applies to this, 5:17. It says, "Therefore, if anyone is in Christ, he is a new creation. The old has passed away and the new has started." Which I think is pretty cool.
1: Awesome, yeah. And I love how the Father, like, restored the Son's identity back to what it should have been in the beginning, sort of thing. And the same thing with God, you know, we are made in His image in the beginning, and then life happens and sin came into the world and we make choices and stuff, and then we sometimes lose our identity in Him.
0: Yep.
1: But He, like how you were saying, He's always there to initiate the restoration of our identity in Him.
0: That's
1: which
0: cool.
1: I think is an awesome thing.
0: Right. 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You can claim it by pulling out your phone, texting today's code word C0417 to our show number 0488818500. Thanks for joining us on Conversations. 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
6: Hi, I'm Wolfgang Jenk from the Atherton Tablelands. I'm at the Northern Australian Camp Meeting in Townsville, and I'm here to share our verse of the day from 2 Corinthians 1, 3 to 4. 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
1: Hi there, I'm Robbie Bergen, and I'm inviting you to join me each Monday morning for The Faith Experiment. 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
3: A moment to meditate on God's Word. This is Lynn from Caboolture Seventh-day Adventist Church, joining you to share a few thoughts from God's Word. Hope you are having a fantastic day. One of the most intriguing stories in the Bible is that of the bronze serpent on the pole. You can read about it in Numbers 21. The children of Israel had been grumbling, and they removed themselves from God's protection. Poisonous serpents invaded the camp, and many people died. The people confessed their sins, and God told Moses to shape a serpent out of bronze and put it up on a pole. When the sick people looked at the serpent on the pole, they were healed. What was God trying to teach the people through this experience? We understand that the serpent on the pole represented Jesus on the cross. But why a serpent? Wasn't Jesus the pure and holy one? Surely a snake can't represent the sinless Son of God. Jesus himself referred to this experience when he spoke with the Jewish leader Nicodemus about the need for a new birth experience. We read this story in John chapter 3. Nicodemus thought he could enter God's kingdom because he was a descendant of Abraham and he was living a righteous life. But Jesus wanted him to understand that he could not make himself right with God. Jesus said, "But the Son of Man has come down from heaven." And as Moses lifted up the bronze snake on a pole in the wilderness, so the Son of Man must be lifted up, so that everyone who believes in him will have eternal life. It is true that the serpent represents the sins of the world. On the cross, Jesus absorbed our sins into his own self and died the death that we should have died. It is impossible to make ourselves right with God. We just need to look to Jesus and keep on looking to him for forgiveness, for salvation, and for righteousness. I pray that you can believe that Jesus carried your sin on the cross. And I pray today you can receive the salvation offered by his sacrifice. Amen. If you are longing for a more effective prayer life, you would enjoy reading our free book called Daring to Ask for More. You can claim your copy by texting the word PROMISE to 0488880831. That's the word PROMISE to the number 0488880831.
4: 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We have started a new Bible study series called The Secrets of Prophecy. 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
6: Welcome everyone to Finding Truth with Pastor Jeff. Pastor Jeff, I was at a school the other day and I was talking with the teenagers and they had a really interesting discussion about the 7-day weekly cycle.
7: Mm-hmm.
6: And their question for you is, where does it come from? Why do we have a 7-day weekly cycle?
7: Good question.
6: I thought
7: because
6: so.
7: I'm going to make a bold statement, Naomi, that if you deny creation week in the 7 days, you have no explanation for where the 7-day week comes from. Because we get our day by the Earth's rotation on its axis, and we get our year by the Earth's revolution around the sun.
6: Right.
7: And we get our month by the moon. But where does a 7-day week come from? It doesn't divide into the 365, it doesn't divide into the 29 and so forth. It's an odd number of days. And I haven't met an atheist, an evolutionist, a rationalist, an agnostic who can ever explain it outside the Bible. And it's interesting too, Naomi, that we have over 100 languages in the world today, right now, that refer to what we say is Saturday. They call it the Sabbath.
6: Oh, like Portuguese is sabadu and Italian is sabato.
7: Yes, and the Greek, Arabic, all those languages, Russian.
6: I never thought of that.
7: All those languages refer to the Sabbath.
6: Whereas we say Saturn, which is after the is it the Greek or Roman god Saturn?
7: Well, unfortunately, the Romans and the Latin that we have followed through English has been influenced by the pagan teaching, and so they named the days of the week in honour of their gods, like Sunday, the day
6: Domenica
7: the
6: sun, is an Italian.
7: And then Moon Day, we've shortened it to Monday.
6: Lunadi.
7: Tuesday, Wednesday, Thursday, Frigga's Day, and Saturn's Day over the planets, you see. But that's not the way it is in the Bible. Even the German language, talking about languages, those who speak German will remember that Wednesday in German means Mittwoch.
6: So midweek?
7: Midweek.
6: Midweek,
7: yes.
6: Right.
7: So we can be absolutely certain the days of the week have never been changed and altered. Because sometimes people say, how do you know? Well, we do know. There's been no changes in the cycle of the days. And so the Sabbath reminds us of creation.
6: And so we get the cycle from Genesis,
7: that's
6: is that
7: right? Exactly.
6: Thank you. That's so interesting. Thank you, everybody. This has been Finding Truth with Pastor Jeff.
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10: Grace Horizons are pause moments to remind us of how much God delights in us. I'm Liz Bamford.
11: Today, we will read God's advertising billboard. The closer I get to the city, the more billboards I see along the way, promising all sorts of products. Some billboards I can barely discern what the advertised product is. Some are witty and clever, others are downright boring. Some of my favourite signage is church billboards. As I drive to work each day, I can spend quite a lot of time on the road. Some churches have taken advantage of this and know that people are watching. social media has picked up on the billboard messages, and I've been able to read some very funny and inspiring messages. I love this one. Tweet others as you want to be tweeted. Or Adam and Eve, the first people not to read the Apple terms and conditions. And finally, social distancing does not apply to God. Draw near to Him. When I travelled to Italy, I visited a number of archaeological sites. Advertisements were painted or carved on surfaces such as the side of the buildings or large rocks near pathways. Clearly, advertising has a long history. Jesus asked his followers to advertise to the world what kingdom living looks like through an unusual method. Jesus says, "Let me give you a new commandment. Love one another. In the same way I loved you, you are to love one another. This is how everyone will recognize that you are my disciples, when they see the love you have for one another." Key to loving one another is to experience how much Christ loves you. When you experience His unforgiving love, it becomes easier to extend love to others. This was God's design for community. People who love one another. Now that's an advertisement.
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1: Hello, and welcome to Stories from the Reformation with Suki. My name is Sukeshini Gunatilaka, and I am an author and researcher with a special focus on the Reformation. The Reformation transformed society, upended religious tradition, recast military strategy and economic policy, and changed European geopolitics. Few movements in history have had the kind of impact and reach that the Reformation has enjoyed. It was the pinnacle of the 16th century. On this show, we will delve into some of the most fascinating events of the Reformation and discover stories of people who stood for God, for truth, and for the Bible. And as we make this journey, you will also discover God's love for you. This is Stories from the Reformation with Suki on Faith FM. Stories from the Reformation with Suki on Faith FM, Episode 1, The Age of Enlightenment. 1346, Kaffa, a small trading post on the shores of the Black Sea. The outpost had been leased by the Italian city-state of Genoa by special agreement with the Golden Horde, a major part of the Mongol Empire. It was the largest center of commerce and trade on the Black Sea and was ground zero for what would become one of the most devastating pandemics the world has ever seen. In 1346, the Mongol army swept down on Kaffa like a devouring horde of locusts, determined to bring the trading post and its Genoese masters to their knees. But during the siege, something horrific happened. The Mongol army began to sicken and then die. Large black lumps began to appear on their bodies, in their armpits or groins, followed by fever and then swift, painful death. As the Mongols realized that they were about to lose the battle they had begun, they made a desperate decision. They were determined to take their besieged enemies down with them. Taking the corpses of their dead comrades, the Mongols loaded them onto catapults and lobbed them over the walls and into Kaffa. Gabriel de Musis, a lawyer from Piacenza in Italy, detailed a harrowing report of the siege from eyewitness accounts, describing how the infected bodies of the dead Mongols rained down on Kaffa like arrows, falling into the streets, onto rooftops, and into the water supply. It wasn't long before the Genoese merchants and traders, trapped inside Kaffa, began to sicken and die themselves. Desperate to flee, small groups began to escape the trading post, finding ships on the Black Sea that could take them away from the encroaching disaster. By 1347, the terrible disease they had contracted from the Mongols had spread to Constantinople. From there, the plague, known as the Black Death, spread in every direction throughout Europe like wildfire. By the summer of 1348, it had reached London and pushed north into Oxford and beyond. By 1349, nearly 50% of the population of England was dead. Other estimates suggest that between 40 and 60% of the population of Europe died. The plague, obviously, changed the face of Europe, socially, politically, economically, and militarily. But perhaps, most significantly, it changed the spiritual landscape of European society by kicking off two significant movements. During the first wave of the plague in 1348, there was a young scholar at Oxford named John Wycliffe. Wycliffe was about 24 or 25 at the time. He'd arrived at Oxford when he was about 16, gone through the paces, and he'd sat in the classes of Thomas Bradwardine. Bradwardine was a different kind of scholar. He was a bit of a progressive, a free thinker. And instead of pointing his young, eager students back to church law or teaching them to be faithful to the rituals of the Roman church, which was the governing church at that time, everybody in Europe belonged to the Roman church. Thomas Bradwardine led his students back to scripture. He suggested to them that perhaps it wasn't church ritual, an outward performance, that could save them or offer them hope. He suggested that beyond belief It was an inward transformation led by faith in Jesus that could change them. Of course, Wycliffe loved these ideas. They were new. They were exciting. He studied them, dug into them, but it was all intellectual. It was good to know, but not really necessary until the plague hit Oxford. Bodies began to pile up. Mass graves were dug in local graveyards. The stench was overwhelming. Oxford went into lockdown, and suddenly Wycliffe found himself grappling with something that every other human being in Europe was grappling with, an existential crisis of epic proportions. And one of the main questions that Wycliffe asked himself was, what is going to happen to me after I die? Now, everybody believed that they were going to meet God, and most of them believed that they were going to burn in hell forever. And Wycliffe thought, where can I find hope? The rituals of the church, the penance, the mass, the various pilgrimages had not offered him hope. And so in a desperate attempt to find hope beyond the grave, Wycliffe turned to scripture. He dug through all the sermons that Brad Wardine had taught him, only this time it wasn't an intellectual exercise. This time it was a search for answers that could satisfy the longings of his soul. A search for assurance that it was going to be okay, that there was hope beyond the grave, that somebody could offer him eternal life. Somebody could offer him something more. And when Wycliffe went back to scripture and he studied with that perspective, with that desire, he found Jesus. He found someone who had not only left heaven to die for him, but he found somebody who could pay for his sins, who had already paid for his sins, who could wash him clean, and who could give him the assurance that yes, though your sins are as scarlet, they can be as white as snow, because I live to intercede for you. The discovery of salvation by faith in Jesus transformed Wycliffe's life. The church for centuries had taught him God is angry, and the only way that you can appease him is through external ritual, but external ritual is often not enough. Brad Wardine had moved the needle a little bit by saying God is accessible. Religion is an internal transformation, and yet the plague was the catalyst for Wycliffe to see that no, God isn't angry. God isn't just accessible. God is love. God offers me the assurance that I so desperately need. The plague drove him to find answers, and that journey led him to the foot of the cross. Wycliffe found a savior in Jesus, and he threw himself at his feet, knowing beyond a shadow of a doubt that he couldn't save himself. Only Jesus could save him. Only Jesus could transform his heart and make him whole. And that changed Wycliffe's life. Wycliffe went on to preach and teach the truth about salvation by faith. He denounced the ritualistic religion propagated by the Roman Church of the time. He spoke against mass, against penance, against the abuses of the clergy, against the supremacy of the Pope. And he urged people to turn their eyes to Jesus as the only one who could save them, who could transform their hearts. Wycliffe was the precursor of that great and powerful movement that would sweep across Europe a bit more than 150 years later, the Reformation. It would be a dynamic movement that would reshape Christianity and the world, and it was sparked by the plague, a massive global pandemic that led one man to search for answers outside of himself, outside of the church, and in scripture. Meanwhile, in Italy, the second wave of the plague struck in the 1380s. Around this time, there was yet another struggle for supremacy. Italy at the time wasn't a single country, but a conglomeration of city-states. And Milan in the north wanted to build an empire, and they were slowly conquering and eating up land. Their dictator, Gian Galeazzo Visconti, had set his eyes on Florence. Florence was a social and economic hub. Banking and art and finance and commerce, it all seemed to kind of converge in Florence. And Visconti decided, I want to take Florence and I want to make it the jewel in my new Milanese empire. So the Milanese besieged Florence. Familiar story. Just when it seemed that Florence was on the brink of being overcome, the Milanese were struck with a strange disease. That was not so strange anymore. It was the familiar black lumps and fever and shivers and rigors and the awful swift death of the plague, just like the Mongols in Kaffa. The Milanese were not as vindictive or as ingenious as the Mongols, and they didn't engage in biological warfare. They just keeled over and died. No one threw dead bodies into Florence. Instead, large chunks of the Milanese army died and the siege broke. The relieved Florentines emerged from the siege, thanking God that they were alive and wondering how they could prepare themselves for the next eventual disaster that would overtake them. How could they weather the crises that were sure to come? While Wycliffe turned to scripture for answers, the Milanese turned somewhere else. They turned to the Greek and Roman philosophers of years and ages gone by. They decided that the best way to overcome the struggles of life was through education and self-improvement. It was here, in Florence, at this inflection point, that civic humanism, the heartbeat of the Renaissance, was born. The idea that a man can save himself through his own intellectual improvement, the idea that a man can pull himself up by his bootstraps and give himself hope, not through God, not through the idea of a savior, but through the idea of personal improvement through education and art and culture and science. Florentine civic humanism was the precursor of the French Enlightenment and subsequently postmodern humanism. It's fascinating to me that something as visceral, as immediate, as urgent, as devastating as a global pandemic could create such different responses. And one response was a man who turned to God, and the other response was a group of men that decided to look within themselves. Crises can drive us to search for answers. They can drive us to ask existential questions that we might not have thought about before. Wycliffe turned to God for answers. The Florentines turned to the Greco-Roman philosophers. And you know, this story isn't new. It's really interesting because history often repeats itself. And this story about Wycliffe, about the Florentines, actually is an echo of a story that we find in scripture. Daniel chapter 2. Daniel chapter 2 is something that some of you might be familiar with. It's a story of an irate king expecting the impossible from his beleaguered subjects. In Daniel chapter 2, Nebuchadnezzar has a dream. And the dream was significant enough that he remembered how he felt when he saw it. He remembered how it felt to experience it. But when he woke up the next day, he couldn't remember the dream itself. He knew it was important. He just couldn't remember what it was. And so, as most Babylonian kings did during that time, he summoned his wise men, all the best intellectual talent that the most powerful empire in the then known world had to offer. And so in came all his wise men and his sorcerers and his magicians and the Chaldeans, and the king told them, well, I've had a dream and I can't remember it, but I really need you to tell me what it meant. And so the wise men, perhaps pausing and scratching their heads, wondered if they'd heard the king correctly. And so they said, oh, well, we're happy to tell you what the dream meant as soon as you tell us what the dream actually is. And at this point, Nebuchadnezzar, who was a generally short-tempered man, didn't really want to repeat himself, but he said, look, I already told you, I can't remember the dream. I need you to tell me what it meant. And so the magicians and the astrologers, all the wise men of Babylon said, what you're asking us is impossible. How can any man read your mind? You need to tell us what you dreamed, and then we will tell you what it means. And Nebuchadnezzar lost it. And he said, that's it. You're all going to die. And he decided that all his wise men were going to die. And so Arioch, the captain of his guard, came and knocked on Daniel's door. Daniel was a Hebrew captive brought from Judah during one of Nebuchadnezzar's siege of Babylon. And he was brought to Babylon. And he had been employed as a wise man for the king. And so Daniel has a knock on his door, and here's Arioch, and Arioch's like, right, you're coming with me because you're going to die. That's really interesting. Daniel doesn't panic. He just calmly says to Arioch, why am I going to die? And Arioch's like, well, the king's killing all of you. And Daniel's like, why is the king wanting to kill all of his wise men? And so Arioch explains the situation, and Daniel says, look, can you take me into the king? And I'm going to try to buy some time, ask him for some time, because maybe I can solve this problem. And so Arioch takes him in, introduces him as one of the captives of the Hebrews, and he brings him in, and Nebuchadnezzar says to him, well, can you tell me what I dreamed? And Daniel says, well, can you give me some time? And Nebuchadnezzar is obliging. He says, okay, I'll give you some time. And Daniel goes home, and he gathers his friends together, and they have an impromptu prayer meeting. And during this prayer meeting, the Bible says that they got together so that they could desire the mercies of the God of heaven concerning this secret. They knew that the answers they were looking for could be found not within themselves, but with God. And God came through for them, right? The Bible says in Daniel 2 verse 19, then was the secret revealed to Daniel in a night vision. And Daniel takes a moment before he runs to the king. He takes a moment to praise and thank God. And he says, blessed be the name of God forever and ever, for wisdom and might are his. And he changes the times and the seasons, and he removes kings and sets up kings, and he gives wisdom unto the wise and knowledge to them that no understanding. He reveals the deep and the secret things. He knows what is in the darkness, and the light dwells with him. He praises God, and then he goes into Nebuchadnezzar and he says, I've got the answer. Not only do I know what you dreamed, I can also tell you what it means. And Daniel chapter 2 is one of the most powerful expositions, prophetic expositions of history. But I want to pause and consider the story of Daniel and Nebuchadnezzar facing this crisis. Nebuchadnezzar had this dream, and he was troubled by it, and he didn't know where to turn. So he turned instinctively to the wisdom of the world, to the wisdom of his wonderful wise men, and they could not give him the answers he sought. Daniel was faced with an existential crisis. He was faced with death. And instead of falling apart, instead of looking to himself, instead of looking for ways to escape and trying to figure this out with his own human wisdom, Daniel turned to God. And of those two men, Nebuchadnezzar and Daniel, who faced a difficult crisis, it was Daniel who turned to God that found the answers he was looking for. Ultimately, it was God who offered both Daniel and Nebuchadnezzar the answers they needed. And, you know, sometimes we as human beings, we reach crisis points, right? We go through difficult things in our lives. Sometimes we face death. We face illness. Sometimes we face financial difficulties. Sometimes we face marital difficulties. Sometimes we face parental problems. Sometimes we face difficulties at our work. And whenever we face these difficulties, where do we go for answers? Like Wycliffe and Daniel, do we turn to God? Or like Nebuchadnezzar and the Florentines, do we turn to the wisdom of man? Because, you know, the Bible tells us that the answers are not found in human wisdom. The answers are found in God, in his word. The answers that can satisfy the longings of our souls are not found in human wisdom or science. The answers to the deepest questions of the human heart can only be found in God's word. Only God can give you what your heart is longing for. Only God can give you assurance for the future. Wycliffe looked to God for assurance for the future. The Florentines looked to the great humanist thinkers of the past. Daniel looked to God for assurance of the future, because his future was pretty bleak. Death was in his future, his immediate future. Nebuchadnezzar looked to the great humanist thinkers of Babylon for answers. And yet ultimately it was God who provided answers for Wycliffe and Daniel and even Nebuchadnezzar. And I hope that you remember that it is God who will ultimately provide the answers for you. If like Daniel, if like Wycliffe, you are willing to go to him and just us. I want to close our time together by looking at James chapter 1 and verse 5. It's a great verse, and this is what it says. If any of you lack wisdom, let him ask of God that giveth to all men liberally, and upbraideth not, and it shall be given him. I don't know what your personal circumstances are, but I do know that God wants to be involved in your life. He wants you to come to him with your problems, with your doubts, with your fears, with your anxieties, and his shoulders are broad enough, his arms are wide enough, he is strong enough to bear your weight. And maybe you've never read the Bible before. Now's the time to think about finding a way to study the Bible. Maybe you're already a Christian and you used to read the Bible, but you've lapsed. Maybe it's time for you to pick up your Bible and open it and ask Jesus to come and meet you there every morning. Whatever your circumstances are, Jesus is waiting for you to turn to him to find the answers that you need.
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10: The message of Christ crucified, Christ ascended, Christ coming again must indeed go to the millions. For his promise in Matthew 24:14 in plain, clear words declares, "And this gospel of the kingdom shall be preached in all the world for a witness unto all nations, and then shall the end come." And how the millions do need to hear the message. Not long ago I read that there are more heathen people now than there were a generation ago, 300 or 400 million more. In India, the pilgrims still go to the Ganges River to wash away their sins in its supposed holy waters. It is said that at the Kumbh Mela, 3 million went through the ceremony recently. The devotee holds the tail of a cow, the tusk of an elephant, or the hair of a goat, and repeats a prayer, after which he is supposed to be pure. In another part of the ceremony, the people stand waist-deep in the water, waiting for the rising sun. And just at the moment its rim is seen above the horizon, they all cry in unison, "Ran Ran Gangamai," and immerse their bodies in the water of the sacred Ganges. As many as 100,000 can be seen at a time, patiently standing, shivering in the water, waiting to perform this rite, only to leave it with their sins unforgiven. Yes, the heathen world needs the message of Christ, and the so-called Christian nations need it too. The latest available reports on crime conditions in our own land, as furnished by the FBI, reveal that crimes were committed at the rate of over 158 an hour. A total of 1,393,655 major crimes a year. Every day was clouded by 28 murders and 150 cases of aggravated assault. In connection with this, it's significant that one lone murder story writer

0: Reported members do not exist. 10% can't be found. 20% never pray. 25% never read the Bible. 30% never attend church services. 40% never give to any cause. 50% never go to Sunday school. 60% never go to church on Sunday night. 70% never give to missions. 75% never take any part in church activity. 80% never go to prayer meeting. 90% never have family worship. And 95% never win a soul to Christ. Does the world need the gospel message today? Does it need the message of power and salvation? Do the millions need to hear? Yes, indeed they do. The world needs the message of Christ, and we know that it will go to all the earth. In the book of Revelation, the last book of the Bible, we find a picture of God's message going to the last people to live in this world, a message to warn them and win them to Christ before the end of the age. Here it is, Revelation 14:6. And I saw another angel fly in the midst of heaven, having the everlasting gospel, to preach unto them that dwell on the earth, and to every nation and kindred and tongue and people, saying with a loud voice, Fear God and give glory to Him, for the hour of His judgment is come, and worship Him that made heaven and earth and the sea and the fountains of water. Notice, this message is the everlasting gospel, and it goes literally to the million. Yes, it's the gospel. It calls people back to the worship of the living God, the Creator of all things, and it warns of the judgment hour. What a wonderful message for today. A day of skepticism is called back to the worship of God. An age of apostasy is called back face to face with the judgment. The ears of the lost and unsatisfied millions are to hear the gospel, the good news about Christ. A voice of warning will be heard over the wide, wide world. A Bible prophecy pictures it. And we know that God's word of prophecy is always fulfilled. Some time ago, one of the strangest tragedies in the records of wildlife occurred at Niagara Falls. The wild geese were migrating southward for the winter, and great flocks of them, wearied by the long journey from the north, settled down to rest in the quiet waters of the Niagara River above the falls. At first slowly, then faster, the careless birds were carried toward the brink of the thundering falls. On the very edge of the plunge, each bird trumpeted wildly, and by a supreme effort of wings, lifted itself from the clutching waters, and then, wheeling in triumph over the chasm, returned upstream to repeat the performance. Like boys taking turns on a slippery slide, these birds by the hundreds kept up their dangerous sport. Fog settled down, the night came on. Many of the players began to show signs of weariness, but they didn't stop. Game wardens tried to frighten the birds away, but a strange fascination seemed to hold them there. All night, the swish of wings and the trumpetings of triumph or despair continued. The next morning, the lower parts of the Niagara River were strewn with the white bodies of those geese that in the darkness had misjudged the precipice or were too tired to lift themselves from the plunging waters. Strange to say, this experience is repeated every year. In varying numbers, the southbound flocks take up this fight with the falls. They're only geese. But how like them is our race. One generation after another repeats the dangerous game of sin and crime and war and plunges on over the falls. Yes, the message must be given to the millions, a message of gospel hope, a message of prophetic warning. We must do our part in giving it. Our Savior said, Go ye therefore and teach all nations, baptizing them in the name of the Father and of the Son and of the Holy Ghost. Teaching them to observe all things, whatsoever I have commanded you. Lo, I am with you always, even unto the end of the world. And friends, we are trying to do our part of this work in all the world by means of our radio broadcast and our free Bible correspondence school. And by the grace of God, millions have heard the gospel. Over 1 million letters addressed to the Voice of Prophecy, Box 55, Los Angeles, have brought courage to our heart. The message is reaching the millions everywhere. A lady writes that as she stood outside her door on a windy day, suddenly a heavy gust swirled by and dropped a leaflet at her feet. She picked it up, and it was a Voice of Prophecy radio log. She immediately enrolled in our correspondence course and now writes, I thank God for the wind, the
1: which blew that

0: announcement to me. And this reminds us of Psalm 148:8, stormy wind fulfilling his word. From up in the Dakotas, a 12-year-old girl writes, please pray for my mother. Used to be a Christian, took my brother and me to Sabbath school, but my father was so cruel. Mother quit taking us and is not a Christian anymore. Please pray that both my parents may come back to God. This sincere request was remembered in our Thursday prayer circle. Soon a letter came from the mother, showing how a child may lead its parents to God. She said, a year ago I was not a Christian, my husband was a drunkard. Then my little girl enrolled in your Bible correspondence course, and now our home has changed. I've given my heart to God, my husband is no longer a drunkard. Isn't that wonderful? Does God's word still have power? We read Isaiah 55:11. So shall my word be that goeth forth out of my mouth. It shall not return unto me void, but it shall accomplish that which I please, and it shall prosper in the thing whereto I send it. Surely this was fulfilled. In this case, the promise found in Isaiah 11:6 came to pass. A little child shall lead them. Many responses to the broadcast of the message have come from penitentiaries and jails. From a southern city came a letter from a condemned man. Last week I was sentenced to life imprisonment. Naturally, the future looked black. But last night I heard your program, and I knelt and gave my heart to God. And now I have peace for the future. Out in the Midwest, a group of 125 prisoners have pledged themselves to listen to the broadcast. In the territorial prison in Puerto Rico, a revival has started. Over 300 have enrolled in the Voice of Prophecy Bible Correspondence course, and between 60 and 70 have already been baptized. In the jungles of New Guinea, a group of servicemen have built a place of worship, which they call the Chapel of the Palms. Here they meet to worship and pray, and the Voice of Prophecy is always remembered. A young woman writes from Old Jerusalem, I enjoy your radio services so much, and I should like to know more of your teaching. We listen to your program from the home of the Honorable Warden of the Garden Tomb, which thousands believe to be the very tomb from which the Lord Jesus arose. I am writing this letter in the garden now, near the tomb, in which a service is being held by the visiting troops. Think of that, our message heard in Jerusalem. Yes, right at the tomb of Christ. Here's a letter signed, We the Lepers of the Virgin Islands. Each Thursday morning at 5:30, we gather at the Protestant chapel for prayer. Think of it. They get up at 5:30 to pray for the Voice of Prophecy. May God answer their earnest prayers. A little while ago, we were thrilled to read in one of America's outstanding young people's papers, The Youth Instructor, the story of a lad who fled to England from the Nazi invasion of Austria. He stayed in England 2 years until quota regulations could be met. Then he came to the United States. Through Christian friends made in these two countries, he was led to accept the gospel. But by the teaching of evolution, worldly ways of life, opposition of relatives, he had practically ruined his newfound faith. Then, on the day before Pearl Harbor, someone gave him a radio. And one Sunday evening, soon after, when he happened to be home alone, he glanced at the newspaper radio log just before 7 o'clock and saw the Voice of Prophecy scheduled for that hour. Our broadcast was in the evening in New York at that time. Here's the story in his own words. The name certainly sounded intriguing to me. What do they prophesy anyway? I turned the dials, and before very long, I heard the strains of the theme song, Jesus is Coming Again. That sermon by the Voice of Prophecy gave me new courage, almost fanatically. I made sure thereafter not to miss my weekly appointment with this inspirational program. I did not fail to notice the many references to the Scriptures from Pastor Harold Richards' sermons, and I saw perfect harmony with the Word of God. When after a few weeks a free course in Bible study was offered, my delight knew no bounds. And he goes on and tells about how he took the course. After many tests and trials, this young man attended the Sabbath service of the church, cooperating with the Voice of Prophecy. He says, I went there the first Sabbath of 43, arriving just as the Sabbath school lesson was being studied. The many Bibles, the fact that everybody seemed to participate, that they were studying a Bible lesson, all impressed me very much. I rejoiced at having found a people loving, believing, and obeying the Bible. I spent much time in studying their beliefs, recognized that each one was in harmony with the Book of Books. When one of the young people at church offered to lend me a copy of Daniel and the Revelation, a great book on prophecy by Professor Uriah Smith, it truly was an answer to my prayer. At last, Revelation was made plain to me. Within 1 week, I read it from cover to cover. The Great Controversy I finished in 3.5 days, another big book. I was eager now to prepare myself to have a part in finishing God's work on the earth. April 1, I was baptized. This young man soon finished high school. In direct answer to prayer, the way was open for him to attend a Christian college, where he is now preparing for the ministry. He says, I had many favorable opportunities to attend a secular college where I would have received $2.75 each day merely for being a student there. But I had long since learned that money is not everything in this world, and hence I decided to work my entire way through school. The joy I have found in doing this cannot be measured in dollars and cents. My constant prayer is, here am I, send me. Because God's word says, they that be wise shall shine as the brightness of the firmament, and they that turn many to righteousness as the stars forever and ever. Daniel 7:3. Radio friends, we've just started to talk about God's message to the millions in these latter days. We could talk about it every day and still not keep up with it, because it grows like an angel in the midst of heaven. Our book for this month, Forward in Faith, will tell you more about it. But the best way of all to know it and to enjoy it is to give your heart to Christ, your Savior, and consecrate your energies and life to Him and bear your witness wherever you are. Are you not hungry for truth? Do you not long for light? Then why not accept Christ's message to the millions, His gospel to all the world? Now then, we are ambassadors for Christ, as though God did beseech you by us. We pray you in Christ's stead, be ye reconciled to God.
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9: Desire of Ages, Chapter 27. Thou canst make me clean. Of all diseases known in the East, the leprosy was most dreaded. Its incurable and contagious character and its horrible effects upon its victims filled the bravest with fear. Among the Jews, it was regarded as a judgment on account of sin, and hence was called the stroke, the finger of God. Deep-rooted, ineradicable, deadly, it was looked upon as a symbol of sin. By the ritual law, the leper was pronounced unclean. Like one already dead, he was shut out from the habitations of men. Whatever he touched was unclean. The air was polluted by his breath. One who was suspected of having the disease must present himself to the priests, who were to examine and decide his case. If pronounced a leper, he was isolated from his family, cut off from the congregation of Israel, and was doomed to associate with those only who were similarly afflicted. The law was inflexible in its requirement. Even kings and rulers were not exempt. a monarch who was attacked by this terrible disease must yield up the scepter and flee from society. Away from his friends and his kindred, the leper must bear the curse of his malady. He was obliged to publish his own calamity, to rend his garments and sound the alarm, warning all to flee from his contaminating presence. The cry, "Unclean! Unclean!" coming in mournful tones from the lonely exile, was a signal heard with fear and abhorrence. In the region of Christ's ministry, there were many of these sufferers, and the news of his work reached them, kindling a gleam of hope. But since the days of Elisha the prophet, such a thing had never been known as the cleansing of one upon whom the disease had fastened. They dared not expect Jesus to do for them what he had never done for any man. There was one, however, in whose heart faith began to spring up. Yet the man knew not how to reach Jesus. Debarred as he was from contact with his fellow men, how could he present himself to the healer? And he questioned if Christ would heal him. Would he stoop to notice one believed to be suffering under the judgment of God? Would he not, like the Pharisees and even the physicians, pronounce a curse upon him and warn him to flee from the haunts of men? He thought of all that had been told him of Jesus. Not one who had sought his help had been turned away. The wretched man determined to find the Savior. Though shut out from the cities, it might be that he could cross his path in some byway along the mountain roads, or find him as he was teaching outside the towns. The difficulties were great, but this was his only hope. The leper is guided to the Savior. Jesus is teaching beside the lake, and the people are gathered about him. Standing afar off, the leper catches a few words from the Savior's lips. He sees him laying his hands upon the sick. He sees the lame, the blind, the paralytic, and those dying of various maladies rise up in health, praising God for their deliverance. Faith strengthens in his heart. He draws nearer and yet nearer to the gathered throng. The restrictions laid upon him, the safety of the people, and the fear with which all men regard him are forgotten. He thinks only of the blessed hope of healing. He is a loathsome spectacle. The disease has made frightful inroads, and his decaying body is horrible to look upon. At sight of him, the people fall back in terror. They crowd upon one another in their eagerness to escape from contact with him. Some try to prevent him from approaching Jesus, but in vain. He neither sees nor hears them. Their expressions of loathing are lost upon him. He sees only the Son of God. He hears only the voice that speaks life to the dying. Pressing to Jesus, he casts himself at his feet with the cry, "Lord, if thou wilt, thou canst make me clean." Jesus replied, "I will. Be thou made clean," and laid his hand upon him. Immediately, a change passed over the leper. His flesh became healthy, the nerves sensitive, the muscles firm. The rough, scaly surface peculiar to leprosy disappeared, and a soft glow, like that upon the skin of a healthy child, took its place. Jesus charged the man not to make known the work that had been wrought, but straightway to present himself with an offering at the temple. Such an offering could not be accepted until the priest had made examination and pronounced the man wholly free from the disease. However unwilling they might be to perform this service, they could not evade an examination and decision of the case. The words of Scripture show with what urgency Christ enjoined upon the man the necessity of silence and prompt action. He straitly charged him, and forthwith sent him away, and saith unto him, "See thou say nothing to any man, but go thy way, show thyself to the priest, and offer for thy cleansing those things which Moses commanded for a testimony unto them. Had the priests known the facts concerning the healing of the leper, their hatred of Christ might have led them to render a dishonest sentence. Jesus desired the man to present himself at the temple before any rumors concerning the miracle had reached them. Thus, an impartial decision could be secured, and the restored leper would be permitted to unite once more with his family and friends. There were other objects which Christ had in view in enjoining silence on the man. The Savior knew that his enemies were ever seeking to limit his work and to turn the people from him. He knew that if the healing of the leper were noised abroad, other sufferers from this terrible disease would crowd about him, and the cry would be raised that the people would be contaminated by contact with them. Many of the lepers would not so use the gift of health as to make it a blessing to themselves or to others. And by drawing the lepers about him, he would give occasion for the charge that he was breaking down the restrictions of the ritual law. Thus his work in preaching the gospel would be hindered. The event justified Christ's warning. A multitude of people had witnessed the healing of the leper, and they were eager to learn of the priest's decision. When the man returned to his friends, there was great excitement. Notwithstanding the caution of Jesus, the man made no further effort to conceal the fact of his cure. It would indeed have been impossible to conceal it. But the leper published the matter abroad. Conceiving that it was only the modesty of Jesus which laid this restriction upon him, he went about proclaiming the power of this great healer. He did not understand that every such manifestation made the priests and elders more determined to destroy Jesus. The restored man felt that the boon of health was very precious. He rejoiced in the vigor of manhood and in his restoration to his family and society, and felt it impossible to refrain from giving glory to the physician who had made him whole. But this act in blazing abroad the matter resulted in hindering the Savior's work. It caused the people to flock to him in such multitudes that he was forced for a time to cease his labors. Every act of Christ's ministry was far-reaching in its purpose. It comprehended more than appeared in the act itself. So in the case of the leper. While Jesus ministered to all who came unto him, he yearned to bless those who came not. While he drew the publicans, the heathen, and the Samaritans, he longed to reach the priests and teachers who were shut in by prejudice and tradition. He left untried no means by which they might be reached. In sending the healed leper to the priests, he gave them a testimony calculated to disarm their prejudices. The Pharisees had asserted that Christ's teaching was opposed to the law which God had given through Moses, but his direction to the cleansed leper to present an offering according to the law disproved this charge. It was sufficient testimony for all who were willing to be convinced. The leaders at Jerusalem had sent out spies to find some pretext for putting Christ to death. He responded by giving them an evidence of his love for humanity, his respect for the law, and his power to deliver from sin and death. Thus he bore witness of them, "They have rewarded me evil for good and hatred for my love." He who on the mount gave the precept, "Love your enemies," himself exemplified the principle, not rendering evil for evil or railing for railing, but counterwise, blessing. The same priests who condemned the leper to banishment certified his cure. This sentence, publicly pronounced and registered, was a standing testimony for Christ. And as the healed man was reinstated to the congregation of Israel, upon the priest's own assurance that there was not a taint of the disease upon him, he himself was a living witness for his benefactor. Joyfully he presented his offering and magnified the name of Jesus. The priests were convinced of the divine power of the Savior. opportunity was granted them to know the truth and to be profited by the light. Rejected, it would pass away, never to return. By many, the light was rejected, yet it was not given in vain. Many hearts were moved that for a time made no sign. During the Savior's life, his mission seemed to call forth little response of love from the priests and teachers, but after his ascension, a great company of the priests were obedient to the faith. The work of Christ in cleansing the leper from his terrible disease is an illustration of his work in cleansing the soul from sin. The man who came to Jesus was full of leprosy. Its deadly poison permeated his whole body. The disciples sought to prevent their master from touching him, for he who touched a leper became himself unclean. But in laying his hand upon the leper, Jesus received no defilement. His touch imparted life-giving power. The leprosy was cleansed. Thus it is with the leprosy of sin, deep-rooted, deadly, and impossible to be cleansed by human power. The whole head is sick and the whole heart faint. From the sole of the foot even unto the head, there is no soundness in it, but wounds and bruises and putrefying sores. But Jesus, coming to dwell in humanity, receives no pollution. His presence has healing virtue for the sinner. Whoever will fall at his feet, saying in faith, "Lord, if thou wilt, thou canst make me clean," shall hear the answer, "I will. Be thou made clean." In some instances of healing, Jesus did not at once grant the blessing sought, but in the case of leprosy, no sooner was the appeal made than it was granted. When we pray for earthly blessings, the answer to our prayer may be delayed, or God may give us something other than what we ask. But not so when we ask for deliverance from sin. It is His will to cleanse us from sin, to make us His children, and to enable us to live a holy life. Christ gave Himself for our sins that He might deliver us from this present evil world, according to the will of God and our Father. And this is the confidence that we have in Him, that if we ask anything according to His will, He heareth us. And if we know that He hear us, whatsoever we ask, we know that we have the petitions that we desired of Him. If we confess our sins, He is faithful and just to forgive us our sins and to cleanse us from all unrighteousness.
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On the south coast of the state of Alabama, on Mobile Bay in the United States, is a yacht club called the Fairhope Yacht Club. And every year in the spring, I think it's the spring, the Dauphin Island Regatta is held. Dauphin Island is 18 nautical miles in a straight line from the Fairhope Yacht Club. In 2015, the Dauphin Island Regatta ended in tragedy. A tragedy that could have and really should have been avoided. 125 boats entered the regatta, 475 sailors. Eight of the boats withdrew, and here's why. The day before the regatta, the National Weather Service issued a warning saying there would be severe weather in the area. So the day of the regatta, the Fairhope Yacht Club announced on its website that the regatta was canceled. Eight of the boats withdrew. But then for some reason, the yacht club announced that the cancellation had been uncancelled, and so the regatta would go ahead anyway. Bad weather. Challenging weather. Yeah, but you know, bad weather is nothing new down on the Gulf Coast in the United States. And sailors are used to that tough weather, and even in bad weather, sailors sail, and so sail they did. But this wasn't just bad weather, this was calamitous weather. The weather got up to hurricane strength. 40 boats were, no, it wasn't 40, I beg your pardon. 10 boats were destroyed or sank. 40 people were rescued, and 6 people died. It was a rare disaster of this kind. And the disaster simply shouldn't have happened because everybody was aware that there was danger. The problem is when danger is mentioned, there are some people who are like, you know, I'm okay, I can handle the danger. Particularly people who would say, well, we are experienced sailors. It's surely not going to be all that bad. We'll be okay and we will ride it out. But in this case, the danger really was all that bad. And there were people who were not able to ride it out. In life, there are times when you see danger and it's really not that dangerous. But there are other times that you see danger and it really is dangerous. And that's true spiritually, because the Bible tells us that planet Earth is about to confront a storm, a terrible storm, relentless in its fury. It's only those who hang on to Jesus and make the Bible their guide who will be able to ride this storm out. Now, frequently you see a situation and you say, oh, that's not dangerous, or I can handle that, or nothing bad will happen. But the devil gets us that way. The Word of God says that the devil often comes along, he transforms himself as an angel of light. So you don't always see deceptions, you don't always see spiritual danger as being spiritually dangerous. As a matter of fact, you might see something that represents spiritual danger and you might think, oh, that's perfectly okay. That's what you think when you see an angel of light. You heard about this 20-year-old boy in Sydney? He was with his mates. They were having a party, having a few beers, and one of them saw a slug crawling across a picnic table. And they said to the boy, eat the slug, man. Eat the slug. He said, sure, I'll eat the slug. Who wouldn't do something gross like that? So he grabbed that slug, put it in his mouth, swallowed it, washed it down, and ended up contracting from that slug a terrible, terrible disease, which eventually took his life. He was just being a bit of a larrikin, just playing around, you know? Didn't realize that the danger was that dangerous. If someone had said, you could get sick doing that, he'd probably say, oh, I could, but I won't. And if I do, it won't be bad, but it was bad. You wouldn't expect a prank to end up ultimately with a funeral service. Danger doesn't always look like danger. The devil sees to that. But there is danger coming for planet Earth in Earth's last days. Revelation chapter 13 talks about it. This is John writing. John wrote Revelation from on the island of Patmos, a Greek island, actually closer to Turkey than to Greece. And he wrote these words. He was under house arrest on the island of Patmos. Then I stood on the sand of the sea.
And I saw a beast rising up out of the sea, having seven heads and 10 horns, and on his horns 10 crowns, and on his heads the name of blasphemy, or in fact, a blasphemous name. Now the beast which I saw was like unto a leopard, and his feet were as the feet of a bear, and his mouth as the mouth of a lion. The dragon gave him his power, his throne, and great authority. And I saw one of his heads as if it had been mortally wounded, wounded to death. And his deadly wound was healed, and the Bible says, and all the world marveled and did what? Followed the beast. And they did what? Worshipped the dragon. Let's pause there. The dragon represents who? The devil. It says that in the previous chapter. So they worshipped the dragon who gave authority to the beast. And they worshipped the beast, saying, who is like the beast? Who is able to make war with them? I want to say this as we look at this subject. I don't want to embarrass anybody today or have you end up feeling uneasy. We want to study the Bible to discover what God's message is for us in these last days. Jesus is coming back soon. So you've got to look at the challenging subjects. You can't always be reading the book of Psalms. You know, sometimes you've got to go. You got to get some roughage in your diet. God wants us to consider and understand these subjects because look at this. This is a time of absolute spiritual ruin coming for planet Earth. The world wandering after the beast. So we look at this carefully. The Bible says the truth will make you free. In Revelation chapter 14, it says a third angel followed them saying with a loud voice, if anyone worships the beast and his image and receives his mark on his forehead or in his hand, the same shall drink also of the wine of the wrath of God, which is poured out full strength into the cup of his indignation and so on. Anyone who receives the mark of the beast cannot be saved. We're not saying anyone who receives the mark of the beast cannot go to the zoo or walk in the park. Anyone who receives this will be lost without the hope of salvation. And so the Lord God would have us read this and understand. The Bible, what's interesting, actually interprets itself. I remember being a child and pulling down the big old family Bible from off the bookcase shelf, the old Reader's Digest Bible, and reading through some of the chapters in the book of Revelation and trying to figure out what they could possibly mean. But it's like looking at a locked door and trying to figure out how you get in. I tell you how you get in. You need a key. And if you want to interpret and understand the prophecies of the Bible, you need a key. Those keys are found in the Bible. And when it comes to the book of Revelation, they're found especially in the book of Daniel. Let me tell you why. I believe I've mentioned this before, but it's worth repeating. The book of Revelation is a New Testament book, but it is founded on the Old Testament prophecies. John wrote the book of Revelation, a lot of it using signs and symbols. You could say code. You could say that. Where do you get the keys to unlock the mysteries? Well, in the Old Testament. There are 404 verses in the book of Revelation. About three quarters of them quote from or contain allusions to the Old Testament scriptures. So without looking at the Old Testament, it's just guesswork. And some of the guesswork is I would say laughable, but it's nothing to laugh at. Some of the guesswork is irresponsible. So let's go to the Old Testament scriptures that John had in mind when he wrote the New Testament book of Revelation. We start in Daniel chapter 7. And Daniel writes, in the first year of Belshazzar, the king of Babylon, Daniel had a dream and visions of his head while on his bed. Then he wrote down the dream, telling the main facts. Daniel spoke, saying, I saw in my vision by night, and behold, the four winds of heaven were stirring upon the great sea. And four great, what? Beasts came up out of the sea, different from one another. He says in verse 17, these great beasts, which are four what? Kings that arise out of the earth. This is a symbol. Beast is a symbol. So when the Bible speaks about a beast in earth's last days, it's not an insult. It's not any kind of epithet. It's just symbolic language. It means really kind of like a living creature. Verse 23 says, the fourth beast shall be the fourth what? Kingdom. So that's clear. You've got a symbol, a beast
represents a kingdom or a nation. Now you've got another one because the beast came up out of the sea. Revelation 17:15 interprets that. The waters which you saw where the harlot sits are peoples, multitudes, nations, and tongues. So consider this. In prophecy, a beast represents a kingdom. That doesn't mean every time you see a lion, it's talking about Babylon. A beast represents a kingdom in Bible prophecy. Seas represent multitudes of people. And I'll give you another one. The wind is used as a symbol to represent strife and warfare. So we go on in Daniel. We read in Daniel chapter 7. The first beast was like a lion and it had eagle's wings. I'm going to give you the shortcut way of interpreting this. In Daniel chapter 2, you have an image, a great big statue. Head of gold, chest and arms made out of silver, belly and thighs of brass, legs made out of iron, feet of iron and clay. So the head of gold was Babylon. Chest and arms of silver represented Medo-Persia. The midsection was Greece. The legs of iron were Rome. Well done. And then Rome divided into, well, we're not told how many nations, but you'd figure because there are typically 10 toes on 2 feet into 10 nations. Over here in Daniel chapter 7, you've got the same information. It's repeated, but it's elaborated on. Daniel gives the same information again, but instead of using metals and a statue, he uses animals. So the first one was like a lion and had eagle's wings, and that lion with eagle's wings represents Babylon. It is a well-known fact. I told you I've been to Babylon. Babylon is a suburb on Long Island, just outside of New York City. And at Babylon, there's a marina, lots of boats parked, a big, tall concrete pillar on the top. What is it? A lion with eagle's wings. Not represented, not erected by a theologian, erected by the people of the town because it's a known symbol of Babylon. Lion with eagle's wings. So that's the first beast. The Bible says suddenly another beast, a second like a bear. It was raised up on one side. It had three ribs in its mouth between its teeth. And they said thus to it, arise, devour much flesh. Well, we know already the second kingdom in the statue was Medo-Persia. It's the same over here, the Medo-Persians. It's kind of risen up on one side because the Persians were more powerful than the Medes. Has three ribs in its mouth because on its way to power, it destroyed three nations. Babylon, then Medo-Persia, and now Daniel 7 and verse 6. After this, I looked, and there was another like a leopard, which had on its back four wings of a bird. The beast also had four heads, and dominion was given to it. This is the kingdom of Greece, the kingdom led by Alexander. Some would like him to be called Alexander the Macedonian, and I think that's fair. So that's the third kingdom, Babylon, Medo-Persia, Greece. And then Daniel saw in the night visions, and behold, a fourth beast, dreadful and terrible, exceedingly strong. It had huge iron teeth. It was devouring, the Bible says, breaking in pieces and trampling the residue with its feet. It was different from all the beasts that were before it, and it had what? 10 horns. In Daniel chapter 2, 10 toes. I know, you know, it doesn't say 10 toes, it says toes. 2 feet, toes. You can assume 10. You can be sure 10, because over here in Daniel 7, 10 horns. And so this is really interesting. The fourth beast, the fourth nation, Rome. Daniel 2, Babylon, Medo-Persia, Greece, Rome. Daniel 7, Babylon, Medo-Persia, Greece, Rome. But here's more information given. This one has 10 horns, and we're not done yet because the Bible goes on to say, the 10 horns are 10 kings who shall arise from this kingdom, and another shall rise after them. Now that's interesting. We've got the flow of nations, but who's this other horn that will rise after them? Daniel says in verse 8, I was considering the horns, and there was another horn, a little one, coming up among them. It's interesting that over the years, many Bible commentators have correlated the little horn in Daniel 7 with that beast, that nation in Revelation chapter 13, which does such great spiritual damage, even though people are looking at the storm clouds and saying, I think I shall go sailing today. It's the same power. So we want to identify this little horn in Daniel chapter 7. Who is it? Well, if you read the Bible, you read in Daniel chapter 7 that Daniel wrote, I considered the horns, and behold, there came up among them another little horn. So let's look at the evidence the Bible gives us. It's little. Daniel 7 verse 8, I considered the horns, and behold, there came up
among them, where's this? It's Western Europe. Rome divided into 10 nations. The Heruli, the Ostrogoths, and the Vandals were destroyed, wiped out. But the other seven, the Suevi, the Alemanni, the Lombards, the Anglo-Saxons, the Visigoths, the Franks, and the Burgundians, they survived to this day. So those are nations that we recognize as nations of Western Europe. Italy and Spain and Great Britain and Switzerland and so forth. The little horn came up among them. Geographically, we know where to look for this. We know to look in Western Europe to try to identify this little horn. The Bible says something really interesting. I'm going to read it to you. I need to turn in my Bible to Daniel chapter 7 and find this verse so that I read it accurately for you. In Daniel chapter 7, you read in verse 24, this is really important. The 10 horns out of this kingdom are 10 kings that shall arise, and another shall rise after them. Those 10 horns were all set in place by the year 476 AD. So if the little horn is going to come after them, it will rise up after 476 AD. Now, I would understand if you would sit there saying, so what? But I want you to consider the so what. There are people who will tell you that the Antichrist was Nero. Nero. But Nero did not come along after 476 AD. Cannot have been him. There is a school of prophetic interpretation known as preterism. Preterism. Pre-terism. Pre means before, previously. And preterists believe that all of the prophecies in the book of Revelation that we think, I would say, pertain to the last days, have already been fulfilled. And that beast, that Antichrist, Nero, who came along before 476 AD. So while you say, the answer is, once you start putting these things together, you eliminate a lot of false theories, and it helps you understand the mind of the heart of God. It helps you understand the love of God for you, draws you to Jesus, and it eliminates a lot of false teaching. Daniel 7 and verse 8 says that three of the first horns were plucked up by the roots. This little thing would destroy three nations. It says, in it were eyes like the eyes of a man, indicating that there would be a man at the head of whatever this is. Remember, a beast is a kingdom or a nation. So it would be ruled by a man. That's an important point. In Daniel 7 and verse 25, you read where it says, and he shall speak great words against the Most High. Revelation 13 says he speaks great words and blasphemies. Great words against God, that's blasphemy. This is a blaspheming power. It says in verse 25 that he shall, I'm looking in verse 23, that won't help me. He shall wear out the saints of the Most High. That means there's persecution against the people of God, and will think to change times and laws. That's an important one. And then the last one, the ninth one says, it shall reign for, and the word of God says, time and times and the dividing of time. Now, this is one we need to do a little bit of investigation on. A time, times, and the dividing of time. This word time means a year. Times means more than 1 year, but it's not plural, it's dual. 1 year, 2 years, and half a year. There's a couple of ways you could go about this. You could simply say, in the book of Daniel and Revelation, this one time period is mentioned seven times. Once it says 42 months. Once it says time, times, and half a time. Other times it says 1260 days. Why would it be 1260 days? Because in 3.5 years, there's 42 months. And the months that they dealt with in Bible times had 30 days in them. 1260 days. Now remember the principle. Remember the symbol. In Bible prophecy, a day represents a year. So where it says a time, times, and half a time, those 1260 days are in actual fact 1260, I want you to tell me, years. It's important that you know that. So those are 9 points right there. 9 points.
This entity would rule for 1,260 years. We get those points from the Bible, the Word of God. We're not guessing. But what's interesting today is that the subject of the beast of Revelation chapter 13 is a bit of an industry all of its own, you know. A lot of speculation, books written, videos sold, TV programs made. What's fascinating is that today, Christians are all over the page on this. All over the page. And you'll have people telling you that the beast in the book of Revelation is King Juan Carlos of Spain. People will tell you it's Prince Charles. So while Prince Charles is in his glass house wearing his kilt and talking to his potted plants, he's actually hatching the spiritual demise of the world. Really? No, this is just where people go with this. It's kind of funny. And I mean no disrespect to the future king. I mean no disrespect at all. It's just hard to imagine that the son of Queen Elizabeth II is the danger figure in the close of time who's going to lead most of the world to hell. Hard to imagine that because it's not what the Bible says. Today what's popular is to look for a shadowy figure in the Middle East, a political ruler. Christians are all over the page, but if you would remember your history and go back just a little while, you would recall, you would remember, you would recognize that Christianity virtually as a whole was in unanimity as to who this little horn was. And it's important that we remember. So let me take you back to the year 1517. It was October the 31st. A young priest named Martin Luther made a bold stand. You know what he did? He took some sheets of paper on which were written 95 theses, we call them. And he walked from his home in Wittenberg along next to the stinking canal, along down here. I should remember the name of the street because I've walked on it many times. He walked about a kilometer. And he walked to the door of the castle church, and he took those 95 theses and he nailed them to the door of the castle church. They were 95 points of protest that Martin Luther wrote, speaking against what he considered to be the abuses of the ruling church in that day. Now, my friends, in 1517, the church ruled and ruled fiercely. The church would threaten kingdoms, would threaten monarchs. The church had some tricks up its sleeve, you know, some aces in its back.

pocket. They would say things such as, if you, the kingdom, and you, the ruler, don't do what we, the church, says, we will place your whole kingdom under interdict. Now you would shrug and say, what is that? In 1517, people didn't shrug, they feared. Because the church essentially said, we're closing the churches, you can't get married in a church wedding service, you can't be buried in a church funeral service, you can't receive the sacraments. In other words, you're essentially all going to hell, and the blessings of heaven have been shut. Now, if someone says that to you, our church is shutting heaven to you, you can laugh in their face and say, don't be pathetic. But in 1517, 501.5 years ago, people were terrified by that sort of thing. The church abused people routinely. They said in order to build their great big church in Rome, they said, you can pay money and be forgiven of sin. Pay money. And when the coin clinks into the bottle, into the bottom of the money chest, you can know that your past, present, and future sins have been forgiven. In fact, if you put money in the box, your mother, who is in purgatory now, is released from purgatory and goes to heaven. Who wouldn't do that? You'd be selling your home to put money in that box to get your loved ones out of purgatory and into heaven. Sure, you'd do that. The church ruled. It ruled the minds of men and women, and the scriptures were not accessible to everyday people. Martin Luther saw the teachings of the church, saw the abuses of the church. He was so ticked off about the selling of indulgences, pay money and you can go to heaven, pay money and your sins would be forgiven, that he wrote these 95 theses, nailed them to the door, and encouraged people to read them so that debate and discussion could be held. Now, while he was doing that, Martin Luther was a Roman Catholic priest and he still loved his church. He was hoping to reform his church, hence the Reformation. But Luther's church wouldn't be reformed. In fact, they sentenced Luther to death. They succeeded before time in executing Jan Hus, the Bohemian reformer. They killed his friend and partner in ministry, Jerome, and they executed countless people who dared teach the word of God. John Wycliffe, the Englishman who was referred to as the morning star of the Reformation, they didn't get him. He died first. So after the fact, they dug up his body and then burned his dead body and cast his ashes into the River Swift, which went into the Avon, which went into the sea. Kind of funny. Wycliffe went all around the world, just like his message had done. Martin Luther came to the conclusion after studying the Bible, after examining his church, he came to the conclusion that only the Vatican City fulfilled all of those specifications found in Daniel chapter 7 and Revelation chapter 13. It was a shocking conclusion, and it was not one that Martin Luther was in a hurry to come to. But he read the Bible, he studied the scripture, and he realized there was no other option. It was Rome, the Vatican. I'm not talking about the people who went to Rome's churches. Luther was not saying that. But Luther was saying that this thing is the Vatican. That's who it is. Luther wasn't alone. John Knox, the father of the Presbyterian Church, John Calvin, the father of the Reformed Church, Roger Williams, the first Baptist pastor on American soil who championed the idea of religious liberty, John Wesley, who founded the Methodist Church. They all taught that the little horn of Daniel chapter 7 and the beast, or the nation, of Revelation chapter 13 was the Vatican City. All of Protestantism, so divided today, was in agreement on this. So why would the Vatican find itself in the crosshairs of the reformers? Now go back again. We start with the kingdom of Babylon, then Medo-Persia, then Greece, then Rome. Rome would divide. Daniel 2 said Rome would divide. Rome was not conquered by another mighty nation. It just kind of fell apart. So you had a great, big, strong Roman Empire leading the way under the Caesars. And then its power just dissolved. There was a power vacuum. Who would step into the power vacuum? All eyes focused on the church. And the person who essentially ended up taking place of the Caesars of Rome was the Bishop of Rome. The Roman Emperor Justinian had declared that the Bishop of Rome

inaccurate, that became a problem. The Church of Rome believed in the worship or the veneration of idols. The Bible is against that. And you don't need to tell me, oh, no, no, the Church of Rome, they don't worship those idols. Ladies and gentlemen, I can tell you, I got down on my knees and prayed before them. That qualifies. The Church of Rome represents idol worship, you see. And so when the Church of Rome was making the rules, idol worship came flooding. And where did the idols came from? Came from paganism. Lots of pagans flooded into the Church of Rome, and the Church of Rome said, you can keep your idols. Just don't call them Jupiter. Maybe call it Peter. Just don't call it whoever. Maybe call it Jesus. That's fine. Of course, it's not fine. So the Church of Rome wrestled with some challenges and didn't wrestle real well. The teaching of purgatory. The Roman Church taught that. So when the Roman Church came into spiritual power, universal spiritual power, the teaching of purgatory was taught. Of course there's no purgatory. You don't read about it in the Bible. The Bible says you're saved by grace through faith. Purgatory teaches that if you're not ready to go to heaven and you still have sin in your heart, then you go to purgatory where you are purged. It's purgatory where you are purged by fire and you suffer for your sins. That's terrible. It's absolutely opposed to the gospel of grace. Jesus died for your sins. You don't suffer for your sins. Confession to a priest came in and was universally applied because the Church of Rome became all powerful. The Church of Rome made the rules. Of course, confession to a priest is not biblical. It's very, very unbiblical. We have one mediator between God and men, according to Paul, who wrote to Timothy, the man Christ Jesus, you understand. So traditions started to take root, and the Vatican was encouraging people to pray to the dead. But that doesn't work because we know that the dead are doing what? They are sleeping, you understand. Seek salvation through the sacraments. When you receive the bread, the communion bread, that's a sacrament. You need the sacrament of extreme unction, the sacrament of reconciliation. No, no, no. There's no sacramental blessing that comes to you. Confess your sins to God. Do that anytime. It's not a sacrament in God's eyes, certainly not in the Bible eyes. The Bible doesn't talk about sacraments. They are inventions of human beings, inventions of the Church of Rome. And the Church of Rome became all powerful and enforced these dogmas upon everybody. So what we do is we look at these points in the Bible and we see they point in one direction. What we see is that down through time, when the church united with the state, the church stood on tradition and not on the Bible. There was an inevitable drift away from the Bible. And that's why Martin Luther came along and said, this thing needs to be reformed. It's not biblical. Confessing your sins to a priest? Bless me, Father, for I have sinned. It has been 2 weeks since my last confession. Here are my sins. And I'd recite my list of sins, and the priest on the other side of that little gauze window thing would say, and I'm quoting now in Latin, ego, ego, ego, ego, te absolvo. I absolve you. Now, you can cut that, dice and slice that any way you want, but that's absolutely unbiblical, and it's completely ruinous to the soul. And that is a church stepping into God's place and saying, we'll provide forgiveness. Listen to us. We have the way to heaven. Come to us for sacraments, not go to Jesus. You don't need us. Come to us to worship and come to us to fellowship. But you and Jesus, that's the way. No, the church doesn't say that. The church says you must depend on us because we have stepped into the place of God. And Martin Luther and others said, no, that cannot be right. Let's relook at our list of points here. Is it true that the Vatican is little? Very little. If you've ever been to the Vatican, it is a state. It's small, smallest country on the planet. It's small. Second point is it would rise up among them. Did it rise up in Western Europe? Yes, it did. The Vatican is in Rome. Rome is in Italy. This is in Western Europe. Did it rise up after them? Yes, it did. The Pope's absolute power was really granted to him in the year 538. 538. Sure, the church existed before then, but it was then that he was granted full license and full power. Did it destroy three nations? Yes, it did. The Heruli, the Ostrogoths, and the Vandals. It's interesting, there was a theological disagreement. Rome said, if you won't join us, we will wipe you out. The funny thing is, Rome was right on this, and those three nations were wrong. But that's neither here nor there. Rome said to the Heruli, Ostrogoths, and Vandals, if you won't believe like us, you're done. They said, we

0: won't, and they were done. Is there a man at the head of this system? Yes, there is. There is a pope. And there was a pope before, and presumably there'll be a pope again later. There's a pope, a man at the head of the system. Does the Vatican speak great words and blasphemies? Now, before you answer, let us read this. Jesus said in John chapter 10, so why are you going to stone me? What good work have I done that you want to stone me? And they answered and they said to him, for a good work we do not stone you, but for blasphemy. Because you, being a man, make yourself God. Jesus, you understand, said in this passage, I and my Father are one. Was that blasphemy for Jesus to say that? No, because Jesus, frankly, was God and is God. He is the Son of God. He is divine. Jesus is, was God in human flesh. So it wasn't blasphemy. But for a human being to claim to be God, would that be blasphemy? Sure it would. And that's why I want to read this to you. The supreme teacher in the church is the Roman pontiff. Union of minds, therefore, requires, together with a perfect accord in the one faith, complete submission and obedience to the will of the church and to the Roman pontiff. Read it. Well, that's just blasphemy. And so that would be a very clear definition of great words and blasphemies. In an encyclical of Pope Leo XIII, this was written. Same man wrote, we, the church, hold upon this earth the place of God Almighty. No disrespect to say, no, they don't. That's absolutely not accurate. But that's a blasphemous claim, truly blasphemous. Here's another one, another biblical definition of blasphemy. The scribes and the Pharisees began to reason, saying, who is this who speaks blasphemies? Who can forgive sins but God alone? Jesus forgave sin. Was it blasphemy for Jesus to do that? No. Would it be blasphemy for a human being to claim to forgive sin? Would it be blasphemy if you came to me and said, I stole and I lied and I coveted something? Would it be blasphemy to say, I absolve you of sin? That'd be blasphemy. Now, if you came to me and said, I backed into your car, or it was me who stole your rake and never brought it back, and I said, that's okay, I forgive you. Is that okay? Sure. But to absolve from the penalty of sin, that is absolute blasphemy. But Pope John Paul II said that confession or the sacrament of reconciliation was being undermined by the sometimes widespread idea, listen, that one can obtain forgiveness directly from God, even in an habitual way, without approaching the sacrament of reconciliation. John Paul II was disturbed that people were going straight to God to have their sins forgiven. You should be commended for doing such a thing. Don't come to me, a pastor, a priest, a minister of religion, to get your sins forgiven. Go to God. If you have a burden, share your burden. If you wrong someone, maybe that's a horse of a different color. But the Pope was absolutely upset that people were going to God and not the church. The church claims to be able to forgive sin. And that is blasphemy. Great words and blasphemies. The church persecuted the people of God. True or not true? It's true. It's sad, but it's true. Millions and millions of people were put to death by the Roman Catholic papacy. This is really interesting. I took this photo myself when I was in Rome. I've been there several times. It's really a wonderful city. This is on the outside of a church called the Church of the Gesù, G-E-S-U. It is the mother church for the Society of Jesus, which is the Jesuit order. It was founded by... say that again, I'm forgetting his name. Ignatius Loyola. I've been to his hometown. I've been to where he was born. I shouldn't have forgotten. Pardon me. On the outside of the church, there are two of these statues. You can't miss them. And this is a likeness of Ignatius Loyola on the outside of the church. But what's he doing? He has his foot on somebody. Who is the somebody he has his foot on? It's a Protestant. Because the Jesuit order was founded to wipe out Protestantism. So this is the Church of Rome out in the open saying, we papists think that much of you Protestants. We will persecute you. We will wipe you out. It's really rather interesting. In fact, it's violent and it's tremendously offensive. If you go to St. Peter's, that magnificent, huge church in the heart of the Vatican City. You'll see essentially the same chapter, but a statue, but it's really big. Again, this is Ignatius Loyola holding the constitution of the Society of Jesus in one hand, and he is treading on a sprawled out Protestant in between, under his feet, because it was the aim of the Society of Jesus to eliminate Protestants. The Bible said that the church would persecute the people of God. The church itself is bragging about it. Now back to the Church of the Jesus. Oh, here's a close-up. That's his foot. That's a Protestant. Some say that's Martin Luther, but I haven't found any direct evidence that that's Martin Luther. But I'll show you Martin Luther. Luther's in this picture. And so you've got Martin Luther and John Calvin sprawled out this way before Mary. Mary is depicted as casting them out of heaven. I spoke to a Monsignor or something at that church. I said, "What does that statue represent?" And he said, "Casting out evil." Casting out evil. And that's Luther and Calvin, Protestant reformers who taught the Bible, considered to be evil. Now, down there in the bottom left-hand corner, that's an angel tearing pages out of a book. And you can't see it in the photograph, and I took the picture. But right there, it says Zwingli. So the angel is tearing pages out of the writings of the Protestant reformer Ulrich Zwingli. So you see what the Church of Rome displays. I'm telling you, the Bible said that that church would persecute God's people. The church says, "Oh, you had better believe it. This is what we think of Protestants. Cast them down, tread them underfoot, and destroy their teachings and their writings." It's a fascinating thing. I'm sure you would agree. I have visited the very spot, pretty much on the edge of Lake Constance in southern Germany, where John Huss, Jan Hus of Bohemia, the Czech Republic, was burned at the stake. I've been to the place in Oxford, England, where Latimer and Ridley were burned at the stake for their faith in God in 1556. Cranmer was killed in the same way just a little while later. This is what Rome did again and again. Nobody can deny it. I'm not trying to be critical. I am simply telling you that history verifies what the Bible says. And then would think to change times and laws. Now, again, the Church of Rome had a challenge. One might call it a problem. It took over from where the Caesars had reigned. This is why the Bishop of Rome is referred to as the Pontiff. Have you ever heard him referred to as the Roman Pontiff? It's the title of the Caesars, Pontifex Maximus. They assumed the title. Paganism came flooding into the church. A lot of false teachings. One of those false teachings was idols. Lots of idols came into the church. And the Church of Rome said, "We now have a real problem." Because the Ten Commandments say, don't worship idols. But we've got people bowing down to idols left and right. What do we do? They could have got rid of the idols. The reformers got rid of the idols. People like, I knew I shouldn't have gone for his name. We did a program about this fellow. We called it the man on the left. People like that guy would actually go so far as to go into these churches during the Reformation, take the idols out and throw them into the river. Now, that's hardcore, I know. The Protestants were against the idols. The Romans said, let's keep the idols. But what do you do about the commandments then? Get rid of the commandment. And so from their official teachings, they removed the second commandment, the one about idols. Some versions of the Bible, they kind of put it back, but they merged it with the first commandment. But that would leave 9 commandments. So what did they do about the 9 commandments? They split the commandment about coveting in 2, so that the 9th commandment says, thou shalt not covet thy neighbor's stuff, and the 10th one says, thou shalt not covet thy neighbor's wife. The Bible says they would think to change times and laws. Ladies and gentlemen, I'd like you to reflect on a church changing the 10 commandments. It's absolutely blasphemous. It's unthinkable that human beings would think to do that. But it's true, it happened, and it was predicted in the Holy Bible. And then there's another commandment that was changed, the 4th commandment. Now you read the catechism, and the catechism will say, which day is the Sabbath day? And the answer will be given, Saturday is the Sabbath day. And so the question is written, why do we observe Sunday instead of Saturday? And the answer is, because the Catholic Church transferred the solemnity from Saturday to Sunday. Imagine church leaders deciding that they would modify a commandment of God, change it so that it means something completely different. I hope you have a pulse, because if you do, this should strike you as absolutely outrageous. And if it doesn't, check your pulse. There might be a problem. A church changing the law of God. Can any church do that? Absolutely not. But the Catholic Encyclopedia says the church, after changing the day of rest from the Jewish Sabbath, and it's not the Jewish Sabbath, it's God's Sabbath, from the Jewish Sabbath of the seventh day to the first day of the week, made the third commandment, it's actually the fourth, refer to Sunday as the day to be kept holy as the Lord's Day. No church can do that. You see, what's happening is this, a lesser reliance on Jesus for salvation and a greater reliance on a church for salvation. Absolutely no reliance on the Word of God except as the church interprets the Word of God. And that's what the church will tell you. You can read the Bible, but we will interpret the Bible. And of course, that's an absolute and utter disaster. No church has the right to change the commandments of God. Imagine how significant this is. Don't pray to God, pray to a dead human being. Don't confess your sins to God, confess your sins to a priest. Now, when I was a kid growing up, we had good priests, no doubt about it. I have no criticism of them. But Father Sheeran on Saturday night, he's at the pub drunk. No joke. And then Sunday, you're coming to him and you're saying, bless me, Father, for I have sinned. And probably hungover, he's saying, I absolve you of your sins. This is a travesty. And I'm sure the church would say that things shouldn't be done that way. But the point is, these are faulty human beings. These are men. We could talk about a whole host of other issues, but we don't have the time to do that right now. Back to our list. This thing would reign for a time and times and half a time for 1260 years. What would happen? Yes, the Vatican's power became absolute in 538 AD, but in 1798, Napoleon sent his general Berthier to the Vatican City, where the Pope, oddly enough, his name was Pius, was taken captive. He died in exile a while later, and the Vatican's temporal dominion was taken away. The Vatican was no longer ruling as a state, merely as a church. It ruled for 1260 years. Even today, it is a system that isn't based on the Word of God. It's based on sacraments and penances and confession to a priest. It is based on tradition, and that was not God's intention. Now, when you compare the little horn of Daniel 7 to the beast of Revelation chapter 13, you find they're the same. 10 horns, a deadly wound. They receive worship. They are religio-political. There is blasphemies. 1260 years, persecution again, a deadly wound. The Bible said all the world would wonder after the beast. And it's happened right before your eyes. And you just said, oh, you might remember, you might not. Communism fell in the early 1990s. Now, before communism fell, a man named Lech Wałęsa became a global icon because he led a movement in Poland called Solidarity. And Time magazine wrote about how the United States got involved and how the Vatican City got involved to work with movements or through movements like Solidarity and others. Read the title. How Reagan and the Pope conspired to assist, this is the subtitle, to assist Poland's Solidarity movement and hasten the demise of communism. Now, this was the most significant political change of the 20th century. Who brought it about? The United States, you're not surprised by that, and the Vatican City. Now, I'm not suggesting to you that churches shouldn't do good things, and most people would agree that bringing communism down was indeed a good thing. But it demonstrates to you how powerful this church is. It's a church and a nation. Now, I hope you'll believe me when I tell you that I'm not here today to speak against individuals. Martin Luther didn't rail against individuals who went to Mass or went to confession. His beef was with the system that led people in a direction they really should never have gone. This is just what happens when the Bible is not your guide. When you say, ah, yes, the Bible, good book, but I'll listen to what the man says. I'll listen to what the church leader says. I'll do what the priest says. I'll follow what the Pope says. I'll obey what my pastor says. Instead of the Bible, then you're on very thin ice. And this is a problem in the eyes of God, because God knows that when Jesus comes back, there's just going to be two classes of people on this earth. Those who are following the Bible and those who are not. The lost and the saved. The lost will have been deceived by human beings. The saved will have determined that nothing would lead them away from following the word of God. Think with me for a moment about this great battle between good and evil. Long ago in heaven, an angel, for some inexplicable reason, said, I want to be like the Most High God. He wanted worship. He was cast out of heaven. He came to the earth very quickly. Adam and Eve were on his side. Jesus stepped in and said, no, no, no. I will give to the human family repentance. You'll do what? The angels of heaven must have said, you'll do what? Jesus said, I'm going to die for these people. Imagine the divine Son of God, the eternal Son of God, being willing to die for human beings. They deserve to die. Imagine somebody receiving the death penalty, and the prime minister of the country, whoever that's going to be, stepping in and saying, no, no, let that fall on me. You say, no, that, what in the world? Or some kind kindergarten teacher, she steps forward and says, I know that person's a scoundrel, but I'd like to die in their place. It's even difficult to imagine, but it's what happened on a much greater scale. God so loved the world that he gave his only begotten Son, so that whoever believes in him would not perish, but would have everlasting life. And God has been trying to convince us from that time to this that he loves us, and we are better off surrendering our lives to him. When we don't surrender our lives to him, we just have problem after problem. And you may not perceive them as problems, but in the judgment, they'll absolutely be seen as problems. He or she that hath the Son hath life. The one who does not have the Son of God does not have life. How is it with you? Do you have the Son of God? And if you do, how are you expressing that? God wanted everybody to be saved. He inspired the writing of Scripture, knowing that if we live not by bread alone, but by every word that proceeds out of the mouth of God, we'd be okay. God says, look what I'm giving you. I'm giving you this. It's the Bible. This is my word. You know, if my kids want to know something, well, okay, not now, but when they were younger, they'd come to me and they'd say, Dad, what's this about? And Dad loved the opportunity to demonstrate how wise he was, and I would explain to them the answer to their question. Dad, we don't know what this is. What's this? What's this word? What's that place? What's this thing? Dad would tell them. We have a dad. The Bible even refers to him as Abba. It's like daddy. We can go to our eternal father and say, what's this? What's the right way to go? Lord, show me your direction. And he says, I will. And look, you've got me on call at any time right here in the scriptures. Follow the Bible. The devil was just beside himself. What do I do? They have the word of God. I know what I'll do. I'll raise up people who would teach people the word of God, but they'd bend it this way or they'd twist it that way. And along came a church. You read in the Bible, if we confess our sins, he is faithful and just to forgive us our sins. And the church says, yes, we agree, but confess them to us. Wait a moment. There is one mediator between God and men, the man Christ Jesus. Yes, yes, but that really means come to us. The Bible says, don't worship graven images. And the church says, oh, we're not worshiping them. They're just, when we bow down before them, it's not worship, it's something else. And you say, hold on a minute. What's that all about? The Bible says, remember the Sabbath day to keep it holy. And the church said, yes, sure, but that's Sunday. We changed the day. So somewhere along the line, you've got to say, hey, where's my faith? Where's my faith? Is my faith in God or is it in man? Is my faith in the Bible or is my faith in human beings? Am I a Christian? Have I accepted Jesus into my life as my Lord and Savior? And if I have, am I being deceived? Am I being led astray? I said to you on the opening night of this seminar, if you will follow the Bible, you'll be okay. But sometimes that takes a little bit of courage. Sometimes it takes you saying, no, I've been lied to, or that's not biblical, or that's not the will of God. And I know my family may believe one thing, but God is speaking to my heart, and I have to honor Jesus. Choose you this day whom you will serve. I hope you can say, but as for me and my house, we will serve the Lord. God wants your heart. And why would you not give him your heart when you behold Jesus dying on an old rugged cross? Some scoundrel plunged a spear into his side and out flowed blood and water. Jesus' heart, they say, ruptured in his chest cavity. He had nothing more to give. He died of a broken heart. And he went through that for you because he loves you, loved you and loves you. In Earth's final days, there'll be two classes of people on the planet. Bottom line is there'll be one group of people who love God with their whole heart, soul, mind, and strength. Because they've looked to the cross and they've beheld Jesus there. They've thought about this great plan of salvation and they recognize that God's heart is a heart of love. They've been willing to deny themselves. Jesus said it's necessary to take up your cross sometimes, to deny yourself. There are some things that perhaps we want selfishly, but we say, that's not the will of God. And then we pray, God, change my heart, make my will your will. And you can experience every day knowing that you're forgiven, knowing that God loves you, knowing that he'll pour his spirit on you and in you, through you, so that you can be kept. And you say, but I'm weak. And God says, it's okay, I'm strong. Let's team up together. You say, but I don't know so much. God says, I'm wise. It's all right. Let's get our minds blended together. You say, I'm prone to fall. And God says, it's all right. I can hold you up. That's what I do. It's my job. I'm God after all. We realize that we can get through this life if we depend on God. It's a minefield, this world, and a spiritual minefield, because there's an enemy that's done everything he possibly can to get you somehow. If not this way, then that way. Well, which is the right way? Jesus is the right way. He said, I am the way, the truth, and the life. And if you'll yield your heart to him, if you'll invite him into your life, he'll change you. He'll bless you. He'll fulfill you. He'll strengthen you. He'll keep you. He'll guide you. He'll hold you up. He'll protect you. If you'll let him do that, he'll gladly do that for you. You know, it was just a few years ago, an Aussie man was sailing in a yacht off the coast of New South Wales. And the yacht broke down and he ended up getting caught in a violent storm and he sent out a mayday signal, but then even his radio broke. And emergency services knew he was out there somewhere, but they didn't know where he was. They'd sent out searchers to find him and bring him back to safety. They couldn't find him. So they hatched an idea. They knew he was out there in the general direction of the flight path to Kingsford Smith International Airport. They asked airplanes flying in to land in Sydney, please be on the lookout for this guy. An Air Canada 777 with a full load of people traveling at about 12,000 meters altitude dropped to about 1,200 meters. Descended is probably a better word to use. And the captain and the crew asked the passengers, please look out the window. There's a lost sailor. We want to try to find the man. They scanned the water. They were looking down there, looking for that needle in a haystack. And suddenly somebody said, I see him. I think I do. You look too. The eyes were all focused in that one area. They found the man. So they told the captain. The captain got the coordinates. He sent them to the emergency services. And they sent out a search boat. They found the man and brought him back home. His mother said, I had been praying for him the whole time. He was adrift on the sea, caught in a storm, adrift in the sea. But then help came to him from above. Help came to him from above. Let me ask you a question. Have you ever been caught in one of the storms of life? Sure you have. Have you ever felt like you've been adrift on a stormy sea or even a calm sea? Sure you have. Have you ever felt like that you don't know how to get back there? That maybe your hope is gone? Sure you have. Have you ever felt like because your problem is within, you need help from above? Sure you can. Or sure you have. So what did God do? God so loved the world that he gave his only begotten Son, that whosoever believeth in him should not perish, but have everlasting life. Can you believe in that Son today? You can. Jesus believes in you. He died for you. He knows what can happen in your life when your heart and his heart are connected. He knows what can happen in your life when you open your heart up to him. He said, "Behold, I stand at the door and knock. If anyone will open the door, I will come in and we will dine together." Let Jesus come into your heart today. Allow Jesus to bring to you help from above.
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4: Hi, I'm Wolfgang Jenk from the Atherton Tablelands. 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
8: Numerous prisms like this one that belongs to Sennacherib were made by the Assyrian kings. But I want you to look at this one. It's the prism of Esarhaddon, the son of Sennacherib. Esarhaddon ruled from 681 to 669 BC in Assyria. And on this prism, he mentions a very infamous king of Judah, southern part of Israel. The king's name was Manasseh. He ruled from 697 to 642 BC. He was actually the son of Hezekiah. Notice what the prism says about Manasseh. He says, I commanded the kings from the region of Hayti, as well as the areas on the other side of the Euphrates, including Balu, king of Tyre, Manasseh, king of Judah. A total of 22 kings from Hayti, the seashore and the islands, all of them were given the difficult task of transporting building materials to my palace in Nineveh, the city over which I am king. So you notice the mention of Manasseh. But there's more. This little bulle here, or seal impression, is believed by some to be that of this same king, King Manasseh. Now, this king was actually pretty gross. He worshipped Baal, the god of the weather, for which human sacrifice was part of all that. He worshipped the stars of the zodiac in the temple of God in Jerusalem itself. And he practiced human sacrifice on his own children. He used witchcraft and sorcery, and he consulted the so-called spirits of the dead. Now, the Bible also says he filled Jerusalem with blood from one end to the other. In other words, he was terribly gross, this guy, terribly evil man. And God tried to turn him from his evil ways through the prophets that he sent to him, but he refused to listen. It's even believed that he actually sawed Isaiah in two by using a wood saw to quiet his voice so that he couldn't disrupt his conscience. Finally, God allowed the Assyrians to take him off to the city of Babylon, where he was in prison. I want you to notice what the Bible says about this. It was while he was in prison that God spoke to him in the prison, and he realized the foolishness of his ways and turned back to God. God spoke to Manasseh and his people, but they wouldn't listen. Therefore, the Lord brought upon them the captains of the army of the king of Assyria, who took Manasseh with hooks, bound him with bronze fetters, and carried him off to Babylon. Now, when he was in affliction, he implored the Lord his God and humbled himself greatly before the God of his fathers and prayed to him, and he received his entreaty, heard his supplication, and brought him back to Jerusalem into his kingdom. Then Manasseh knew that the Lord was God. That's from 2 Chronicles 33:10 to 13. Think of it. What amazing grace and love and kindness by God towards such a rebel. The fact that Manasseh's name is recorded on Esarhaddon's prism assures us that the story of Manasseh and his change of heart is absolutely rock-solid true. It actually reminds me of John Newton, the slave trader. But let me tell you his story in the context of the collapse of apartheid in South Africa and its celebration at a rock concert in Wembley Stadium. You see, we go back to the time of apartheid when Nelson Mandela, thanks to him, brought that thing crashing down. And so this rock concert was held there in the Wembley Stadium in London. For some reason, the organisers had decided that the final item would be taken by an opera diva, an opera singer of all people. Imagine, a concert, rock concert with heavy metal and opera singers. Well, that's the way they had organised it. Now, we go into the dressing room where the opera diva, whose name was Jessie Norman, an Afro-American woman, was preparing to go out on stage. But before she goes out, she's interviewed by the camera crew. And they say, Jessie, what are you going to sing? She says, I'm going to sing the song Amazing Grace. Well, why are you going to sing that song? They ask her. And so she tells the story of the man who wrote it, John Newton. It says that John Newton was brought up by his mum, but his mum died when he was 7 years of age. And he then went to sea by the age of 10 with his father. Not a good life for a kid. As Newton grew up, he became more and more violent. Became a heavy drinker, and when he got drunk, man, you didn't want to be around him. Well, eventually Newton owned his own ship, and he was plying the seas from Africa to the Caribbean, selling human cargo, slaves. Now, in those days of slavery, of the slave trade, the idea was to stack as many slaves on a boat as you could. So they would stack them in like books on a bookshelf because they knew they were going to lose a certain number through death on the way. So they needed to have as many in there at the beginning so that they'd make enough money at the end. A terribly inhumane practice. Well, one day, Newton's sailing the sea when his ship hit a tremendous storm. It nearly tore that ship apart. And Newton thought his days were numbered, that the ship was going to go down. But miraculously, 4 days later, it came through that storm, very badly damaged. But Newton knew that God had saved the ship and his life. And he began to read the Bible. And as he read the Bible, his life began to be changed. He gave up his slave trade and eventually became a minister of the gospel. And after his experience, he wrote the song, Amazing Grace, the grace of God that had changed his life. So Jessie finishes the story, and then she goes out onto the stage to sing her item. As she gets onto the stage there in Wembley Stadium, the kids start to get angry. There's no backing band for Jessie Norman, but she stands her ground even though they're booing and they're hissing, and she begins to sing the song, Amazing Grace. By the time she gets to the end of the first verse, the stadium has gone quiet. When she gets to the second and third verses, the kids start to join in with her as they try to remember the words of the song from their Sunday school days and so on. And by the end of the song, the whole stadium is singing the song. When we've been there 10,000 years, bright, shining as the sun, we've no less days to sing God's praise than when we first began. Well, Jessie finishes the song and she goes back into the dressing room and she's met by the camera crew there and they ask her, Jessie, what happened out there? Those kids were nearly ready to tear you apart. Well, the truth was, it was amazing grace. You see, it was God's amazing grace to a wretch like Manasseh, that Manasseh king who was recorded on Esarhaddon's seal. That grace changed his life. And it was that same grace that changed John Newton and that calmed those young people in that Wembley Stadium that night. And you know, it's the same grace that can change you and me if we'll just say, God, you know my life. You know the mess that it's in. Please forgive me. Please change me. Please do it now. Let me assure you, he really will.
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11: A Russian newspaper once explained that communists didn't need to teach atheism at school. They could accomplish the same purpose by teaching evolution. People find all sorts of ways to deny God and reject Jesus. When Peter addressed the men of Israel in Acts 3:13, he said, "The God of Abraham, Isaac, and Jacob glorified his servant Jesus, whom you delivered up and denied in the presence of Pilate." Although the Jewish leaders were well educated in the scriptures, they missed the coming of the Messiah and denied him before Pilate, who himself caved in and sent Jesus to the cross. Today, we too can be well informed, but give in to pressure and popular belief. The Bible says, "There is a way that appears right to a man, but in the end, it leads to death." So don't be fooled. Stand your ground for Jesus. Trust the Bible. Its truth is sure. It cannot be outsmarted. I'm Pastor Daniel for Faith FM.

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1: So let's turn our Bibles to Hebrews chapter 11. So we are looking at the life of Joseph, and Hebrews 11 verse 22. This is what the Bible says. We read it last week as well. But Hebrews 11 verse 22, the Bible says, by faith, Joseph, when he died, made mention of the departing of the children of Israel and gave commandments concerning his bones. So we started looking at the life of Joseph, and we reached already that point where he is now in prison. And we saw those early years in Potiphar's house and how he was lied about, and then he ended up in prison. Of course, earlier before that was the hatred of the brothers. But remember this one thing that we looked at last week. God was with Joseph because Joseph was with God. So now we are there in prison, and we see there, and we're familiar with the story. Many of us are familiar with the life of Joseph. You know, cartoons have been made out of it, you know. And the butler and the baker that served Pharaoh, they end up in prison because Pharaoh is angry with them. The same prison where Joseph is. And we know how the story goes. Both of them dream dreams, and they're both troubled by the dreams. And Joseph, of course, being the caretaker of the prison, sees their worries and asks them, what is it? And so they tell the dreams. And this is what Joseph says in Genesis chapter 40. Let's turn our Bibles there. Genesis chapter 40 and verse 8. Genesis 40 verse 8. This is what Joseph says. They said to him, we have dreamed a dream, and there is no interpreter of it. And Joseph said unto them, do not interpretations belong to God? Tell me them, I pray you. Now, I don't know what would have ever possessed Joseph to say such a thing. Tell me your dreams. Interpretations belong to God. Did Joseph already know that he was a prophet? Did he already know that he could interpret dreams? Probably not, but you know, you call people prophets that can tell dreams and tell them what it means, right? That's exactly what Daniel was. But you know, here's the important thing that we can learn right off the bat here, is he tried.

0: Joseph tried. Do you understand that? You know, we'll never know what God calls us to if we never try. How did Joseph know that God was calling him to a prophet? He didn't know. And that's the point. But because he saw a person in need, or two people in this case, and they had troubles with these dreams, Joseph was willing to try. He didn't have the story of Daniel to back him up. He didn't have anything in history to go, okay, I know what this means. Yes, Joseph dreamed two dreams when he was a young kid, but at this point, he'd probably forgotten them. You see that? But here's the thing. He was in charge of the prison. The happiness of the people there was his priority. And so he was going to try his very best to help them. Now, we don't see any record of him going into prayer like what Daniel did after Nebuchadnezzar in Daniel chapter 2 couldn't remember his dream and his life was on the line. But we know for sure that Joseph would have prayed. Why? He said, don't interpretations belong to who? To God. He never took the credit for it. So look, friends, here's a really important lesson that we can learn. Whatever position you're in right now, don't limit God. Whatever position that God has put you in there, you got to try. You got to try your best. As a church leader, maybe this is not what you agreed to, or in your own mind, this is not what you signed up for at the beginning when you accepted this position. Or as a Bible worker, maybe you have the same thoughts. I had my own fanciful idea about what a Bible worker would do, and this is not lining up with it. Or we're saying, maybe as a lay worker for God, or even a missionary in a foreign land, God, this is not what I signed up for. But God is asking you to do what? To try. Things change, circumstances change, but just keep trying to do your best for God. And who knows what doors God will open in answer to prayer. So here in Genesis 40, I don't believe that Joseph knew that he could interpret dreams already yet. I don't think that, oh yes, I'm a prophet, so you tell me what you dreamt, I'll tell you what it means because God's with me. I don't think he had that sort of mentality yet, but he was willing to try. Let's not put God in a box and limit him as to what he can do through each and every one of us. But sometimes we do by not even trying at all. So Joseph, he did great things for God because he attempted great things for God. So last week, God was with Joseph because Joseph was with God. But now we see Joseph doing great things for God because he attempted, he tried great things for God. So what happens? They tell him the dream. He tells them the interpretation and its meaning, one good, one bad. Both dreams come to fruition. And Joseph, in his humanity, he calls out to the butler and says, look, remember me. Genesis chapter 40 and verse 23. Genesis 40 verse 23. So Joseph's telling him, please remember me. I was put in here mistakenly, wrongly. I'm not even from this land. Just put in a good word for me. Genesis 40 verse 23, yet the chief butler did not remember Joseph, but forgot him. And then in chapter 41 and verse 1, and it came to pass at the end of what? 2 full years. So Joseph had already been there in prison, but another 2 years on top of that, he was forgotten. We don't know how long he'd already been in prison, but it was already on top of what he'd already been through. And so, we come to Genesis 41, and we see here, in God's providence and at his right timing, he doesn't forget Joseph. He doesn't. He sends Pharaoh a dream. Two, in fact. And there's no one that can interpret the dreams except when the butler remembers now Joseph. You see, friends, if it wasn't for Joseph helping the butler in the first place in prison, if Joseph would have just crossed his arms and says, I don't care, what's that got to do with me? If he would just say, you know what, I'm just going to mind my own business, try not to help anyone, try not to be recognized so I don't get myself into trouble. If he had not tried, if it wasn't for Joseph attempting to help the butler would not have even known there was a person in prison that could interpret dreams. It was a domino effect, you see, friends. Joseph tried to help, and it worked, and it came back as a blessing on him years later. But why did God wait 2 years to give Pharaoh the dream? We don't know. Why did God allow Joseph to be forgotten? We don't know, friends. But most likely, what Joseph was going through was preparing him in his next phase of life. As a slave and then a manager in Potiphar's house, and now as the manager of the prison, even though he himself was a prisoner, God was preparing him to be the next prime minister of Egypt. And so Pharaoh calls out Joseph because of the butler's recommendation, tells him the dream, and Joseph interprets the dreams. And this is the result. Genesis 41, 42 to 44. I know we're zooming through the stories a bit, and I'm just assuming that you're kind of familiar with these stories already. If you're not, I just recommend you to go read Genesis 39, 40, and 41. And if you can, read all the way to chapter 50, which is the last chapter of Genesis, okay? Genesis 41, 42. And Pharaoh took off his ring from his hand and put it on Joseph's hand and arrayed him in vestures of fine linen and put a gold chain about his neck. And he made him to ride in the second chariot which he had. And they cried before him, bow the knee. And he made him ruler over all the land of Egypt. And Pharaoh said unto Joseph, I am Pharaoh, and without thee shall no man lift up his hand or foot in all the land of Egypt. Friends, overnight, Joseph became the second most powerful man in the then known world. Egypt was at the height of its powers, and who else do you think is standing there with Pharaoh? When Pharaoh makes this announcement, well, it's none other than the butler, and who else? Potiphar. The butler who he met in prison, and Potiphar whom he worked for years before that. And they are standing there. Why? The butler served the king. The Potiphar was the captain of the king's guard. Where else would he be standing except at the right hand or the left hand of Pharaoh himself? Joseph was now in power to do these two harm. He could have revenged himself to the butler. How dare you forget about me? For 2 years I helped you, and this is the goodness that you repay me with? And then to Potiphar, you threw me in prison, and I didn't even do anything wrong. You know it. But Joseph, you see, friends, he had learned to see God's hand in each situation. Even though sold as a slave by his brothers, God was with him in Potiphar's house, and he became ruler over his whole house. There was evidence, you see, that God was with Joseph. Friends, even though we go through tough times of life, through the valleys and the shadows of life, we must look for God's leading and confirmation. Do you understand that? Let me give you an example of my life. I went to Taiwan after we got married. We moved to Taiwan. It was the only job that came up, and I accepted it just like that. I'd been praying. I said, God, give me something. And the only thing that opened up was Taiwan. So I went. And they made me chaplain of the school there. And guess what? I hated it. It was a valley in my life in a sense. But guess what? God confirmed that this was the right steps. While I was there, he gave me a person to study with who eventually got baptized. She was the first person, the principal told me, the first to ever get baptized in the history of that Adventist school. Can you believe it? But you see, God was giving me these little confirmations that, Ben, you're in the right place. You're where I want you to be. And so even though Joseph, he was in Potiphar's house and he was a slave, God gave confirmations to him, blessed the work of his hand. And when he was in prison, discouraged and down, still he had evidence that God was with him. He became manager of the prison, Also, he interpreted two dreams that came true. Only God could help him with that. He had evidence that God was with him. He couldn't understand why all this had happened. But he knew that even though it did, God was right there with him. And so, there is Potiphar and Butler standing before Joseph, now the second most powerful man in all of Egypt, able to do them harm and revenge, and he doesn't. Why? Because it begins to make more sense. It wasn't Potiphar that put him in prison. It wasn't the butler that truly forgot about Joseph. God allowed all these things to happen for a reason, so that he could train him as a manager in Potiphar's house, as a manager of prison. Now you are ready, Joseph, to manage Egypt. You see, friends, hindsight is 20/20 vision. Have you heard of that saying before? Only when things happen and we look back, we can see clearly, okay, God, now I know why you're doing all of this. And we can't see into the future. This is why we need to live by faith, step by step, each and every day, trusting God, no matter what happens to us. God had been preparing Joseph for this very day. And so he didn't take revenge. He knew God's hand was too clearly evident in every step of his life since he touched down in Egypt. And so we read Genesis 41 and verse 46. Joseph was 30 years old when he stood before Pharaoh, king of Egypt. Even through all the hardship, you know, friends, this is a pretty amazing accomplishment, if we could call it that. Joseph, he became prime minister of the most powerful nation on earth at that time, at the age of 30. 15 years, pretty much, split up between Potiphar's house and the prison. God's way of training people. It's what we call the school of experience, you know. Look, God doesn't train us the way that the worldly training thinks about going to university, going to theology school. He doesn't prepare you in those times for life. Do you understand that? Your successes and your failures are not dependent upon what degree you had or how much money you had in the bank or what exposure you had and what family you're brought up in or what country you're from. Friends, I want you to look at Joseph's life. 15 years of training to be prime minister. Not a single Egyptian scholar taught him. Look at Moses in the wilderness. 40 years. What kind of training did he have to lead a million strong nation out of Egypt? Talking with sheep for 40 years. Look at the life of Jesus as a carpenter. Look at John the Baptist, all his life preparing in the wilderness for 6 months of ministry. Friends, just maybe God's way of training is seeing how we are like when we are a nobody in the obscurity of life. He's waiting to see if we are faithful in the little things, whether we make the best of whatever situation we are in. Then only he can see and trust us in the big things of life. Joseph, he doesn't take revenge on the butler or Potiphar because he understands God's providence. Remember, God was with Joseph because Joseph remained with God as well. So the dream of Pharaoh, it was about to come upon the earth, 7 years of plenty, 7 years of famine. And Joseph, his leadership and wise management saved the whole nation of Egypt. The Abrahamic covenant, you know what it was? Do you remember what that covenant that God made with Abraham? I want to bless you, Abraham, so that you can be a blessing to others. We always want the blessing to ourselves, though, isn't it? We want that blessing of a better life, a better job, a bigger house, a better car, more money in my bank, better clothes, better health. Joseph, he was a blessing to everyone he came in touch with whilst his life got worse. With the exception, of course, what? Being elevated to that of the prime minister. But he was a blessing to the world And it came at the expense of his own comfort, of his own life. Friends, this was the result of faithfulness, even in the valleys and the shadows of his life. You know, friends, God wants to bless each and every one of us. And especially, he wants to bless all those around us to give and not to be a taker or a consumer, to sweeten the atmosphere with our very own presence. So, moving on. Now, Joseph's brothers, which is really the most famous of what Joseph is known for. His brothers come when the famine strikes. And obviously, the famine hits all the way to the land of Canaan. Otherwise, we would not see the brothers come to Egypt at all. And by this time, it's been over 20 years. 20, closer maybe to 25 years that Joseph has been in Egypt. He's around 37, 38 years old already. And the Bible describes a long journey that he takes his brothers on to test them, to see if they've changed, to see if they're repentant and sorry for what they did to Joseph when he was a little boy. And we're not going to go through all those details. I think in my Bible blessings, I do spend some time on the life of Joseph. Go back, look at Facebook or YouTube. Just look up the Bible blessings. You will see there, I do talk about the life of Joseph. But there is one overarching theme that we see in the life of Joseph. And you know what it is, friends? It's all about forgiveness. Forgiveness. How he forgave the butler and Potiphar. How now he's able to forgive his brothers for what they did to him so many years ago. And you know, why was he able to do that? It's because he recognized God's hand and leading in all of this. See, friends, when you see that God is the one in your life right there at that very moment guiding you, you begin to accept everything else of what got you there in the first place. You know what I mean? So you end up here in KL, Malaysia, but you didn't come to KL, Malaysia because you wanted to, but maybe because it was an unfortunate circumstance in your life. Maybe some of you have to study here in Malaysia, your hometown, because there's not enough money to go overseas. You know what I mean? So we have circumstances that we're not really happy with. It happened to us even though we didn't want it to happen to us, like Joseph. But when we get here and we see God's leading in our lives, it gets easier to accept it. And not just that, it gets easier to forgive anybody that hurt you to get you to that point where you are right now. So maybe you might be saying, hey, God, I don't want to be here. I never liked it here. And you don't see how God is with you. It's easy to get bitter. Do you understand that? It's easy to hold on to grudges because you don't see God's blessings in the place where you're at. But it wasn't the case with Joseph. He saw God's blessings in Potiphar's house. He saw God's blessings in the prison. And certainly he saw God's blessings when he stood before Pharaoh, calling him to be prime minister now. But when he saw all of that, it was easy to let go of any grudges that he might have had against anybody. And we see this clearly in Genesis 45. Let's turn the Bibles there now. Joseph, at this time, he's revealed himself to his brothers, and they're a bit shocked. And so he gives them this speech, starting in verse 5 of Genesis 45. Let's go then. Genesis 45, verse 5. Now therefore, be not grieved, nor angry with yourselves, that you sold me hither. For God did send me before you to preserve life. For these 2 years hath the famine been in the land, and yet there are 5 years, in the which there shall neither be earing nor harvest. And God did what? Sent me before you to preserve you a posterity in the earth, and to save your lives by a great deliverance. So now it was not you that sent me hither, but God. And he hath made me a father to Pharaoh, the lord of all his house, and a ruler throughout all the land of Egypt. Now look, Joseph, you must be deluded. The brothers really were the ones that sent him there. Do you see that? But yet he says, God sent me before you to preserve your lives. If you hadn't sent me here to Egypt, you did it in the wickedness of your heart. Yes, I know. But God did it for good. Do you understand that? Friends, there's a really, really important truth that we learn behind all of this, but this is what makes forgiveness easier. Because, oh, you did that? Well, it's okay. You might have done that in the wickedness of your heart, but God, He had good reason for it. Let's also go to Genesis 50, last chapter of the book of Genesis, and look at verse 20. By this time, Jacob, their father, had already died, and the brothers got scared. They thought that Joseph was withholding back his revengeful spirit because of the sake of the father. So they're coming back and saying, oh, Joseph, sorry, forgive us, we'll be your servants, etc., etc. And Joseph was so sad. He was so grieved in his heart. He had to repeat what he had said to them five chapters earlier. Genesis 50, 20. But as for you, ye thought evil against me. But God meant it unto good, to bring to pass as it is this day, to save much people alive. The reason he's able to forgive is he's able to see God's hand in his life every step of the way. So forgiveness becomes easy when we realize God is in control of everything. Friends, you know the verse. Romans chapter 8, verse 28. All things work together for good to them that what? Love God. To them who are the called according to his purpose. Friends, if you see the blessings in your life, no matter where you are faithful to God and you hold on to that and God works for you, it gets really easy to forgive the people that put you in that position in the first place. And so this evening, I'm asking you, in the valleys of your life, do you see the blessings? Do you see the evidence that even there, God is with you? You may not have asked for it. You may not have desired it. You are not the one that wanted to be in this position at all, but yet here you are and you have a choice. But the question is, are your eyes wide enough to see the blessings of God? I like the story of Joseph because I can see how God has guided my life. Now look, I've never been in prison, I've never been a slave. But I shared this about my life before, and I'm apologize if I sound like a broken record, but his life just reminds me of what I've been through. You know, I've grown up all over the world. I was born in Singapore. I'm actually Malaysian, but I was born in Singapore, and right after that we moved back to Malaysia here. We're in Penang for 2 years. And then after that, we moved to England for 5 years. After that, we came back to Malaysia for another 6 years. After that, we moved to Australia for 10 years. And then I moved to US for 7 years. Never in my life did I think I would ever come back to Asia. I'm more Western thinking in my head than I am Chinese or Malaysian. The only thing that's Chinese or Malaysian about me is my taste buds, okay? But that's about it. I'm what you call a banana. Yellow on the outside, white on the inside. Okay? So I love all my Western foods as well, and whatever it is. But, you know, I never thought in my wildest dreams I'd come back to Malaysia. It was a place that was not even in my mind. Asia, of all places. And my brother and I, you know, when we were working in ministry together in US, we had discussed that maybe one day it'll be good to come back to Asia. Why? Asia does not have the light of the gospel like the Western countries do. But even though we discussed about it in US, I didn't see it coming to pass very soon. You know, it was just something we said, and I knew, and he probably knew that at the back of our minds, it wasn't really our big burden. But God sent us back here in the most uncanny of ways, the most unexpected of ways, and through a lot of heartache, uncertainty, and humbling experiences. For a time, I was actually totally opposite to Joseph. I wasn't faithful. I was angry at God. angry at the uncertainty, wondering why God did this to me. I wasn't unfaithful in my work in the United States. I didn't do anything wrong. I didn't offend anyone. Why, God? And so I came back to Malaysia and God was gracious to me. He's been so good. Since I left US, I got married. He blessed us when we were in Taiwan. He blessed us with three wonderful, healthy kids. It was in Taiwan, after 2 years of working as a pastor, I was ordained as a pastor in the Seventh-day Adventist Church. God blessed me even here now in Malaysia with two wonderful churches, a wonderful mission to work with from the president, executive secretary. I have two amazing church boards. You know, the church boards are so easy to work with. You know, I've heard of horror stories of church boards, but when I look at my churches in DAC and SEC, I'm so blessed. God has given me wonderful leaders to work with and have wonderful Bible workers. And this year he blessed us with a home to call our own. You know, I've always loved to teach. You know, when I graduated theology school, I asked the college where I studied, do you need a Bible teacher? They said no. And they went off and hired somebody else, you know. But now I'm blessed with a training school that I can teach at and to be involved with and to see the lives of people change that come through studying the Word of God. God has been good. And though I never, ever, ever thought I'd come back to Malaysia, I've seen God's providence. I've seen God's working to the point I don't want to go back to US or Australia where my parents live and my sister are there. You know, I'm ready to settle down here. And 10 years ago, that wasn't even in my roadmap. It wasn't even part of my thinking and my mentality. But you know, friends, it's not about where you are in the world. It's about making the best of your circumstances and looking for the providence of God in all that you do and wherever you are. And so this evening, I want to ask you again, in your valleys, in the shadows of your life, do you see God there as well? Maybe you've been through a situation where you put yourself in that situation as well. Maybe you're like Jonah that ran from God. You backslid and you apostatized. You left God intentionally, but yet God chased after you. And at the end of Jonah chapter 1, the people on the boat were converted. If we come back to God, we can even see God in the shadows of our lives that we brought upon ourselves that are self-inflicted, not like Joseph and his brothers. But it was you that put yourself in the situation. And when you come back to God, friends, God can be with you and turn it around to be a tremendous blessing. I'm not saying that I subscribe to that run away and, you know, praise the Lord that these people got baptized because of me, because of my apostasy. No. It's because of your faithfulness and willingness to follow God again. Do you see God in the valleys and the shadows of your life? Do you see Him working? Do you see Him still evidently there with you? That'll give you the confidence to hold on no matter what. Friends, I want to leave a text with you this evening. It's found in 2 Corinthians chapter 13 and verse 8. 2 Corinthians chapter 13 and verse 8. It says, "For we can do nothing against the truth, but for the truth." The devil thought that he was triumphing over Joseph by having him sold as a slave into Egypt. He thought he was gaining an advantage when he sent him to prison through the lies of Potiphar's wife. But God had even better plans. Training for prime minister. The devil thought that he was triumphing over Job by destroying his livelihood, by killing off all his children. His family and his health and his wealth all disappeared in a matter of a few days. But Job held on. And the latter end of Job's life was even more glorious than the former. The devil, he thought he was triumphing over John by exiling him to the Isle of Patmos, but God had different plans. And it was there on that island that he wrote out the most amazing prophetic book called Revelation, which reverberates even to our time today. The devil thought that he was triumphing by killing the reformers during the Dark Ages, but God had different plans because where one died, 10 sprung up. The devil thought that he was triumphing when the last nail was piercing through the palms of the Son of God, Jesus, our Savior. And as he took his last breath, the devil thought that he had the victory. But God had different plans, because through that death, he became the firstborn of many, of an innumerable multitude, bringing in a rich harvest of souls and putting the last nail into the coffin of the devil. Do you see, as Joseph did, that others mean it unto evil, but God means it unto good? Yes. Every pain, heartache, sorrow, trial, stress, tribulation that you go through, do you see it as Joseph did? And are you still faithful as he is? Do you see God's guiding hand in all of this? Friends, if I'm describing your life this evening, whatever you're going through, I want to remind you that God is preparing you. He's preparing you. How? I don't know. But I know that he knows you can take it. Just hold on and be faithful to him. He'll carry you through to its final fulfillment if you will hold on. Hebrews 11:22. I'm sorry, my last text, I thought it was the last, but it wasn't. Apologize. Hebrews 11:22, the first text we read this evening. By faith, Joseph, when he died, made mention of the departing of the children of Israel and gave commandments concerning his bones, even through the lows and the highs of Joseph's life. He never lost sight of God's covenant with Abraham. And so at the very end of Genesis, it ends with the life of Joseph. In verse 24 of Genesis 50, 24, Joseph says to his brethren, I die, and God will surely visit you and bring you out of this land unto a land which he sware to Abraham, to Isaac, and to Jacob. And Joseph took an oath of the children of Israel, saying, God will surely visit you, and ye shall carry up my bones from hence. Friends, through the highs and lows of each of our lives, let's not forget God's covenant and promise to us today as well. There's a heavenly Canaan. It's beyond what we see here on this earth. So let's learn to live like Joseph, to see beyond the seen, and to commit all our ways to God. May God help us to be faithful, to be a man of integrity, just like Joseph was. And then, no matter what comes our way, as we see God moving even in the shadows, we can be encouraged. God, I'm in the right place. Only help me to be faithful. Let's pray. Father in heaven, Lord, I want to pray this evening for my brothers and sisters, and even myself. Lord, we're so unlike Joseph, really. Many of us are tempted to complain. We're tempted to just let go of our faith. I know that I have in the past, Lord. Please forgive me. And Lord, please help us to see the experiences that you give us in your word are for our benefit, to help us to understand that there are people that have walked this way before us. Not just only Jesus, the Son of God, but even as this evening, as we have seen, Joseph. And I pray, Lord, that you would please strengthen each and every one of us, especially those that are facing discouragement, that are facing loneliness, that are facing trials and temptations, that you'd be even with us right now and open our eyes. Help us to see your providence in all of this. Thank you, Lord. Continue to guide us and help us, Lord, even to forgive where forgiveness is needed this evening. We commit all our ways to you this evening, Lord. Give us a good night rest Watch over us and bless us on this Sabbath day, we pray. In Jesus' name, amen.
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11: G'day, my name's Lloyd Grolleman, I'm the Aussie pastor and you are listening to Faith FM. 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You will be blessed, and if you're in Sydney, come to mind.

0: This book is full of amazing prophecies. Let me illustrate this from the book of Isaiah. Recently, archaeologists discovered this seal impression that is almost certainly that of the prophet Isaiah. Now, this is not the real size of it. It's just blown up to so we can see it. The real size is about as big as your fingernail. Just a very tiny little seal. Now, it's 2,700 years old, dating back to around 700 BC, the exact time when, according to the Bible, Isaiah the prophet lived. And it was found close to the seal impression of a contemporary king and a friend, King Hezekiah. Now, from the historical material in Isaiah's book, we know that it dates back to around about 700 BC. And in his book, he makes some amazing prophecies regarding the future of Jerusalem, Babylon, and its impact with Jerusalem and the temple in Jerusalem as well. And all of these prophecies were made at least 100 to 150 years before the events took place. Firstly, he said the Babylonians would destroy Jerusalem and take captives to Babylon. Notice the book of Isaiah. Behold, the days are coming when all that is in your house and what your fathers have accumulated until this day shall be carried to Babylon. Nothing shall be left, says the Lord. And they shall take away some of your sons, and they shall be eunuchs in the palace of the king of Babylon. Isaiah 39, verses 6 and 7. Now, Nebuchadnezzar ruled the Babylonian Empire from 605 to 562 BC. He actually made three raids on the city of Jerusalem during this time, in 605 BC, 597 BC, and in 586 BC, he destroyed the city. Now, the biblical record states that King Jehoiachin, one of King Hezekiah's descendants or sons, was indeed taken captive by Nebuchadnezzar to Babylon. Notice what the Bible says in 2 Kings chapter 24, verse 15. Nebuchadnezzar took Jehoiachin captive to Babylon. Now, I have here a very fascinating replica of the Nebuchadnezzar tablet. This clay tablet records Nebuchadnezzar's second raid on Jerusalem in 597 BC. It says that because the kingdom of Judah had stopped paying tribute to Babylon, in 598 BC the Babylonian army besieged Jerusalem, and it finally fell on the 15th or the 16th of March in 597 BC. And it says that King Jehoiachin of Judah was carried off to Babylon along with very heavy tribute. Now, the Bible even informs us around 600 BC that Jehoiachin received a daily ration of food from the Babylonians. Notice what the Bible says. As for his, talking of Jehoiachin, as for his provisions, there was a regular ration given him by the king of Babylon, a portion for each day until the day of his death, all the days of his life. Jeremiah 52, verse 34. Now, this clay tablet in the Pergamon Museum in Berlin was discovered in Babylon. It actually records the rations issued to Jehoiachin and his sons by the Babylonians. Imagine it. All of this amazing evidence shows the prophetic reliability and historical accuracy of the Bible. The Bible mentioned rations, and they found the ration tablet. However, Isaiah also predicted some 150 years in advance that King Cyrus, the Medo-Persian king, would capture Babylon, and that a factor in its fall would be the fact that Babylon's gates were to be left open for King Cyrus. Notice what the Bible says. Thus says the Lord to his anointed, to Cyrus, whose right hand I have held, to subdue nations before him and loose the armor of kings, to open before him the double doors, so the gates will not be shut. That's Isaiah 45, verse 1. Isaiah even predicted that as part of the capture of Babylon, its sea, that's the river Euphrates, would be dried up. Notice what the Bible says. Who says to the deep, be dry, and I will dry up your rivers. Who says of Cyrus, he is my shepherd, and he shall perform all my pleasure. Isaiah 44, verse 27 and 28. The prophet Jeremiah, writing about around 600 BC, prophesied the same thing before this took place. Notice what he said. Therefore, thus says the Lord, behold, I will plead your case, take vengeance for you. I will dry up her, that's Babylon he's talking about, her sea, that's the river Euphrates. Jeremiah 51:36. Now, according to Isaiah, Cyrus would also set the Israelites free and assist them to rebuild Jerusalem. Notice again what Isaiah predicts. Thus says the Lord to his anointed, to Cyrus, I have raised him up in righteousness. He shall build my city and let my exiles go free. Isaiah 45 verse 13. Finally, Isaiah predicted that Cyrus would help the Jews to restore the temple. Notice again what Isaiah said. Who says of Cyrus, he is my shepherd, he shall perform all my pleasure, saying to Jerusalem, you shall be built, and to the temple, your foundation shall be laid. Isaiah 44 verse 28. Now all of these predictions were fulfilled exactly. History reveals that when King Cyrus attacked Babylon, a great feast was taking place inside the city. And outside the city, by digging channels that led away from that part of the Euphrates River that flowed through the city of Babylon, he lowered the level of the river, thus allowing his soldiers to wade along the river beside the city walls that were on both banks of the river, the city on both sides. However, that night, with the party going on, the river gates were left open, thus allowing Cyrus and his soldiers to march into the city of Babylon and to easily take it. Now, you know, this cylinder here, known as the Cyrus cylinder, is one of the most amazing discoveries. It's mute evidence to the Bible's prophetic reliability and its historical accuracy. On this cylinder, Cyrus tells us that when he took Babylon, he allowed the people, like the Jews, to return to their homelands and to build or rebuild their temples. Amazing when you think about it. An incredible archaeological discovery that helped people see the Bible was not only accurate, but its predictions were reliable. But the question is, why did God give all these predictions about Cyrus and Babylon through his prophet Isaiah and his other prophets regarding other matters? Isaiah tells us exactly why. Notice what he says in his discussion about Cyrus. Thus says the Lord to his anointed, to Cyrus, I have even called you by your name, that they may know from the rising of the sun to its setting, in other words, the whole world, that the whole world may know there is none beside me. I am the Lord, and there is no other. Isaiah 45, verse 1, 4, and 6. God says through Isaiah, you see, that the ability to predict the future is like his signature, that he alone is God. Notice again from Isaiah, remember the former things of old, for I am God and there is no other. How do we know that he is God? He goes on to say, I declare the end from the beginning and from ancient times things that are not yet done. Isaiah 46 verse 9 and 10. You know, when Jesus Christ was here, he spelled out even more clearly as to why God's prophets made predictions. Notice what he said. Now I have told you, he was making some predictions himself, I've told you before it comes, that when it does come to pass, you may believe. John 14 verse 29. So prophecy helps us to believe in God. But why does God want us to believe in him as the only God? Isaiah tells us, notice what he says. Look to me, says God, in other words, trust me and be saved, all you ends of the earth, for I am God and there is no other. Isaiah 45 verse 22. God wants us all to be part of his soon coming eternal kingdom, because in that kingdom there's going to be no tears, no pain, no sorrow, and no death. We've seen too many tears. We've felt too much pain on our planet. We've had too much sorrow. And we stood over the graves of too many loved ones and friends. Thank God he's about to set up a kingdom with none of those things. So you see, he gave all these amazing prophecies to help us believe that he exists and that by putting our trust in him, we can be saved. In other words, we can be part of his eternal kingdom that he's about to set up. So why not study the prophecies of the Bible, especially those of the books of Daniel and the Revelation, in order to understand the meaning of the momentous current events that are taking place all around us today, and to know what's about to take place, let me assure you, your faith in God will soar as you do.
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2: This is Darren Croft from Lilydale Seventh-day Adventist Church. It's good to be with you today. A king in Africa had a close friend that he grew up with. The friend had a habit of looking at every situation that ever occurred in his life, positive or negative, and remarking, "This is good." One day, the king and his friend were out on a hunting expedition. The friend would load and prepare the guns for the king. The friend had apparently done something wrong in preparing one of the guns, for after taking the gun from his friend, the king fired it, and his thumb was blown off. Examining the situation, the friend remarked as usual, "This is good." To which the king replied, "No, this is not good," and proceeded to send his friend to jail. About a year later, the king was hunting in an area that he should have known to stay clear of. Cannibals captured him and took him to their village. They tied his hands, stacked some wood, set up a stake, and bound him to the stake. As they came near to set fire to the wood, they noticed that the king was missing a thumb. Being superstitious, they never ate anyone that was less than whole. So, untying the king, they sent him on his way. As he returned home, he was reminded of the event that had taken his thumb and felt remorse for his treatment of his friend. He went immediately to the jail to speak with his friend. "You were right," he said. "It was good that my thumb was blown off." And he proceeded to tell the friend all that had just happened. "And so," he said, "I am very sorry for sending you to jail for so long. It was bad for me to do this." "No," his friend replied, "this is good." "What do you mean, this is good? How could it be good that I sent my friend to jail for a year?" "If I had not been in jail," his friend responded, "I would have been with you." There is an emerging area of study called gratitude theory. Dr. Michael McCulloch and Dr. Robert Emmons say their initial scientific study shows that gratitude plays a significant role in a person's sense of well-being. McCulloch and Emmons were curious about why people involved in their faith seem to have more happiness and a greater sense of well-being than those who aren't, and so they decided to study the connections. After making initial observations and compiling all the previous research on gratitude, they conducted the research project on gratitude and thanksgiving. The study required several hundred people in three different groups to keep daily diaries. The first group kept a diary of the events that occurred during the day, while the second group recorded their unpleasant experiences. The last group made a daily list of things for which they were grateful. The results of the study indicated that daily gratitude exercises resulted

0: resulted in higher reported levels of alertness, enthusiasm, determination, optimism, and energy. Additionally, the gratitude group experienced less depression, less stress, was more likely to help others, exercised more regularly, and made more progress towards personal goals. According to the findings, people who feel grateful are also more likely to feel loved. McCulloch and Emmons also noted that gratitude encouraged a positive cycle of reciprocal kindness among people, since one act of gratitude encourages another. McCulloch says these results also seem to show that gratitude works independently of faith. Though gratitude is a substantial part of most religions, he says the benefits extend to the general population, regardless of faith or lack thereof. In light of his research, McCulloch suggests that anyone can increase their sense of well-being and create positive social effects just from counting their blessings. John Henry Jowett once said, "Gratitude is a vaccine, an antitoxin, and an antiseptic." And it would appear he's onto something there. So how do we live a life of gratitude? In 1 Thessalonians chapter 5, verses 16 to 18, the Bible says, "Be joyful always, pray continually, give thanks in all circumstances, for this is God's will for you in Christ Jesus." Notice it doesn't say, "Give thanks for all circumstances." It says, "In all circumstances." Paul, who wrote these words, lived this in his life. On one occasion, he and an associate named Silas were locked up in prison together. You find the story in the Bible in Acts chapter 16. Now, instead of moaning or complaining, Paul and Silas, as we find them in the story, sit in prison singing hymns. See, Paul showed gratitude in all circumstances, not necessarily for all circumstances. Many years before this, when the nation of Israel was confronted with a vast army, their king, Jehoshaphat, showed his faith in God by sending the choir out ahead of the army, singing songs of gratitude and praise to God. And, incredibly, thanks to God, they were victorious. Paul writes again, this time Philippians 4:4-7, and gives the following invitation. "Rejoice in the Lord always. I'll say it again, rejoice. Let your gentleness be evident to all. The Lord is near. Do not be anxious about anything, but in everything, by prayer and petition, with thanksgiving, present your requests to God. And the peace of God, which transcends all understanding, will guard your hearts and your minds in Christ Jesus." Now, I don't know what you make of God, but my experience is that if gratitude on its own is good, then gratitude with God is even better, because then there is a peace we can tap into that is outside of ourselves and outside of whatever storms that we may face in life. Russell Cardwell tells how he went and helped in the aftermath of Hurricane Katrina in the United States. He writes, "The immediate aftermath of the storm was a period of intense activity, excitement, and camaraderie with other early responders. But after a month, the glamour wore off and the sense of adventure paled. Driving around this devastated community, it was a very depressing time for me. Developing the practice of counting my blessings every day quickly alleviated the dark mood and enabled me to carry on with renewed strength," he concludes. So why not start the practice of counting your blessings today? Ring someone up. Go visit someone you haven't seen for a while. Tell someone you are grateful for something they have done. Often it just depends on how you look at what is before you, as reflected in the following email that has done the rounds. "I am thankful for the teenager who is not doing dishes but is watching TV, because that means he is at home and not on the streets. I'm thankful for the taxes I pay, because it means that I am employed. I'm thankful for the mess to clean up after a party, because it means I have been surrounded by friends. I'm thankful for the clothes that are a little too snug, because it means I have enough to eat. I'm thankful for a lawn that needs mowing, windows that need cleaning, and gutters that need fixing, because it means I have a home. I'm thankful for all the complaining I hear about our government because it means we have freedom of speech. I am thankful for the spot I find at the far end of the car park because it means I am capable of walking. I am thankful for my huge heating bill because it means I am warm. I am thankful for the lady behind me in church who sings off key because it means that I can hear. I am thankful for the washing and ironing because it means I have clothes to wear. I am thankful for weariness and aching muscles at the end of the day because it means I have been productive. I am thankful for the alarm that goes off in the early morning hours because it means that I am alive. Why not be thankful today? This is Darren Croft.
1: 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I'll see you then.
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5: Acts 11. Now the apostles and the brothers who were in Judea heard that the Gentiles had also received the word of God. When Peter had come up to Jerusalem, those who were of the circumcision contended with him, saying,
6: "You went in to uncircumcised men and ate with them."
5: But Peter began and explained to them in order, saying,
7: "I was in the city of Joppa praying, and in a trance I saw a vision. A certain container descending, like it was a great sheet let down from heaven by four corners, it came as far as me. When I had looked intently at it, I considered and saw the four-footed animals of the earth, wild animals, creeping things, and birds of the sky. I also heard a voice saying to me, 'Rise, Peter, kill and eat.' But I said, 'Not so, Lord, for nothing unholy or unclean has ever entered into my mouth.' But a voice answered me the second time out of heaven, 'What God has cleansed, don't you call unclean.' This was done three times, and all were drawn up again into heaven. Behold, immediately three men stood before the house where I was, having been sent from Caesarea to me. The Spirit told me to go with them without discriminating. These six brothers also accompanied me, and we entered into the man's house. He told us how he had seen the angel standing in his house and saying to him, 'Send to Joppa and get Simon, who is called Peter, who will speak to you words by which you will be saved, you and all your house.' As I began to speak, the Holy Spirit fell on them, even as on us at the beginning. I remembered the word of the Lord, how he said, 'John indeed baptized in water, but you will be baptized in the Holy Spirit.' If then God gave to them the same gift as us, when we believed in the Lord Jesus Christ, who was I that I could withstand God?"
5: When they heard these things, they held their peace and glorified God, saying,
8: "Then God has also granted to the Gentiles repentance to life."
5: They therefore, who were scattered abroad by the oppression that arose about Stephen, traveled as far as Phoenicia, Cyprus, and Antioch, speaking the word to no one, except to Jews only. But there were some of them, men of Cyprus and Cyrene, who, when they had come to Antioch, spoke to the Hellenists, preaching the Lord Jesus. The hand of the Lord was with them, and a great number believed and turned to the Lord. The report concerning them came to the ears of the assembly, which was in Jerusalem. They sent out Barnabas to go as far as Antioch, who, when he had come and had seen the grace of God, was glad. He exhorted them all that with purpose of heart they should remain near to the Lord. For he was a good man, and full of the Holy Spirit and of faith, and many people were added to the Lord. Barnabas went out to Tarsus to look for Saul. When he had found him, he brought him to Antioch. For a whole year they were gathered together with the assembly and taught many people. The disciples were first called Christians in Antioch. Now in these days, prophets came down from Jerusalem to Antioch. One of them, named Agabus, stood up and indicated by the Spirit that there should be a great famine all over the world, which also happened in the days of Claudius. As any of the disciples had plenty, each determined to send relief to the brothers who lived in Judea, which they also did, sending it to the elders by the hands of Barnabas and Saul. Acts 12. Now about that time, King Herod stretched out his hands to oppress some of the assembly. He killed James, the brother of John, with the sword. When he saw that it pleased the Jews, he proceeded to seize Peter also. This was during the days of unleavened bread. When he had arrested him, he put him in prison and delivered him to four squads of four soldiers, each to guard him, intending to bring him out to the people after the Passover. Peter therefore was kept in the prison, but constant prayer was made by the assembly to God for him. The same night when Herod was about to bring him out, Peter was sleeping between two soldiers, bound with two chains. Guards in front of the door kept the prison. And behold, an angel of the Lord stood by him, and a light shone in the cell. He struck Peter on the side and woke him up, saying,
9: "Stand up quickly."
5: His chains fell off from his hands. The angel said to him,
9: "Get dressed and put on your sandals."
5: He did so. He said to him,
9: "Put on your cloak and follow me."
5: And he went out and followed him. He didn't know that what was being done by the angel was real, but thought he saw a vision. When they were past the first and the second guard, they came to the iron gate that leads into the city, which opened to them by itself. They went out and went down one street, and immediately the angel departed from him. When Peter had come to himself, he said,
10: "Now I truly know that the Lord has sent out his angel and delivered me out of the hand of Herod and from everything the Jewish people were expecting."
5: Thinking about that, he came to the house of Mary, the mother of John, who was called Mark, where many were gathered together and were praying. When Peter knocked at the door of the gate, a maid named Rhoda came to answer. When she recognized Peter's voice, she didn't open the gate for joy, but ran in and reported that Peter was standing in front of the gate. They said to her,
11: "You are crazy."
5: But she insisted that it was so. They said,
12: "It is his angel."
5: But Peter continued knocking. When they had opened, they saw him and were amazed. But he, beckoning to them with his hand to be silent, declared to them how the Lord had brought him out of the prison. He said,
10: "Tell these things to James and to the brothers."
5: Then he departed and went to another place. Now, as soon as it was day, there was no small stir among the soldiers about what had become of Peter. When Herod had sought for him and didn't find him, he examined the guards and commanded that they should be put to death. He went down from Judea to Caesarea and stayed there. Now Herod was very angry with the people of Tyre and Sidon. They came with one accord to him, and having made Blastus, the king's personal aide, their friend, they asked for peace, because their country depended on the king's country for food. On an appointed day, Herod dressed himself in royal clothing, sat on the throne, and gave a speech to them. The people shouted,
13: the voice of a god and not of a man.
5: Immediately, an angel of the Lord struck him because he didn't give God the glory, and he was eaten by worms and died. But the word of God grew and multiplied. Barnabas and Saul returned to Jerusalem when they had fulfilled their service, also taking with them John, who was called Mark. Acts 13. Now in the assembly that was at Antioch, there were some prophets and teachers. Barnabas, Simeon, who was called Niger, Lucius of Cyrene, Manaen, the foster brother of Herod the Tetrarch, and Saul. As they served the Lord and fasted, the Holy Spirit said,
14: "Separate Barnabas and Saul for me, for the work to which I have called them."
5: Then when they had fasted and prayed, and laid their hands on them, they sent them away. So being sent out by the Holy Spirit, they went down to Seleucia. From there they sailed to Cyprus. When they were at Salamis, they proclaimed the word of God in the Jewish synagogues. They had also John as their attendant. When they had gone through the island to Paphos, they found a certain sorcerer, a false prophet, a Jew, whose name was Bar-Jesus, who was with the proconsul, Sergius Paulus, a man of understanding. This man summoned Barnabas and Saul and sought to hear the word of God. But Elymas, the sorcerer, for so is his name by interpretation, withstood them, seeking to turn aside the proconsul from the faith. But Saul, who was also called Paul, filled with the Holy Spirit, fastened his eyes on him and said,
15: "Full of all deceit and all cunning, you son of the devil, you enemy of all righteousness, will you not cease to pervert the right ways of the Lord? Now behold, the hand of the Lord is on you, and you will be blind, not seeing the sun for a season."
5: Immediately, a mist and darkness fell on him. He went around seeking someone to lead him by the hand. Then the proconsul, when he saw what was done, believed, being astonished at the teaching of the Lord. Now Paul and his company set sail from Paphos and came to Perga and Pamphylia. John departed from them and returned to Jerusalem. But they, passing on from Perga, came to Antioch of Pisidia. They went into the synagogue on the Sabbath day and sat down. After the reading of the law and the prophets, the rulers of the synagogue sent to them, saying,
16: "Brothers, if you have any word of exhortation for the people, speak."
5: Paul stood up and, beckoning with his hand, said,
15: "Men of Israel, and you who fear God, listen. The God of this people chose our fathers and exalted the people when they stayed as aliens in the land of Egypt, and with an uplifted arm he led them out of it. For a period of about 40 years he put up with them in the wilderness. When he had destroyed 7 nations in the land of Canaan, he gave them their land for an inheritance for about 450 years. After these things he gave them judges until Samuel the prophet. Afterward they asked for a king, and God gave them Saul the son of Kish, a man of the tribe of Benjamin, for 40 years. When he had removed him, he raised up David to be their king, to whom he also testified, 'I have found David the son of Jesse, a man after my heart, who will do all my will.' From this man's offspring, God has brought salvation to Israel according to his promise. Before his coming, when John had first preached the baptism of repentance to Israel, as John was fulfilling his course, he said, 'What do you suppose that I am? I am not he, but behold, one comes after me, the sandals of whose feet I am not worthy to untie. Brothers, children of the stock of Abraham, and those among you who fear God, the word of this salvation is sent out to you. For those who dwell in Jerusalem and their rulers, because they didn't know him, nor the voices of the prophets, which are read every Sabbath, fulfilled them by condemning him. Though they found no cause for death, they still asked Pilate to have him killed. When they had fulfilled all things that were written about him, they took him down from the tree and laid him in a tomb. But God raised him from the dead. And he was seen for many days by those who came up with him from Galilee to Jerusalem, who are his witnesses to the people. We bring you good news of the promise made to the fathers, that God has fulfilled the same to us, their children, in that he raised up Jesus. As it is also written in the second Psalm, "You are my son, today I have become your father." Concerning that he raised him up from the dead, now no more to return to corruption, he has spoken thus, "I will give you the holy and sure blessings of David." Therefore he says also in another psalm, "You will not allow your Holy One to see decay." For David, after he had in his own generation served the counsel of God, fell asleep, and was laid with his fathers and saw decay. But he whom God raised up saw no decay. Be it known to you, therefore, brothers, that through this man is proclaimed to you remission of sins. And by him, everyone who believes is justified from all things from which you could not be justified by the law of Moses. Beware, therefore, lest that come on you which is spoken in the prophets. Behold, you scoffers, and wonder and perish, for I work a work in your days, a work which you will in no way believe if one declares it to you.
17: So when the Jews went out of the synagogue, the Gentiles begged that these words might be preached to them the next Sabbath. Now when the synagogue broke up, many of the Jews and of the devout proselytes followed Paul and Barnabas, who, speaking to them, urged them to continue in the grace of God. The next Sabbath, almost the whole city was gathered together to hear the word of God. But when the Jews saw the multitudes, they were filled with jealousy and contradicted the things which were spoken by Paul and blasphemed. Paul and Barnabas spoke out boldly and said,
15: "It was necessary that God's word should be spoken to you first. Since indeed you thrust it from you and judge yourselves unworthy of eternal life, behold, we turn to the Gentiles. For so has the Lord commanded us, saying, 'I have set you as a light for the Gentiles, that you should bring salvation to the uttermost parts of the earth.'"
17: As the Gentiles heard this, they were glad and glorified the word of God. As many as were appointed to eternal life believed. The Lord's word was spread abroad throughout all the region. But the Jews stirred up the devout and prominent women and the chief men of the city, and stirred up a persecution against Paul and Barnabas, and threw them out of their borders. But they shook off the dust of their feet against them, and came to Iconium. The disciples were filled with joy with the Holy Spirit. Acts 14. In Iconium, they entered together into the synagogue of the Jews, and so spoke that a great multitude, both of Jews and of Greeks, believed. But the disbelieving Jews stirred up and embittered the souls of the Gentiles against the brothers. Therefore they stayed there a long time, speaking boldly in the Lord, who testified to the word of his grace, granting signs and wonders to be done by their hands. But the multitude of the city was divided, part sided with the Jews, and part with the apostles. When some of both the Gentiles and the Jews, with the rulers, made a violent attempt to mistreat and stone them, they became aware of it and fled to the cities of Lycaonia, Lystra, Derbe, and the surrounding region. There they preached the good news. At Lystra, a certain man sat, impotent in his feet, a cripple from his mother's womb, who never had walked. He was listening to Paul speaking, who, fastening eyes on him, and seeing that he had faith to be made whole, said with a loud voice,
15: "Stand upright on your feet."
17: He leaped up and walked. When the multitude saw what Paul had done, they lifted up their voice, saying in the language of Lycaonia,
18: "The gods have come down to us in the likeness of men."
17: They called Barnabas Jupiter, and Paul Mercury, because he was the chief speaker. The priest of Jupiter, whose temple was in front of their city, brought oxen and garlands to the gates, and would have made a sacrifice along with the multitudes. But when the apostles, Barnabas and Paul, heard of it, they tore their clothes and sprang into the multitude, crying out,
15: "Men, why are you doing these things? We also are men of like passions with you, and bring you good news that you should turn from these vain things to the living God, who made the sky and the earth and the sea and all that is in them, who in the generations gone by allowed all the nations to walk in their own ways. Yet he didn't leave himself without witness, in that he did good and gave you rains from the sky and fruitful seasons, filling our hearts with food and gladness."
17: Even saying these things, they hardly stopped the multitudes from making a sacrifice to them. But some Jews from Antioch and Iconium came there, and having persuaded the multitudes, they stoned Paul and dragged him out of the city, supposing that he was dead. But as the disciples stood around him, he rose up and entered into the city. On the next day, he went out with Barnabas to Derbe. When they had preached the good news to that city and had made many disciples, they returned to Lystra, Iconium, and Antioch, confirming the souls of the disciples, exhorting them to continue in the faith, and that through many afflictions we must enter into the kingdom of God. When they had appointed elders for them in every assembly and had prayed with fasting, they commended them to the Lord, on whom they had believed. They passed through Pisidia and came to Pamphylia. When they had spoken the word in Perga, they went down to Attalia. From there they sailed to Antioch, from where they had been committed to the grace of God for the work which they had fulfilled. When they had arrived and had gathered the assembly together, they reported all the things that God had done with them, and that he had opened a door of faith to the nations. They stayed there with the disciples for a long time. Acts 15. Some men came down from Judea and taught the brothers,
19: "Unless you are circumcised after the custom of Moses, you can't be saved."
17: Therefore, when Paul and Barnabas had no small discord and discussion with them, they appointed Paul and Barnabas and some others of them to go up to Jerusalem to the apostles and elders about this question. They, being sent on their way by the assembly, passed through both Phoenicia and Samaria, declaring the conversion of the Gentiles. They caused great joy to all the brothers. When they had come to Jerusalem, they were received by the assembly and the apostles and the elders, and they reported all things that God had done with them. But some of the sect of the Pharisees who believed rose up, saying,
6: "It is necessary to circumcise them and to command them to keep the law of Moses."
17: The apostles and the elders were gathered together to see about this matter. When there had been much discussion, Peter rose up and said to them,
20: "Brothers, you know that a good while ago God made a choice among you, that by my mouth the nation should hear the word of the good news and believe. God, who knows the heart, testified about them, giving them the Holy Spirit just like he did to us. He made no distinction between us and them, cleansing their hearts by faith.
10: Now, therefore, why do you tempt God, that you should put a yoke on the neck of the disciples, which neither our fathers nor we were able to bear? But we believe that we are saved through the grace of the Lord Jesus, just as they are."
17: All the multitude kept silence, and they listened to Barnabas and Paul reporting what signs and wonders God had done among the nations through them. After they were silent, James answered,
21: "Brothers, listen to me. Simeon has reported how God first visited the nations to take out of them a people for his name. This agrees with the words of the prophets, as it is written, 'After these things I will return. I will again build the tabernacle of David, which has fallen. I will again build its ruins. I will set it up, that the rest of men may seek after the Lord, all the Gentiles who are called by my name, says the Lord, who does all these things. All of God's works are known to him from eternity.' Therefore, my judgment is that we don't trouble those from among the Gentiles who turn to God, but that we write to them that they abstain from the pollution of idols, from sexual immorality, from what is strangled, and from blood. For Moses from generations of old has, in every city, those who preach him, being read in the synagogues every Sabbath.
17: Then it seemed good to the apostles and the elders, with the whole assembly, to choose men out of their company, and send them to Antioch with Paul and Barnabas. Judas called Barsabbas and Silas, chief men among the brothers. They wrote these things by their hand.
21: The apostles, the elders, and the brothers, to the brothers who are of the Gentiles in Antioch, Syria, and Cilicia, greetings. Because we have heard that some who went out from us have troubled you with words, unsettling your souls, saying, "You must be circumcised and keep the law, to whom we gave no commandment," it seemed good to us, having come to one accord, to choose out men and send them to you with our beloved Barnabas and Paul, men who have risked their lives for the name of our Lord Jesus Christ. We have sent, therefore, Judas and Silas, who themselves will also tell you the same things by word of mouth. For it seemed good to the Holy Spirit and to us to lay no greater burden on you than these necessary things: that you abstain from things sacrificed to idols, from blood, from things strangled, and from sexual immorality, from which, if you keep yourselves, it will be well with you. Farewell.
17: So when they were sent off, they came to Antioch. Having gathered the multitude together, they delivered the letter. When they had read it, they rejoiced over the encouragement. Judas and Silas, also being prophets themselves, encouraged the brothers with many words and strengthened them. After they had spent some time there, they were sent back with greetings from the brothers to the apostles. But Paul and Barnabas stayed in Antioch, teaching and preaching the word of the Lord with many others also. After some days, Paul said to Barnabas,
15: "Let's return now and visit our brothers in every city in which we proclaim the word of the Lord, to see how they are doing."
17: Barnabas planned to take John, who was called Mark, with them also. But Paul didn't think that it was a good idea to take with them someone who had withdrawn from them in Pamphylia and didn't go with them to do the work. Then the contention grew so sharp that they separated from each other. Barnabas took Mark with him and sailed away to Cyprus. But Paul chose Silas and went out, being commended by the brothers to the grace of God. He went through Syria and Cilicia, strengthening the assemblies.
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0: 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My name is Kyle Morrison, and on Friday afternoons at 4:30, I sit down with my friends to discuss current news and Bible prophecy.
1: 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I'll bring the positive side of things.
22: 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I'm here to offend. Sorry. So if you're a bit precious, probably don't listen at 4:30. But if you don't mind getting offended, and we're just going to call it as we see it, 4:30 on Friday afternoon, we'll look forward to seeing you then.
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26: Rights, that among these are life, liberty, and the pursuit of happiness. 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
26: America, we have come so far. We have seen so much, but there's so much more to do.
31: They were finally off. 102 passengers and about 25 ship crew, the open waters ahead and no land in sight. The sway of the ship and the salty spray of Atlantic Ocean waves would likely lose their novelty in the weeks to come. But for now, excitement filled every heart. They were pilgrims. The year was 1620. Who were these people? Why were they so desperately launching out into a new world? Well, in England, worship was required by law, and believing the customs of the English church to be corrupted with idolatry, a group of separatist Christians knew that not joining in worship as a part of the state-approved church, they would face imprisonment, exile, and death. They found refuge on the friendly shores of the Dutch Republic. But after a decade or so, persecution from England managed to reach them even there. Their hope of a land of religious freedom? North America. Finally, after 66 days, a massive storm nearly wiping them out with waves over 30 meters, that's 100 feet high, on September 20, they saw land. They were hundreds of miles off course, but it didn't matter. Hoping to create their new home on the wild shores of the Hudson River, the group docked in Plymouth Bay instead. This would become the Plymouth Bay Colony, if they survived. It was just the start of winter, and one of the 87 pilgrims aboard wrote about this new land. He said, "It's a hideous and desolate wilderness, filled with wild beasts and wild men." Within the first 4 months of that brutal winter, 45 out of 102 colonists died. The pilgrims didn't know if they could even make it to spring. But late that winter, out of the wilderness, walking straight into the colony, some unlikely saviors found their way. Two Native American men, and one of them spoke in English. An Abenaki Native American named Samoset had learned English from some of the English fishing camps off the coast of Maine. Soon he came back with his friend Squanto, who spoke amazing English. Squanto had been taken to Spain as a slave, eventually made his way to England, and finally came back home in 1619, just a year earlier. Squanto lived with the pilgrims for 20 months, teaching them to fish, and since the seeds that they had brought over from England mostly failed, he helped them to plant and cultivate food as well. These pilgrims developed very friendly relationships with the Native American tribes, trading and interacting together in positive ways. One of the pilgrim women, pregnant when they left England, ended up giving birth as they were docked in Cape Cod. The first pilgrim baby was born into the new world, Peregrine White. It just so happens that my mother's great-great-grandfather was named James White, and he and his parents traced their lineage back to the first pilgrim baby, Peregrine White. Pretty neat, but not unique. About 35 million people around the world today have descended from those Plymouth pilgrims. They were fruitful and multiplied. One historian named Bancroft wrote, "They were content to earn a bare subsistence by a life of frugality and toil. They asked nothing from the soil but the reasonable returns of their own labor. They patiently endured the privations of the wilderness, watering the tree of liberty with their tears and with the sweat of their brow till it took deep root in the land." After they had survived that first winter and harvested their first crop of fruit and vegetables, the pilgrims, along with the Native Americans that they had befriended, sat down together to thank God for bringing them through. This was the first Thanksgiving meal, and it would become a great American holiday. Every single year since 1621, it's been celebrated, and not just in America. This past November, my wife, Sharissa, and I got to go over to our co-presenter, Lyle Southwell's home. And with he and his wife, Shell, who happens to be American, we enjoyed a massive, delicious meal. Family, friends, faith, and fantastic food have characterized Thanksgiving for nearly 400 years. By the way, next year marks exactly 400 years since the first Thanksgiving. And it all began with those Plymouth pilgrims. But these weren't the first English settlers on America's shore. 13 years earlier, in 1607, a ship from London, funded by a group of British entrepreneurs who were seeking gold, silver, and a passage to the Orient, landed on the coast of Virginia, founding Jamestown, named, of course, after the English king. This was the first successful British settlement, but its beginnings could hardly be called a success. With the proud English gentlemen being too civilized to get their hands dirty in farming, 62 out of the 100 of them died within the first winter. If it wasn't for the kindness of a Native American tribe who shared their corn, they all likely would have died. The year quickly passed, and the second winter was no better. Sadly, due to Native American attacks, disease, and the worst famine in 800 years, of the now 500 settlers in Jamestown, 440 died. Just 60 were left. Eventually, treaties with the local Powhatan tribe would enable them to make it by, and the settlement really took off when they discovered tobacco. It became all the craze back in London, and Jamestown began farming and exporting it across the sea. This fattened the wallets of the colonists, but at a very high cost. Now, this is amazing. Two main groups of English settlers first came to the New World, Jamestown and Plymouth. They came within 13 years of each other, and both struggled with a rough crossing, hunger, disease, and difficulty, various setbacks in their settlements. But neither of them thought that they would shape the future of a nation. But the huge difference that they left was their legacy. Because of their motives for going, Jamestown was a money-making investment, but Plymouth was about seeking religious freedom. The Jamestown colony became successful by planting tobacco in 1619, and the legacy passed down to us today is this. The deadly effects of tobacco use, slavery due to the need for farm workers, and racism that comes along with slavery. By and large, they killed off the Native Americans around them, starting with the very ones that saved their lives after they arrived. But on the other hand, those pilgrims of Plymouth, we see from them a heritage of religious freedoms and education. In order that ministers could spread the gospel, Harvard was founded nearby in 1636. And today, nearly 40 colleges and universities are within 1 hour of Boston. Instead of killing the natives to steal their food like the Jamestown group, in contrast with the love of Jesus, these pilgrims sat down at the Thanksgiving dinner table with the Native Americans whom they had come to know and love. Two small groups that left huge legacies, both without realizing the lasting impact that they would make. All because one existed for selfish gain and the other for selfless service. Besides Jamestown in the south and the Plymouth pilgrims up north, though, soon there arrived others in search of a new life. English Puritans arrived in Massachusetts. And while some were kind and godly people, their staunch beliefs of predeterminism made most of them dogmatic and harsh, eventually even creating a climate that led to innocent people dying in the Salem witch trials. It's no wonder that historians like H.L. Mencken have said, "Puritanism is the haunting fear that someone, somewhere, may be happy." We know they must have had some fun, though, because we have historical records of them having archery competitions and other sports competitions together. And the Puritans tried to make people holy, though, by legislating morality. And some of the laws they passed forbade the use of using dice or playing cards, and some even governed the way that people dressed. One law forbade women from wearing lace, and another stated the acceptable length and width of a lady's sleeve. Dresses had to be long enough to drag on the floor, because surely no self-respecting woman would ever show any ankle. There were also laws forbidding swearing in public. And interestingly enough, most of these old laws still sit in America's law books today. Just earlier this year, Virginia legislators finally repealed a centuries-old law against cursing in public. Every once in a while, there are stories like Timothy Boomer, who became known in 1999 as the cussing canoeist. After his canoe hit a rock and he tipped out into Michigan's Rifle River, he let out a string of curse words in an angry tirade. A police officer who was patrolling the river gave him a fine, and he was charged for swearing in front of children. He could have spent 90 days in jail, but instead the judge threw the case out. This seems crazy to us today. I mean, sadly, children can hear swearing if they get on the wrong YouTube video on their parents' phone. Now, while these mandates from the 16 and 1700s seem to us today to be nothing more than laughable laws, the punishments were no joke. In Maryland in 1723, there was a law that anyone caught swearing, speaking blasphemy, or cursing God would, and I quote, for the first offense, be bored through the tongue and fined 20 pounds sterling. For the third offense, the penalty was death without benefit of the clergy. That's from the American State Papers. But the laws didn't stop at forbidding swearing. They even enforced worship. For example, in Virginia in 1610 was the first of these types of laws, and it was required that all attend divine services on Sunday mornings. Everyone had to go to church, in other words. Now, if someone chose to stay at home, first, they would lose their allowance for the week. Second, they would be whipped publicly. And the third time, they were to suffer death. And these weren't just empty threats. The Puritans even tyrannized their own citizens. They arrested a sea captain and locked him in stocks after kissing his wife on a Sunday. John Lewis and Sarah Chapman were two lovers that were brought to justice for sitting together on Sunday under an apple tree in Goodman Chapman's orchard. One man fell into a pond on his way to church, and so he skipped church so that his suit could dry, and they whipped the poor man in the name of Jesus, supposedly. What shocking legalism. This was the same spirit as the medieval church of Europe, who was responsible for as many as 150 million deaths during the Dark Ages, all for not believing and worshiping as the church deemed fit. What a sad picture. Here were Christians who had decried the errors of Europe's church-state systems, now doing much of the same thing. Their attitude was, believe what I believe, support what I support, or die. Sound familiar? Kind of like some of the movements afoot today. Now, while these old laws are seen as archaic to us today and lie mostly dormant on the United States law books, you'll be shocked to learn that today there are many individuals and organizations pushing for one type of these laws to return. And we're going to look at it more closely in presentation number 7, so don't miss it. Now, not all the Christian leaders went along with these draconian laws. One man who stood up against the persecuting Puritan powers was Roger Williams. He arrived in Massachusetts in 1631 and protested their legislated legalism. Williams declared it to be the duty of the civil rulers to restrain crime, but never to control the conscience. He said, and I quote, "When they attempt to prescribe a man's duties to God, they are out of place, and there can be no safety. For it is clear that if the magistrate has the power, he may decree one set of opinions and beliefs today and another tomorrow, as has been done in England by different kings and queens and by different popes and councils in the Roman Church, so that belief would become a heap of confusion." Now, Roger Williams was respected, and he was a much-loved, faithful Christian minister. But this didn't matter to the leaders of the Massachusetts Bay Colony. They saw his ideas as dangerous and planned to arrest him. Williams escaped, thankfully, but into a forest, and it was the dead of winter. He says, "For 14 weeks I was sorely tossed in a bitter season, not knowing what bed or bread did mean. But the ravens fed me in the wilderness." And he found often a hollow of a tree to serve him as a shelter. He continued his exile through the snowy forest until he found refuge with a Native American tribe who he had befriended before while sharing the gospel with them. After months with no real place to call home, Williams made his way finally to the Narragansett Bay, where he laid the foundations of a new state. The capital? Providence. Appropriately named since God had provided for all of his needs. The colony? Rhode Island. This was the first state of modern times to fully recognize the right of religious freedom. All were free to worship or not worship God as they believed right. Jews, Catholics, and Quakers, the irreligious, they were all welcome and as full-fledged citizens. Roger Williams, Rhode Island, the tiniest of all 50 states, grew and prospered until its founding principles of civil and religious liberty became the cornerstones of the American Republic. Before moving on from the topic of religious freedom, a quick story. As a boy in the old town in Virginia, James Madison heard a fearless Baptist minister preaching, but out of the window of a prison cell. From that day on, there was in his heart a burning desire to protect freedom of conscience for the entire nation. Tirelessly, he worked, along with others that shared the same passion, until the first 10 amendments of the U.S. Constitution were made. The First Amendment powerfully starts, "Congress shall make no law respecting an establishment of religion or prohibiting the free exercise thereof." Freedom of religion. Thanks to Madison and these others, this would become a guarantee in America. As the 1700s marched on, the feeble and isolated colonies grew into a confederation of powerful states, and the world marked with wonder the peace and prosperity of a new nation. The colonies were growing rapidly. Because of low death rates and ample supplies of land and food, heavy flows of immigrants made their way to America's shores. Not only from England, but from Germany, Scotland, Ireland, Poland. People from all over seeking a new life. In the 100 years between 1700 and 1800, the population of the United States grew over 21 times, from about 250,000 to over 5.3 million. But not all of these numbers were something to be proud of. Nearly 17% of the 5.3 million people were slaves. That's about one in every five or six people. Around 900,000 individuals in North America were slaves. In the year 1619, a British privateer ship flying a Dutch flag arrived in Jamestown with about 20 of the continent's first African slaves. The sick wickedness of slavery had infected North America. And it wasn't just Africans, it was Native Americans too. Between 1670 and 1715, in those 45 years, it's estimated that between 24,000 and 51,000 captive Native Americans were exported from South Carolina. And that was more than the number of Africans imported for slavery during that same period. But Africans and Native Americans weren't the only ones being brought in chains to work farms and plantations in America's South. Prisoners from England were sent over as well. In 1718, the Brits passed the Transportation Act and began sending over their prison convicts to be sold as indentured servants for people in America. Historians estimate that there were around 60,000 prisoners literally shipped off to North America in a period of 57 years. That's an average of about 1,000 people every year. And these passengers of the king, as they were called, weren't just men. Some women convicts were also transported to the colonies. Sometimes even for crimes as small as being lewd, it was said, or walking the streets past 10 p.m. Typically, getting banished to America was for either 7 or 14 years, and a convict could go back to England after his time. But 90% of them ended up staying in North America. And, I mean, if I got thrown in jail and shipped halfway across the world for swearing or being out past 10 p.m., I wouldn't want to come back to England either. After America began the war for their independence in 1774, England could no longer send their convicts to America. So they decided on Australia. My wife didn't want me to include that, but hey, it's history. As the 18th century went on, tensions built in North America. It wasn't just England that occupied the continent. They were on the East Coast, but west of the 13 colonies was a big chunk of territory that France occupied. From Newfoundland and Quebec in the northeast, across the Great Lakes and down the Mississippi River to the Gulf of Mexico, and west of France was Spain. They owned virtually all of the still very Wild West. But some of this was about to change. In 1754, erupted a war, the Seven Years' War, also known as the French and Indian War. A distant skirmish in the Ohio River Valley launched England and France into a long and bloody war. Not only was it being fought on the American front, but as far as the Mediterranean Sea and even in India. Eventually, British armies invaded.

nations militarily duked it out around the globe until the Treaty of Paris in 1763. But the Family Compact in 1761 pretty much ended the war in North America. I mean, for the most part. Hence the name Seven Years' War. Now here's the relevant point to all of this for our message. After the war, France pulled out of North America, leaving half of it to Spain and half of it to England. Everything west of the Mississippi was Spain's, and everything east of the Mississippi was England's. England's territory in North America had just doubled. However, the fruits of victory brought the seeds of trouble with Great Britain and the American colonies. The Brits had won the war, but at a high cost, literally. It had been extremely expensive, and the King of England felt it was only fair that colonists pay heavy taxes to make up the deficit. The Stamp Act was passed, basically taxing everything printed on paper. And this was a terrible burden that was heavier than what the colonists were willing to bear. Not so much because the tax was so high, but because they had no direct representation in Parliament who levied the tax. Finally, after 4 months of widespread protest, the British Parliament repealed it. But the taxation monster reared its ugly head again, and American colonists were getting tired of being ruled by a king in a castle across the sea. Colonists began boycotting English goods, which was the most significant way that they could hurt the pocketbook of the king. Eventually, in 1773, colonists dressed up as Native Americans boarded a British tea ship in Boston Harbor and dumped about $1 million worth of tea overboard into the waters. It was known as the Boston Tea Party, and this was a tipping point. The people began to rally for war. Now, back during the Seven Years' War, a few decades before, a lieutenant colonel had outshined all of his fellow officers. George Washington was his name. As time went on, Washington was finding himself feeling less and less like an Englishman and more like a Virginian. He would be the one to lead the way in the War of Independence, the Revolutionary War. In the words of a historian, his enduring fortitude, his military prowess, his influence had sustained the spirit of the revolution, crowned it with success, and earned for himself the glorious preeminence of being the first in war, first in peace, and first in the hearts of his countrymen. George Washington became the first president or commander-in-chief of the United States. The Revolutionary War, though, went on for 7 years, and though the King of England didn't recognize the United States as a free and independent nation until 1783, when a treaty was signed in Paris, America's actual birth was in 1776. The Revolutionary War had waged for over a year. The date was July 4. Representatives from all of the colonies, great statesmen, many men of intellect and piety came together to draft, sign, and send to the King of England the Declaration of Independence. This mix of pioneers and prisoners, of Puritans and pilgrims, had become its own country. And not just any country, but a nation that would provide economic opportunity, religious freedom, and civil liberty to all who would seek them. The United States of America. Beautifully summarizing the spirit of America, the preamble of the Declaration of Independence reads, "We hold these truths to be self-evident, that all men are created equal, that they are endowed by their Creator with certain inalienable rights, that among these are life, liberty, and the pursuit of happiness." As we saw earlier, James Madison would later help to write the First Amendment to the Constitution, guaranteeing that the government would not make a law either prescribing and enforcing, nor forbidding any form of religion. There was a clear separation between church and state, between government and religion. Many of the chapters of what was happening on America's shores were dark and terrible, and no doubt broke the heart of God. Things like the brutal slavery of the tobacco and cotton fields of the South, or wiping out Native American tribes in the name of manifest destiny. But when it came to the structure of government and the writing of documents like the Declaration of Independence and the Constitution with its various amendments, it is as though a divine hand was guiding, overruling, so that this nation, in its laws and founding principles, would be a bastion of freedom, both civil and religious freedom.
The majority of the men who drafted these

0: amazing documents and who set up the United States system of government were Protestant Christians or deists. When they came together, they actually deliberated for over 4 weeks. And finally, they concluded with what felt to be the best system of government. Three branches. And interestingly enough, the Bible was the first most quoted book among these founding fathers. But the second most quoted individual was a French political philosopher named Charles Montesquieu. And his concept of the ideal human government was that it should be divided into three branches. The judicial, the legislative, and the executive. And I just learned actually a few days ago that he got this idea from the Bible. Isaiah 33 verse 22 says, "The Lord is our judge, the Lord is our lawgiver, the Lord is our king." Amazing. All three branches of government represented there in that Bible verse. Of course, all the founding fathers knew that imperfect human beings would tend to grasp for more power than they should. So they set up the branches, each individual one, with certain powers with checks and balances, having extra checks on the executive branch, which is the president, of course, since the founding fathers recognized that this branch would most likely be the one in danger of becoming like a king. In the words of James Madison, Americans wanted a church without a pope and a state without a king. And basing the system of government on Montesquieu, who based his idea on the Bible, a solid foundation was set. The message was being sung in the land. From every mountainside, let freedom ring. Speaking of freedom ringing, the Great Liberty Bell in Philadelphia has a Bible verse on it. Leviticus 25 verse 10, inscribed on the bell, says this, "Proclaim liberty throughout all the land unto all the inhabitants thereof." Though it would be nearly 100 more years until the sin of slavery would be stamped out, and though fraught with flaws and imperfections and imperfect people, the hand of an almighty God had directed the founding fathers of the United States to set up a constitution and a system of government so that America could be one nation under God with liberty and justice for all. I hope you enjoyed that presentation, and if you did, know that this is really just the tip of the iceberg, so to speak. The Bible has so much more to say on this topic. And if you're interested in learning more, please take a moment to text or call the number that you see on your screen. We'd love to either connect you with someone to study these topics with you personally, or send you some information through the series called Prophecy Code or the Prophetic Code. And so please call or text the number on your screen. We'd love to connect you with those as you dig deeper into what the Bible has to say on these very important topics.
1: Hello and good evening. I'd like to welcome you to tonight's live Q&A session. My name is Matt Parra. I am one of the producers of America and the End, and I'm here with our presenters this evening. We wanted to give all of those people who viewed the series an opportunity to make comments, to ask questions, and to interact with those people who are delivering each evening's presentations. I'm really happy to be here with these guys, and I'd like to introduce them to you. I've got Charissa Tarosian. She is to the right of this evening's presenter, whose name is Justin Tarosian, as you guys would know. He did a fantastic job tonight. I loved the message, and I can't wait to talk in detail about it. At the end of the table here, we've got our good friend and colleague Lyle Southwell. We consider him the sage of the group, the wisest and the most experienced, and we love him. But the reason why we're doing this is because we know that as truths from the Bible and historical realities are communicated by our presenters, there's going to be a lot of people out there in internet land who will have questions, who want to have, you know, the opportunity to comment. And so we thought, let's create a forum after each night's presentation where people can do that. And so that's exactly what we're going to do. And so if you're on Facebook, if you're on YouTube, you can just type into your browser, into the comments section, any questions that you have. And we've got a moderator that's going to flick those questions to my screen, and we can engage with you right now, like on the spot, like right here, like now. So we're excited to do that. But to get things rolling, I'd like to ask a question of tonight's presenter, you, Justin. Presentation was awesome.
2: Glad you enjoyed it.
1: I loved it. This is the third time I've said it. But I wanted to get the ball rolling by asking you, what was your favorite part of this presentation, the thing that you thought was the most insightful, the most, the thing that you thought was the coolest part of your presentation.
0: You know, something that I really enjoyed learning was, you know, growing up in America, you learn this version of American history that's very rosy and perfect. You know, the pilgrims came over and, you know, they were Christian and they had the first Thanksgiving. And then you learn about the horrors of slavery in the South. And so there's this kind of dissonance in your mind as you're growing up, like, wait a minute, was America good in the beginning or was it bad? And as you heard in the presentation, something that finally really gelled with me in my mind as I was preparing the presentation was that it was both. There was Jamestown in the South, and there was slavery with the tobacco fields that they started there. That was just a money-making enterprise. But then also, you know, there was the Plymouth Pilgrims up north. And those were the ones who sat down with the Native Americans instead of, you know, attacking them and killing them. And so really, it just finally clicked in my mind. Ah, it was both. You know, America was a mixed bag. But you had those two principles kind of going along. And we see this throughout American history. And we're going to be building on it in later presentations, that it was really both at once. Mm-hmm. And if I could have added anything, I really wish I could have talked more about the Native Americans. But someone may end up asking a question about that. So maybe
1: that's awesome. Share. So just to throw something out to you guys as a team of speakers, the advertising that we've done for the America and the End series has said that the United States of America is prophesied or talked about in the Bible, in the prophecies of the Bible. And not only is it identified and its rise described, but it's actually its destiny. You know, its ultimate purpose in world defense is discussed. And we didn't talk about that tonight necessarily. Why not? And are we gonna?
3: Yes, definitely. That's a subject that I'm super keen to dig into and to share with you all. And so beginning tomorrow night, so we're building a foundation. There's 9 presentations here. Yeah. So we've got lots of opportunity to be able to share with you exactly where in the Bible you're going to find America described in prophecy.
1: Yes.
3: So yeah, we've just got started, build a foundation like any good, you know, historian, any good teacher. And we'll build from here. So we are getting into the Bible tomorrow night. We're going to dig deep into Bible prophecy. We're going straight to the book of Revelation. And we are going to, I think you're actually going to be quite shocked and surprised by where America actually comes out in the Bible. And it's very clear. Mm-hmm. Once you see it, as soon as you see the identifying characteristics, you'll see it. It's just like, it's right there.
1: It just comes to you.
4: Once you've seen it, you can't unsee it.
3: That's right. You can't unsee it.
1: That's right. Awesome. Yeah, thanks for that. Okay, so I've got this really cool comment here that I've got to just mention to you guys. It's not a question. But Joshimer says, I don't know what to ask, though. I'm just really mind blown as of now. I like that.
0: Cool.
1: You feel good about that?
0: Yeah.
1: I think God does. That's great. Yeah, cool. Okay, so on to a question. Someone is asking, why is America, Carly's asking, why is America at the center of all this and not some other country?
4: Hmm. Yeah, I think Lyle's hinted at that already, but I think tonight's presentation was really setting the table for a spiritual feast that's going to follow in the next few presentations. So that question will become clearer. The answer to that question will become clearer, I think, as we journey through the series. But this is foundational, and you'll see that the Bible has a lot to say about this country.
3: I think what else is significant, and once again, we're sort of, you know, it's first night, and so I know we're saying a lot of, it's coming up, but it really is coming up, is that when we do get into the Bible and we go through the scriptures to show exactly where America is, this is not something new. This is information that Christians had a very long time ago and that they had when America was essentially a very, very minor player in the world.
1: Mm. Yeah.
3: When, you know, back in the day, it was almost a little bit like if today we said, you know, 200 years from now, the major superpower in the world will be New Zealand. You know, people would laugh at us. New Zealanders might.
1: You laugh. That was like, why'd you laugh?
3: New Zealanders are
1: all right. Of course we would be.
3: But, you know, we would look at New Zealand as being a fairly minor player on the international stage. Mm-hmm. And when America was first identified and people were going, oh, wow, here it is in the Bible, there were a lot of people at that time who said, yeah, we can see exactly what you're saying. We can see it's in the Bible, but we really question it because this nation is just too small and insignificant.
1: Yeah.
3: I love this about prophecy. Because in Bible prophecy, you can identify things that the Bible talks about that are going to happen in the future.
1: Right.
3: And even when they look unbelievable, you can trust it.
1: Mm. That's right. Okay, so we've got a couple more questions that have come in, but there's something that I wanted to throw out here because it's something that came to my mind as I was listening to the presentation, guys. And that was this idea of the separation of church and state, right? Like tonight's presentation talked about the development of that concept, the development of that idea. The United States of America and all modern nations in the West arose out of Europe. You know, they're governmentally speaking, they all arose out of Europe. And the old world of Europe back in the medieval age and even into modern times was not a place where people could worship God in accordance with the dictates of their conscience. It was not a place where you had civil liberties granted to you where you can just, you know, do life the way you chose. Okay. So I wanted to maybe just throw out the kind of like the roll out the carpet here to maybe spend a few moments just discussing this whole idea of the separation of church and state and what the Bible has to say about that subject. And why it should be so important to every single person, whether they're religious or not, really. Mm. Anybody want to kind of?
5: Yeah, that's a great question. What are you going to say?
4: I'll say whatever you don't say.
5: So, you know, this, like you're mentioning, this is a very foreign concept to not only the ancient world nations,
1: yes,
5: like Babylon, Egypt, Greece, Rome. In all of those nations, the king was also the head of the state religion. Mm-hmm. Like, that's the way it worked. Pharaoh was considered a god. And therefore, he was the head of the religion of the Egyptian people as well as the political side. But when we look at the Bible, and we're going to bring this out in future presentations, when we look at the Bible, in the scriptures of the Old Testament, never among God's people were they allowed to have kings who were also religious leaders. Those things were kept separate because God knew as soon as religious powers are given civil power, it won't be very long before religion is enforced and matters of conscience are dictated by law. And God never works through force. He works through freedom of choice. And so this is something that, you know, we see in ancient religions, except for God's people. The Hebrew people of the Old Testament, and it carried on into the New Testament. Mm-hmm. This kind of carried over into Europe and the European nations, and just because it's relevant to our series, to England, where a lot of people don't realize, but not only is the Queen or the King of England, now the Queen of England at the moment, the civil leader, of course, of the government, but she's also technically the head of the Church of England. And so because of this connection, the king in King James was persecuting those who were worshiping in any way, like we heard tonight with the Puritans who went to the Dutch Republic and then even persecution followed them there. They had to flee to America. We see that inevitably with time, anywhere where there's a nation that has religious and civil authority combined, it leads to persecution. Mm. It leads to force. And this is basically the devil wants to work this way because it's opposite to the way that God works.
4: If you think about it, it was a union between church and state that led to the crucifixion of Christ when Jesus was walking on this earth according to the Bible. But actually just in line with also how the United States Constitution has the separation of powers, it's actually from the Bible as well because Jesus said in Mark 12 verse 17, just reading here, it says, and Jesus answered and said to them, render to Caesar the things that are Caesar's and to God mm-hmm. the things that are God's.
1: Okay.
4: So it's a separation.
1: Yeah. Yeah. That's kind of cool. Yeah.
3: What's interesting is that when the United States instituted this idea, it was seen as being incredibly radical, you know, by the established, you know, the great powers of Europe. They'd never seen anything like this, you know, separation. Who would do that? What kind of an idea was that? And America was seen as being the great experiment. Mm. Mm. They all expected it to fail. They all wanted it to fail, but it didn't fail. And because it didn't fail, well, it really brought to an end just by its success, you know, the old monarchies of Europe.
1: So it disproved the idea that individuals, if they were allowed to their own devising, their own beliefs, their own consciences, would just destroy themselves and the world would go to chaos and whatnot. And you lose all order and all. Yeah. That was kind of the sense, right? You need a king to tell you what to think.
3: Yeah, exactly.
1: That was the way in the world could you you know, function without a king that tells you what to think.
3: Uh-huh.
1: Yeah, wow. So, you guys are all proponents, and I'm gonna get, man, we're gonna get behind here in a bit, but I love this subject of the separation of church and state because, you know, where do we draw the line though, mm-hmm. right? Because sometimes I think about this, and I can't wait until you guys' presentations get more into this, you know, the thick of it, the thick of the prophecies, the thick of the Bible. But I always wonder in my mind where you draw the line, because aren't all laws to some degree moral laws, and don't they stem on some level from some philosophical viewpoint, whether religious or secular or whatnot, right? Like, so if my religious faith, if my religious belief system tells me that every person is made in the image of God, and therefore if I see someone who's physically enslaved to another human being, I'm going to stand in opposition to that. And then I make laws in my country that say, no, you cannot enslave other human beings and force them into work like animals, you know. That comes from my religious conviction. Should that then not be a law that we can enforce? Like, you can't enslave other people because that's part of my religious belief system? Or where do we go with that? Did I stump you guys?
3: No, not at all. No.
1: You're just, okay. Who's going first?
3: So separation of church and state does not mean that our conscience does not inform our approach to government.
1: Right. Yes.
3: And particularly, you know, America was set up as a democracy, a republic, a government by the people, for the people. And the idea was that each person's individual conscience would inform their decisions in relationship to the laws that were passed in the government.
1: Mm-hmm.
3: And passing good moral laws does not mean that you are supporting a particular religion. Mm-hmm. Separation of church and state means that there is no state religion. The United States does not have a state religion. It does not stand up and say, this is the religion of our country. This is the religion that we're going to favor. And this is the religion that we're going to legislate that you follow.
1: Mm-hmm.
3: It establishes good moral laws. Well, it's supposed to establish good moral laws based on good citizens who have good morality,
1: yes.
3: because they're people of faith.
5: Yeah.
1: Is that, okay, good. Yeah,
5: I was just going to say, just briefly, because I see we have a lot of questions coming.
1: Yes.
5: Just to tag on to what Lyle was saying, if you look at the last six commandments in the Bible, just about every nation in the world has laws in regarding those. Don't kill, don't steal, don't lie, don't, commit adultery. These kinds of things have been ingrained in human laws for a long, long time. So to say that separation of church and state would be to remove those from law wouldn't make any sense. Even to people who aren't religious, but recognize the wrongness of your things being stolen or you killing someone. And so, like Lyle pointed out, you know, as he mentioned, it's about the separation of church and government in enforcing worship, enforcing
1: how
5: religion.
1: You relate to God.
5: Exactly.
1: Because no, and it's
5: forcing
1: because
5: conscience.
1: If I force you, or if you force me, to relate to God on a certain level, we're the person that's being forced is not actually worshiping God in any real or meaningful way. And so, in a way, they're just like forcing hypocrisy.
5: That's true.
1: So, if you force another person into a worship or a belief, you're basically just forcing them to be a hypocrite.
5: Mm.
1: And the Bible says, "Whatever is not with whatever is without faith is sin." You're forcing them to sin, which is kind of ironic, right? But I love what you said there. I think it's great. Okay, so now we're going to get into some questions. So our friends out in Facebook and YouTube land will believe us when we say we're going to answer their questions. Okay, so guys, question from Clive Palmer. He says, great presentation, Justin, full of great information. Thank you.
2: Glad you enjoyed.
1: If someone is looking to understand where current events align with the Bible, where would you direct them to start reading?
5: You know, Clive, great question. And glad you enjoyed the presentation. I enjoyed preparing it. I learned a lot. One resource that I drew from is the book that was a free offer. I don't know if you caught that tonight, but there was a free offer that popped up on the bottom half of the screen with the phone number. And we'd love to send you a free copy. It's called The Great Controversy. And there's a chapter in there called The Pilgrim Fathers. And it goes from there all the way into America's role in current world events and even what the Bible has to say about the future of America's role that we're going to be talking about in this series, some more coming up. So keep watching, keep asking great questions, and write in, text in, call in, and we'd love to get you a copy of that powerful book.
1: Excellent. Thank you, brother. Good on you. All right. This is from Joel Ridgway, and Joel is asking, and maybe I shouldn't mention people's names, but
6: we can at least give that first name.
1: I guess that's okay. I'll start saying, sorry, that's Joel Ridway. That's who that was. Yeah, so Joel Ridway is just kidding, everyone. So Joel wants to know, why are we talking about America in Australia? Why so much focus on the USA?
3: Because Australia is a vassal state of the United States. Let's just be honest about this. Let's be real. This is why Australia is so avidly following the elections that are happening right now.
1: Yeah, that's right. Well, I was just going to joke around, Joel, and say, because I'm American, that's why. don't you know? Anyway, you guys want to take that on? I think you made a kind of joking point, but it's to some degree.
3: Okay, so yeah, that was said with a level of humor, but a level of seriousness as well. America is the dominant superpower in our world right now. And as a result of that, what happens in America directly affects what happens in Australia. And we can't afford to ignore that.
5: Mm-hmm. Yeah. And something Sharissa mentioned to me recently is that American elections are actually followed more in Australia than Australian elections, which just goes to show where the level of interest is in politics. But just on that point, I should say, and I think we should clarify, if Bible prophecy specifically pointed to Australia, no matter how small it was or how large it was, we would be talking about it.
1: That's right.
5: And so you're going to see, when you see the identifying marks that the Bible gives, that Australia is ruled out in this prophecy that we're basing our series around. Mm. So keep watching. We're not here to say America is, you know, the best country in the world without any problems. No, in this series, we do talk about how its founding documents are the best that we have seen in any modern times. And I say that pretty much humbly.
1: I just kind of jumped because I'm an American, you're an American.
5: I know, but
1: we live in Australia.
5: To clarify,
1: that part of me that was like, that I was ready for Australians to beat me down with a stick for being proud of my heritage, you know?
5: The founding documents, to clarify, it's not that America lives faithfully by those founding documents, which is sad. And it makes for a country that's a mess. And right now, especially, and we talk about this later in the series, but it's unique in its founding. It was really an experiment politically. But as we saw, and as Sharissa mentioned, the principles are out of the Bible. And so we're not here to paint America like it is flawless or perfect, but simply present history, current events, as well as Bible prophecy and where it fits in.
3: So we've got these two patriotic Americans up this end of the table, you know. Sharissa and I down this end, and, you know, maybe we'd love to have that discussion about, you know, the American system versus the Australian system.
1: Yeah, right.
3: Well, maybe not relevant.
5: Yeah, some
3: right
5: questions.
3: Now.
1: I've got to say something to this question as well. This is very relevant. Good question, Joel. This connects a bit to what we were talking about at the beginning of this Q&A session, and that was that the prophecies of Scripture, they are relevant because they help us to have intelligent faith in Christ, in the Word of God, and they guide us and they direct us. And so you're going to find out that in Revelation chapter 13, God gives us a glimpse. He gives us a picture of what the world will be. And the United States plays an integral role in all of that. And so what we wanted to do as Christ-following, Bible-believing Christians is present to the world and to Australia certain biblical truths that were prophesied of 2,000 years ago so that people will look at the Bible and go, whoa, this is a serious book. This is a serious document. This is not just a record of fables and a bunch of ancient, you know, enigmatic writings that really aren't founded in fact or reality. And so that's why we're talking about the United States of America, because the great apocalyptic prophecies that God gave to the ancient prophets foresaw the rise of the United States. And so that's why we're talking about it, because God tells us to talk about it. And God shared the prophetic vision of America with his ancient prophets because he knew that you'd be watching and other people would be watching, and that he wanted them to see that the Bible is trustworthy. And Jesus, he has a verse in the Bible where, there's a verse in the Bible where Jesus says in John 14, and it's verse 29, he says, "These things I have told you before they come to pass, so that when they come to pass, you would believe. Mm. And so we want to help people to believe more mm-hmm. in the God of creation and his son. Mm. Yeah. Okay. Next question. Great, great stuff. I'm wondering if Charissa's going to say anything tonight. Are you saying that the American Constitution was heavily influenced by the Bible?
4: Yes.
1: That question was from Brian. Good question, Brian.
6: Yeah, that's a fact of history.
4: We also have a presentation entirely on the U.S. Constitution.
5: Two, actually.
1: Oh, right.
4: Yeah, two. So we'll see.
1: You have to tune in, guys. You have to keep tuning in, and you have to tell all of your friends to tune in because, yeah, I'm so excited about this series. I love tonight's presentation, but I like the other ones even more.
3: Mm-hmm. Now, the founding fathers of the United States were Christians. Mm-hmm. They were avid readers and studiers of the Bible. Mm-hmm. And to assume that the Constitution was not heavily influenced by the Bible would be simply ridiculous. Mm-hmm. It was heavily influenced by their reading of the Bible. And of course, you know, the first Constitution that had separation of church and state in it was the Constitution of Moses. Mm. That's where it starts. And it doesn't really come back again in any significance until the United States. Mm.
5: Yeah, as I mentioned toward the end of the presentation, Charles Montesquieu was the second most read author by these guys that they based the three-pronged, government system on. But the first most read document was the Bible. And so modern historians, some of them try to say, oh, no, you know, the founding fathers weren't really Christian. But so many of the principles that they derived were from the Bible, quotes from the Bible, that we'll see a little more in the presentations on the Constitution.
1: Mm-hmm. That's awesome. And I wanted to say, too, even though I'm the moderator, you guys told me, I want to tell all of you guys out there, these guys told me to talk a lot and join the conversation, just in case anyone's thinking, why is he talking? He's the guy that's supposed to be answering the questions. But, it was through what's called the Protestant Reformation that people in the West began to adopt the idea that they were obligated by no higher authority than God's word and their conscience. And this idea was unheard of in the course of European history. And so we see the genesis of civil liberty and religious liberty in what's called the Protestant Reformation. And so the Reformation was a reaction against tyrannical, oppressive religious systems that used force rather than love to transform people's lives. And they would kill you and burn you and torture you if you didn't. And this went on for over 1,000 years. Mm-hmm. Some could say almost 1,500 years. Mm-hmm. This went on for ages. And so people got into studying scripture, the Bible, which had been taken away from the people for so long in Europe. And they said, hey, wait a second. This isn't what scripture teaches. This isn't what God's all about. And they started to stand on the word of God and stand for their conscience. And that birthed this idea of, hey, I don't have to believe what you tell me to believe. And then, you know, also there was other reactions to that, the French Revolution and whatnot. So atheism and Protestantism was birthed out of oppressive religion that came out of Europe. Mm. So, cool. Okay, do you guys want to agree that Charissa has to answer this next question? Yes, taking on Charissa a little bit.
5: Sounds like a plan.
1: Where are we here? James asks the question tonight from Facebook. How can religion be enforced today if a lot of the world seems to hate religion? Mm. I know more atheists than I know Christians. Mm. Is it resurfacing in another form? Charissa? Mm. That's a great question.
4: Yeah. It is a good question. I think, again, we just go back to what the Bible says, and we're going to unpack this a little bit more in coming presentations, but Revelation 13 is going to show us that at the end of time, before the world comes to an end, before the end of the world is going to turn religious because there's an issue that comes up concerning worship. Mm. So I'm just saying what the Bible is saying. That's what this series is presenting, what the Bible is saying, and it's it may not look it that way now, but that's where the Bible says it is trending. And we have to keep in mind, too, the Bible talks about signs and wonders that can also be deceptive. And for many atheists in the world today, seeing is believing. Yep. So if they could see some deceptive sign appear, well, that could turn them religious pretty quick.
1: Yeah, that's right.
5: Very true. And just to tie on to that, Charissa was mentioning the presentations on this topic. Presentation number 7 of the series, Josh, was it? Josh, actually, we look at the different people groups that are already being brought together and united, atheists included. Mm-hmm. And so I think you'll find that very interesting. It's not something we're saying is only future, but we can point to things happening in the last few years where atheists are included in being pulled under this banner. So keep watching and let us know what your thoughts.
3: We also need to remember that atheism is still a very, very small minority of the population of our planet. Mm-hmm. There are certain sectors of society where we feel that it's taking over, but what does it make up? About 7% of the population of the world right now, which is high historically. That's the highest it's ever been. Mm-hmm. But it's still a very, very small number of people that are actually atheists in our world today.
1: That's true. That's right. And something else that I think people forget is that the Western civilization, with all of its atheists, it is, in essence, Christian. And when I say that, what I mean is the values, the understanding of right and wrong, the morals. It was all birthed. I just read a book, by the way. I'd recommend this book highly. It's called Dominion, and it was written by a historian from one of the Ivy League universities in England. And he was an atheist. And while he was writing this book, he said, the more I study classical civilization, the more I see how Christian I am, even though I'm an atheist. Mm-hmm. And he even concludes in his book that what we see in the world today between, you know, the warring between secularism and religion in the West, right? We see lots of anti-Christian kind of secular thinking, and we see a lot of Christians trying to kind of take over through the use of law and the state. And he says this is a family feud. And he said that we atheists, when we actually become familiar with the history of our civilization and the rise of our mindset and how we think and why we think what we think, we're Christians in our values. And so
5: interesting.
1: A few tragedies, loss of wealth and luxury, and you see how fast people run back to their roots, run back to mom and dad and that kind of a thing. Mm. So anyways, that's a thought to add to it. Mm. Cool. Well, we are making progress here. We're getting through questions. And we've got a little bit of time left. We've decided, by the way, that each evening we'll do between 30 and 45 minutes of live Q&A. Just depends how we feel the spirit leading, right?
3: Yeah, how many questions we can get through.
1: Yeah, how many texts I get from my wife and my phone in my pocket saying, okay. Brian has asked us. Oh, yeah. No, we just answered Brian's question. Raphael asks, and he's asking from Facebook, what about China, Russia, or the EU?
3: Yeah, fascinating. Okay, so nobody's saying anything. So I'm going to jump in here and say something. Okay, so here's when you look at the United States right now, we can all see the cracks. Mm. And the cracks are getting pretty big, and they're bigger than they were last time we had an election. Mm. And you can see, you know, you've got this, China is this rising superpower. You've got the cracks starting to form in the United States. You've got Russia that is kind of like this old superpower that still has, you know, a certain level of muscle that's there and definitely a certain level of scariness.
1: Enough nuclear weaponry to destroy the whole world a couple times.
3: Russia has never lost its scariness.
1: Yeah.
3: And so it's a very valid question. And here's the simple answer. The Bible says that the last superpower is the United States. I know we haven't shown you that from the Bible yet, but stay tuned. We're getting there. Mm. So the Bible says that the United States is the last superpower. So when you see the cracks starting to form in the United States and you see the next great superpowers, you know, sort of jostling for position and starting to rise, it simply tells you Jesus is coming soon.
4: Yes. Mm.
3: And that's really good news. That is probably the best news that we can share with anyone this evening is the fact that Jesus is coming soon and he's going to put an end to all of, you know, the turmoil that we see happening in our world right now.
5: That's right. And I should mention earlier, what I mentioned about the founding documents of America, the reason that they're special is because they're really a leaf out of heaven's constitution. It's really a foretaste of what, and now it's not being lived out as it should, but in written form, they're the closest thing to heaven's constitution that we find on earth. And so, yeah.
4: Life, liberty, and the pursuit of happiness.
1: Mm. Yeah.
7: That's right.
1: That's good. Something else I wanted to point out is that when you read the prophecies of the book of Revelation, you see that America is a part of the larger picture at the end of time. Mm. And so the Bible does not discount the fact that there will be coalitions of forces that will combine together to create a one world system that will, in effect, oppress and force. Basically, what the Bible predicts is this, and I don't think this is letting the cat out of the bag too far. If you guys just kick me if I'm spilling the beans. But we see predicted in Scripture a resurgence on a global scale of what we saw on a European scale in the ancient days, in the medieval period of Europe. Mm-hmm. And really, so there were multiple nations involved in what was going on in Europe, the oppression, the tyranny there of the old world. And so the same will be the case globally. And America plays an integral role, a leading role in all of that too. Mm-hmm. So that doesn't discount that these great and powerful nations won't play a part in the end of the world. Mm-hmm. Yeah, cool. Brian Mogaka. This is a great question, Brian. I shouldn't have said your last name. We committed that I wouldn't. Brian's talking. Well, his question's on YouTube, so I can say this since we're on YouTube. I don't know why we made that silly law. Whose idea is that? I don't know. Is civil liberty connected with religious liberty? Mm. Is it possible to have one without the other? And should we, parenthesis, Christians, advocate, he's a Christian, advocate for civil liberties?
5: Mm. Absolutely.
1: Great question. Absolutely. That's, this guy's thinking. Yeah. Brian, you're thinking. Great.
5: There are a few layers there to that question, but as far as if the question, I'll just tackle the last part of should Christians, you know, battle for civil liberty and push for civil liberty, I would say absolutely. I mean, there are biblical principles that protect civil liberty. For example, the rule that you cannot steal something that is not your own. You can be prosecuted by law. You cannot take someone else's life. You can be prosecuted by law. These are not religious liberty issues. These are civil liberty issues. But the principles we find in the Bible and just about every religion under the sun protects life and, you know, individual property and even nations and people groups that are in the middle of the jungles and have no concept of a creator God other than the one that they see through nature. They have these laws ingrained into them because it's just, you know, their consciences are still working and God is able to speak to their consciences. So I would say yes. However, yes, Christians should uphold civil liberties and we should encourage that to be done. However, we see in the Bible that Christians like Shadrach, Meshach, and Abednego, in Daniel chapter 3, there was this law made, hey, you have to bow down to this giant golden statue, right? Well, Shadrach, Meshach, and Abednego were some of the leaders in Babylon. They were Hebrew slaves that were brought, and they refused to bow down. Now, the chapter before, or two chapters before, say that they were the strongest and wisest in the land because they'd been faithful to follow God's health laws. In Daniel chapter 1, we read the story. Now, I say all of that to say this. When they were taken before the king and they were going to be thrown into the fiery furnace, they were stronger than these guys who were binding them, but they allowed themselves to be bound. In other words, when their religious liberties were infringed upon, when their civil liberties even, when they were forced in this way, they were faithful to God, no matter the cost, basically. And, I share that to say that, you know, civil liberties are important, but if our focus is just upholding civil liberties, then we can go down a very wrong track and even a dangerous track, as we see with some movements in America right now.
4: Yeah, and the Bible teaches that all true freedom is found in Christ. Mm. So we can be free, like we're not in jail right now, but the Bible teaches that there is a slavery that is to sin, and the end of that is death. So according to Jesus, he says, if the Son sets you free, you are free indeed. Mm. So the truest freedom comes in obedience to God, no matter what happens with the civil.
1: Do you want to chime? I tell you, with the idea of civil liberty, it's a big deal to me because I think all of us have a civic and religious duty as individuals.
5: That's right.
1: We are citizens of the countries that we live in, and we should care about our fellow citizens. Mm. And if I'm a person who loves God, then I love the children of God. And the Bible teaches me in Acts chapter 17 that we are all the offspring of God, and God has died for every single human being and every person. in my country is a child of God. And so if I see a person or a group of persons who happens to be treated unfairly and their civil rights are not being honored, then it is my duty as a Christian and as a citizen of my country to step up and to stand up for people who are not being given a fair shake. So I think that's the biblical truth. Yeah. And so, yeah, thank you, Brian, for your question. I think it's a fantastic question. But I would also say that you said civil liberties here. We've always got to make sure this is a different subject, but there's a difference between liberty and license. Mm. I'll leave that there. We'll talk about that some other time. Okay, we're going to do two more questions real quick, and we're going to end for the sake of time. We did skip a question earlier, and it doesn't... Yeah, it was from Aster on Facebook. Sorry, Aster, for missing your question, sister, but we came back to it. I didn't do that on necessarily on purpose. Who is America, Aster asks, in the 12 tribes? Or who of the 12 sons of Jacob represents America? No, this is a question. Okay, so a lot of, when I realized I had skipped this question, Aster, I thought, should I go back to this question? Because a lot of people out there who are viewing this might be like, what's that? That's theological in nature, and that's specific to the Bible in certain places. But I don't know if you guys want to address it.
3: Well, there's a few different theories out there in relationship to this. And this is where I'm sort of, okay, we're talking about theories now.
1: Yes.
3: One theory is that, you know, the British and therefore the British colonies, which is going to include America and the United States, are descended from the 10 lost tribes of Israel.
1: So that's a religious view you're saying?
3: This is a religious view that is out there.
1: I've never met someone with that religious view.
3: I have met people with this religious view from time to time. It's not a big view. It has no foundation in scripture, neither does it have a foundation in history.
7: Mm-hmm.
3: There is some foundation in legend and myth, but that's the extent of it.
7: Yeah.
3: So it's not something that we're going to give particular credibility to. I don't think that we can look around our world today and we can start arbitrarily assigning, well, this nation here belongs to this tribe and this nation belongs to this tribe. There are definitely things that we can learn from the 12 tribes of Israel. Mm-hmm. We can learn from the characters, because their characters are all described in the book of Genesis, and they describe the different characters of human beings that live on our planet right now. We can learn things from their names. If you look at the names of the 12 tribes, you've got the gospel story right there. There are lots of things that we can learn, but we can't go and just arbitrarily ascribe, America is the tribe of Ephraim and, Australia is the tribe of Manasseh. Yep. And no, we can't go down that path. The Bible doesn't give us any license or any evidence to go down that path.
1: Yeah. So we as a group of presenters, just disagree with me if you don't agree, but I would say that we as a group of I'm not a presenter, but you as a group of presenters, I as one of the producers, do not prescribe to the idea that a genetic descendants of Abraham, who once composed the 12 tribes of Israel, have a unique and special purpose at the end of time. We believe in the biblical teaching that if you're Christ, you're Abraham's seed and heirs according to the promise. Yes. And that when we enter into the era of Christ, he's torn down the wall of partition between Jew and Gentile. And in Christ, there's neither Jew nor Greek, nor free nor bond. Nor male or female, but we're all one in Christ. Mm-hmm. And Jesus died for the world, and now anyone who wants to be considered a chosen one of God, a covenant person of God, places their faith in the Son of God.
3: I think it's important to note that God is not so small that he is controlled by DNA.
7: Mm.
3: And so that he is forced to bless some people even though they are immoral because of the DNA that they carry.
1: Yes.
3: God's blessing is not based on DNA. Mm. It's based on morality and on our connection with God.
1: That's right.
0: Otherwise, Jesus wouldn't have said, God can raise up children of Abraham from these stones. What kind of DNA would the stones have had?
1: That's right. So, we've got a couple more questions. We're not going to get to them all. But I'm going to ask Nita's question from YouTube. And, I'm excited about this question. I'm glad that she asked it. She says, what's your biblical view, R.E., Black Lives Matter, given your slavery discussion tonight? I'm chomping at the bit, guys, but I'm going to put the gag on myself. Who's got the tape? Matt Farrell will put the tape on his face.
3: And I think there's a whole lot of heat over this issue. Yeah. When you talk to the average person about the average person that is supporting BLM, they believe that everybody matters. You talk to the average person that supports ALM and they believe that Black Lives Matter. You know, you get the, you've got the extremes at the very, you know, ends of these arguments that are causing all the trouble and rioting.
1: But most of us are all on the same page.
3: Yeah, exactly. Most of us are all on the same page. And I've got friends who are always posting BLM stuff. They don't believe that, all lives don't matter.
1: Yes.
3: I've got friends who are posting ALM stuff. They don't believe that Black lives don't matter.
1: Yeah. And don't you wish we'd stop kind of fighting about that? Like, when I say this, don't get me wrong. I mean, we've got lots of issues in the West to deal with. We've got a heritage and a legacy of slavery, Jim Crow laws, and the disenfranchisement of millions and millions of Black people in America and in other parts of the West. And so this is an issue. We don't want to, you know, minimize it and trivialize it. But at the same time, just the tension right now, the at each other's throats right now, I just think, man, everyone, let's talk. Let's have real conversations. Let's not just judge people by using one word or not using another word. Like, let's have a real conversation. Let's all get together. You know, the tension right now is driving me mad. But I want to say that when we as a team hear the phrase Black Lives Matter, as Bible-believing Christians, we say amen.
5: That's right.
1: Completely. Amen. Like, there's nothing else to say. Black lives matter. And if anyone was ever in doubt, Jesus was never in doubt. And true Bible-believing Christians have never been in doubt on that question. So, but at the same time, people do have concerns about the organization Black Lives Matter. And rightly so. If you go to their website, they say things about destroying. They didn't say destroy. They say things like, you know, they downplay the value of the nuclear family in society, and somebody's going to catch me on that and say that's not exactly what they say. Yeah, they've loosened their position more and more as time
5: has gone
1: on.
5: And that's part of Marxism, and they're openly Marxist.
1: Yeah, that's right. There's certain political goals of the organization that I myself would not ever get wrapped up in. Mm. But as far as the essence of the message of Black Lives Mattering and all people being treated equally under the law, we better all say amen to that. Yeah. And that's what the Bible teaches.
3: And people that say that, and this worries me sometimes, because people that say that does not mean they are automatically ascribing to the ideas of the instigators of that.
1: Mm. That's right.
5: That's right. They may share, go to a rally of some kind. And I think that, I think that what's happened as well is, and I think that a lot of the Black Lives Matter leaders and individuals like George Floyd's brother started denouncing the riots and the looting that was happening pretty much straight away. And so I think when some people hear BLM or Black Lives Matter, they think of the riots and the looting. But that's not a fair connection to link it all up completely together. Do some of the people that are carrying the same banners, or where there was a peaceful protest, have they broken out into riots at times? Yeah, it's happened. But as Matt mentioned, you know, the phrase Black Lives Matter, we couldn't agree more strongly. Mm-hmm. And, all lives matter, as Lyle represented. And I think that those two phrases can go together without it being a battle or a war, like a lot of people are fighting.
1: A lot of the people who say all lives matter in response to Black Lives Matter, what they're doing is they're saying, wait a second, we're picking up on something here, and we're picking up on the idea that you're telling me that I don't believe that Black Lives Matter, and you're telling me there's a concerted effort to oppress Black people today, and I don't know if I agree with that. Now, whether the people who say that are right or wrong, that's not my point in bringing them up. It's just that their sensitivity is against this idea that I don't care about Black people, or others that I know don't care about Black people. Mm-hmm. But I think the people who really are ardent in this cause, the BLM movement cause, they basically say, hey, wait a second, don't respond to us with all lives matter, because of course we think all lives matter. It's not that we're saying that all lives don't matter.
5: Yeah.
1: We're just simply saying there's a people group who's been marginalized for hundreds of years, and their lives matter. Now, the stats and the data on police brutality and all that stuff are up for debate and discussion. And that's why I say, I wish everyone would talk and debate and have honest conversations, rather than saying, well, this person doesn't agree with my view on the statistics about police brutality and, you know, white nationalism and racism in the system. And so therefore they're just a white racist, you know, who's entitled and enjoying their white privilege. Well, that's not healthy. That's not constructive. And the other person who thinks, wait a second, I'm not a racist and my friends aren't racist, just because someone else is BLM and going Black Lives Matter doesn't mean that they're a communist either. Mm. So let's all chill out love each other, and have conversation.
5: Yeah.
1: All right. So you guys should have never told me to talk. You got what you asked for. I told you. I tried to get them to not, you know, have me on here, but they forced me and blacked out. But hey, listen, we're so glad that you guys joined us tonight. Thank you for tuning in. And thank you for your questions. We got a couple that we didn't get to, but we will, right?
3: Guys, next time.
1: Tomorrow night. We'll see you here. 7:30, our second presentation premieres on the N.Digital, Facebook, YouTube, and website. And we'll be here at 8. God bless you guys. Have a great night. Take care.
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16: Are you tired of aching joints, chronic migraines, those achy feelings that just don't go away? Well, don't give up.
17: Whoa. What are you doing?
16: I'm introducing the program.
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17: Okay, let me guess. Surgery.
16: No, surgery is a lump sum. I'm talking about more consistent, like weekly and monthly installments.
17: Whoa. We don't talk about drugs on this program.
16: No, we don't talk about drugs on this program. But pharmaceuticals are much better than drugs.
17: Look, this is a health show. This is a health show where we share information with the average everyday person to help them prevent disease and restore health. We don't talk about drugs. You know that.
16: All right, look, I didn't want to have to do this in public, but let's just cut to the chase. I'm making people sick.
17: That's true.
16: People need their drugs. And pharmaceutical companies, they sponsor shows like this. You get what I'm saying? Run the numbers.
18: Numbers? What numbers are you talking about?
16: I'm talking about your buyout. It's time for you to go, so you need to name your price.
18: All right, you continue to fantasize about that one. I'm going to go ahead and roll the program, and we're going to tell the whole world today about how they can receive help in something other than a pill bottle. You stick around. Roll it.

0: between sickness and health and help you along and understand these things. And today, we have a lively program for you. But I'd like to start out today with a word of prayer and with some scripture, because it will lead and guide our discussion. So if you don't mind, we're just going to have a quick word of prayer. Father in heaven, we thank you for your word, and we pray that you will bless it today. In Jesus' name, amen. Amen. So, in the Bible, it says in Jeremiah chapter 46 and verse 11, it says, "In vain shall you use many medicines." And also in Jeremiah, it says in Jeremiah chapter 30 and verse 13, "There is none to plead thy cause, that thou mayest be bound up. Thou hast no healing medicines." Now, that's from the King James Version. Today, joining us here in the studio is once again our good friend, a very good friend to this program, Dr. Jim Said, who is a board-certified chiropractor and a naturopathic doctor. And he always comes and shares just wonderful information about the physiology of this body and the physiology of disease and gets into the understanding of these things. And I know that you appreciate that. But today also joining us is someone who has a lot of insight in our topic today. Our topic is going to be about pharmaceuticals, as you've already seen. But she has some insights because she is a former pharmaceutical executive. So she knows the ins and outs and all the things that happen behind the scenes. And with that, I welcome both of you to the program, Dr. Jim Said and Lydia Calhoun.
1: Thank you so much.
0: Thank you for being with us. So today we're talking about medicine, or in some vernacular and some terminologies, it's big pharma. Mm-hmm. Yeah? So we're going to talk about medicine and pharmaceuticals and how this is affecting us. As we saw in the opening there, in the segment, we saw that people are taking medications for so many different things, right?
1: Mm-hmm. Yes.
0: They are looking for health in a pill or in a bottle. Well, before we jump into the discussion, mm-hmm. and I know you all are ready to go, mm-hmm. before we get started, let's take a look at what our friend Sickness has to say about this subject.
2: Well, what I've got here is a cocktail of medicine. These pills here, they help you go to sleep. These pills, they help you wake up. These will help you go to the bathroom. These will make sure you don't use the bathroom too much. These over here, they're for depression. Because imagine after all that, Americans are depressed. Now these over here, these are my favorite pills. They really don't do anything. The detail is in the fine print. It's kind of like a lie, but isn't. Oh, and these pills over here, they cause side effects. But these pills, oh man, they treat those side effects. And I think one of these pills will help you get back to normal. And, oh, well, the blue pill, that's a different episode. You know, the great thing about it is, all these pills will keep you forever addicted and sick. I love the pharmaceutical industry. Back to you, Rico.
0: Oh, boy. Well, that would be really funny if it weren't true, right? Oh,
3: sadly.
1: Very true.
0: Very true. As we get started talking about this subject of pharmaceuticals and the rate at which people are depending upon drugs for their health, I think we should sort of get a sense of how this industry works in relationship to the doctors who are prescribing. Mm-hmm. And Lydia has a lot of information about this because you've been in that world. So how does it all work? What's the relationship between the doctor and, you know, someone like yourself, who used to be a pharmaceutical executive?
1: You know, I think the number one issue is gaining the trust of a physician. And it really is a relationship building industry. And so that's actually paramount to anything, winning their trust and letting them know that they can trust you to give them accurate information. Mm-hmm. And then from there, name your price.
0: So when you say gaining their trust, so if they trust the pharmaceutical executive, yes?
1: Yes.
0: Then whatever the pharmaceutical executive is, whatever information is being fed to them, then it is pretty much seen as the truth. It's the gospel.
1: That's true.
0: And then they follow along those lines. So what I'm trying to understand here, and I want for our audience to understand, is this a relationship that is built on health? Is it built on or based on

0: the drugs being, or these medications being produced, developed, so that you can absolutely have better health, cured of your diseases. Is that what it's about?
1: No, that is not what it's about. What it is about is increasing market share. And in many cases, it's about literally creating a need out of sometimes nothing, depending upon what drug it is that you're talking about. So at the very crux of the pharmaceutical industry is greed and money.
0: Money's driving this.
1: Yes.
0: So when the pharmaceutical exec would go in, because I've seen this where, you know, sometimes I've been at the doctor's office and I would see someone come in and dressed very well, you know, and clearly they had, you know, some things, and they would go off with the doctor and they share some things. And next thing I knew, they'd have some samples. Is that the relationship? They would come, and then sometimes my sister-in-law happens to be a doctor, and, you know, there are lunches that take place. Tell me about this, the lunches and the visits to the doctor's office. What is that all about?
1: So in some physicians' cases, it's just very difficult to get any time, any concentrated time with them, and doing a luncheon is the best way of actually being somewhat guaranteed of having a portion of undivided attention. That's the purpose of doing a luncheon. The purpose of the samples is either to get a patient kick-started on medicine before they can get it filled at pharmacy, or some physicians would use pharmaceutical samples to offset the cost of the prescription for the patient.
0: I see. Okay, so I want to make sure that we understand also that we're not bashing drugs, right? I mean, there are some drugs that are needed. In a trauma situation, mm-hmm. they're needed, yes. Painkillers, when you have had some form of surgery that was absolutely necessary, it's needed. Mm-hmm. But we're talking about when drugs are used for simple lifestyle issues. Mm-hmm. In other words, things that you could change yourself just through changing your lifestyle, what you eat, how you exercise, and so forth. But yet, instead of doing those things that are necessary, you go to a drug. And this is something that is very near and dear to my heart, and I know that it's important to you all too, that this is coming, and I believe it's hurting more than it's helping. Mm-hmm. And now it is even going to a point where we're seeing that there are drugs that are being prescribed for children unnecessarily. And I think we have a little video that really speaks to this. So I want to turn to that, and then let's come back and talk about mm-hmm. this, because the drug is the statin drug. Mm-hmm. You know some things about that, right? Mm-hmm. All right, let's take a look and let's come back and talk about that.
2: Heart disease is the number one cause of death in this country, and experts say the battle against it cannot begin too early. In fact, America's pediatricians came out today with a dramatic recommendation. Children as young as 2 should have their cholesterol tested, and if needed, kids as young as 8 should start taking cholesterol-lowering drugs. We begin tonight with Nancy Cordes.
3: Cholesterol disease used to be associated with adults. Not anymore.
4: Eating healthy is important, right?
3: Pediatric cardiologist Craig Sable says he's seen kids as young as 5 and 6 with cholesterol problems.
5: Well, I think the sheer number of children that are overweight, are less active, and have significant elevations of cholesterol has grown exponentially since I've started practicing 13 years ago.
3: And with the evidence mounting that elevated cholesterol at this age can lead to heart disease at this age, the American Academy of Pediatrics is issuing aggressive new guidelines. They say children who are overweight, obese, or have a family history of cholesterol disease should have their cholesterol tested as early as age 2 and no later than age 10. And for the first time, they recommend treating some children as young as 8 with cholesterol-lowering drugs or statins. The old guidelines said statins should be used only as a last resort and only in children ages 10 and up.
0: Can you believe that?
1: Mm. In a word, that's unconscionable.
0: Mm. What do you mean?
1: Because what you're looking at is you're talking about a person that hasn't even begun to live a life and actually create a lifestyle. And they're creating a need for putting a child on a statin out of thin air. I mean, one of the messages we actually talked about, which wasn't even an FDA-approved message, was that statins are safe enough to be put in the water. Everybody should be on a statin.
0: Whoa, wait a minute. Let's understand. Let's define this a little bit, because I think before we can really delve into that and how egregious that is, what is a statin drug? That's a general classification of a medication. But what is it for, doctor? What is a statin drug for?
6: Let me give you the concept. A statin drug is intended to reduce a particular form of molecule that carries fats. Let me describe what I mean by that.
0: Okay. Is the buzzword cholesterol here?
6: The buzzword is cholesterol, but it's a much bigger issue.
0: Okay.
6: And that's my frustration with the issue of statins and cholesterol, that people don't even understand the issue behind it all. Mm. So let me give you the concept very simply. When we eat fats,
0: yep,
6: cholesterol from animal fats, triglycerides as fatty acids, fat-soluble nutrients, they're all fat-soluble, but they're not water-soluble. They don't dissolve in water. Now, the blood is a water medium. It's water in the blood that carries all of this. So the body has to have these fats put into something that can be carried in the water.
0: Okay.
6: So I call these boats.
0: Okay, very good.
6: Okay, and there's five different sizes of these fat-carrying boats. LDL cholesterol, LDL stands for lipoproteins. So these low-density lipoproteins, a certain kind of boat in size, carries cholesterol and triglycerides and these other fat-soluble nutrients.
0: Mm-hmm.
6: That's how the body delivers fats to the tissues. Now, here's what happens. Take cholesterol for an example. When the Lord made cholesterol, he made one of the most exquisitely beautiful molecules you can imagine. It's exquisite in its structure, its design, its complexity. You change one tiny part of that molecule and it becomes, say, testosterone.
0: Mm.
6: Another part of it becomes estrogen. Another part of it becomes cortisol, regulating physiology.
0: Doing different things.
6: Absolutely.
0: But let me understand something. For our audience's sake, HDL is the good cholesterol, and that's the one you're talking about in this instance, yes?
6: Here's my...
0: Because they're two different. Let me just make sure that we understand. There are two types of cholesterol. There's HDL, and usually, maybe you've heard from your doctor, that's the good one. But then they'll tell you that the LDL, that's the bad one. So when they look at your blood work, they're distinguishing between HDL and LDL. So continue with that as a frame of reference.
6: Technically, there's four kinds of particles that carry cholesterol. But let's limit it to the two most obvious.
0: Okay.
6: So-called good HDL, high density, and so-called bad LDL, low density.
0: All right.
6: They're both good. We need them both. But here's the problem. LDLs carry the cholesterol and fats out to the tissues.
0: From the liver?
6: From the liver. And HDLs brings it back to the liver for reprocessing. So if you carry more out than you bring back, then you're depositing much more than you should. That's the problem. So here's what actually occurs. The liver manufactures cholesterol. It's not just what you eat, it's also what you manufacture. You carry that out. Mm-hmm. If you're eating a lot of fats, you're carrying a lot of them through the bloodstream to deal with these things. The problem is, in a highly oxygen-rich environment, and the most oxygen-rich blood goes to the heart and to the brain.
0: The blood is moving oxygen through the body at all times.
6: You're breathing, you're oxygenating the blood, and the most oxygen-rich blood goes to the heart first and then to the brain. So it oxidizes whatever is in the blood rapidly. When cholesterol is being carried through in an excess, it oxidizes and creates what's called a fatty streak inside the artery. That then begins to oxidize further and starts to damage the arterial wall. Now, that wall is one layer thick of cells called endothelial cells. Those cells generate a gas called nitric oxide. Nitric oxide coats the inside of the artery and coats all the blood elements, red blood cells, white blood cells, platelets, so they move through like Teflon. So nothing sticks.
0: Nothing sticks.
6: That's it. Now, when we damage the artery with that fatty streak, or we damage with acid foods like sugars, as an example.
0: White refined sugars, processed sugars.
6: Then we start damaging the inside lining. We reduce that nitric oxide, and the blood gets sticky. Then what happens, you form this fatty streak. White blood cells have to come in, eat that up. They create what's called a foamy pus.
0: Uh-huh.
6: That's technically what it's called.
0: Will inflammation come as a result of that?
6: Now it inflames, so now scar tissue forms, platelets that cause blood to clot stick. You get salts of calcium and magnesium that stick further, and you form now a plaque, hardening of the arteries. And as it grows, it creates a thrombus, which can then break off or clot the area, and now you end up with a heart attack or stroke. That's the problem. Now, here's the issue with statins.
0: Okay, go ahead.
6: Here's the issue with statins. LDLs come in five sizes of boats. Three big ones, two small ones. The smallest ones can actually get into the artery wall. Statins clear the big three that don't do the damage. They're just carrying fats.
0: Mm-hmm.
6: The ones that are doing the damage aren't touched by the statins. That's a big issue.
0: That's a very big issue. I want to talk about that one on the other side of our fair reporting, quote unquote, because we like to go out and see what people are saying on the streets.
6: Okay.
0: Do they understand this issue? Do they get that using medication for lifestyle issues is the way to go? Do they understand that this is causing more of a problem than solving their problem? So let's join Sickness out there. I think he is somewhere out there talking to people and asking them what they think about this issue. So let's go to Sickness.
7: All right, I'm here with my wonderful friend, Monique. I want to ask you about something that everybody seems to love these days. It's like candy.
8: Pharmaceutical drugs. You love them too, don't you?
9: Love them.
8: Are you addicted to them?
9: Yeah.
8: What's your favorite one?
9: Tegretol is what I need.
8: Do you take any drugs? Like legal drugs?
10: I'm asthmatic, so therefore, sometimes I take my albuterol inhaler.
7: I have to be honest with you, I love pharmaceuticals. I think it's the most amazing business model ever invented. What do you think of pharmaceuticals?
11: You know, there's a time and a place for those.
7: Time and a place. Face it, Americans love their pills. Who are we to tell them no? You? Not me. Definitely not me. Back to you, Rico.
0: Well, people do love their drugs, don't they?
1: Yes.
0: Whether they are prescribed from a doctor or whether they're getting something that's over the counter, they enjoy their drugs. So we were talking about statin drugs and HDL cholesterol and LDL cholesterol and how the body basically needs both, but what's happening is the fat in the diet. So this is not something that is just naturally occurring, correct?
6: Correct.
0: This is because of what we're putting in, what it's causing, and it is then damaging the arterial walls, the endothelial walls as you describe them, that's causing plaque. This breaks off, and then we either suffer some stroke or heart attack, right?
6: Exactly.
0: And so I would imagine that most times people are just walking around with an inflamed situation. And the common result of inflammation is some type of scar tissue.
6: Yes.
0: Yes? So statin drugs, this cholesterol-lowering drug, is designed to remove that cholesterol, lower the LDL cholesterol.
6: Correct.
0: But it's not really taking care of the problem as long as you're actually putting the fats and so forth in the body.
6: That's exactly it. In fact, that's the bottom line. As long as we keep putting in high density fats or high amounts of fats in our diets, oils, fats of all kinds, French fries. You got it.
0: Yeah.
6: Now you force the body to have to carry that, and now you're going to increase LDLs just from what you ate.
0: Okay, we have a short amount of time, so we need to kind of bring this together because this is fascinating. So there are other things. So statin drugs to lower cholesterol, that's not just it. There are other drugs. What other things are we talking about here?
1: Well, one of the top-selling drugs right now is an antidepressant.
0: An antidepressant? So for people who are depressed, people are taking drugs instead of doing what? What's the, because we have to understand, people need to understand What should we be doing instead of taking drugs? Well, we should be exercising, because a lot of times people just want to take some type of weight loss drug, right? Yeah. Instead of just walking every day.
6: Exactly.
0: We could be walking. We could be exercising, right? What else are we talking about? We're talking about, well, I eat a lot of food and then I get heartburn, I get indigestion. Mm-hmm. I'm going to get some Nexium. Type of...
6: Some Nexium or some kind of a heartburn regulator, if you will.
0: Okay, so we're going to take some type of drug that's going to actually deal with that when really we caused the problem in the first place.
6: Exactly.
1: You're talking about a need of addressing lifestyle at its core. And really, what I saw in the pharmaceutical industry was greatly lacking in that area, that physicians have such a patient load to see that they don't spend the time, they can't, if they're going to make any money, they don't spend the time educating patients on lifestyle and what's actually causing the disease.
0: Whoa, now Lydia, you just said something really important to this program, educating people. I always refer to Dr. Jim as the doctor who educates his patients. He shares, spends time with them. This is very important to our health, that we become educated about our health and what is best for us. For example, most people don't know that diabetes, in most instances, type 2 diabetes mm-hmm. is completely reversible.
6: That's right.
0: Is that right?
6: In 30 days.
0: In 30 days. Yeah. Now, how would you reverse diabetes instead of taking the common solution? What would you do? It's a lifestyle thing. What are the things that you could do to reverse diabetes?
6: Here's what we've seen clinically. Plant-based diet.
0: A plant-based diet. What does that mean exactly?
6: Eating that which comes from the ground that's edible. Fruits, vegetables, leafy greens.
0: Would that include nuts and seeds?
6: Nuts and seeds in moderation.
0: In moderation, okay.
6: Root foods, vegetables of all kinds.
0: All of your produce.
6: Yes. In fact, research has come out proving that the most efficient way to reverse hardening of the arteries... Eat your greens.
0: Okay. What else could you do to reverse diabetes?
6: Exercise is crucial.
0: Exercise
6: also.
0: Daily?
6: Daily
0: once
6: exercise.
0: A week?
6: No, daily exercise and deep breathing and stretching, maintaining flexibility. In fact, exercise increases HDL cholesterol.
0: Wait, I think we need to slow down on that one right there. Did you hear that? Exercising increases the good cholesterol.
6: Yes.
0: That's a good one. That's a good one. What else?
6: Getting sunlight, converting vitamin D in the body to move calcium more efficiently and also support the immune system. These are essentials. We take diabetics, we get them exercising regularly, walking, eating properly, and they start to reverse their pathology.
0: So what I just heard was a plant-based diet. So that means taking out the fats out of your food. Basically, whenever you're eating anything that comes from a meat source, you are taking in saturated fats. This is going to increase your bad cholesterol and cause problems in your arterial walls. Then you mentioned sunshine. You mentioned, what about water? What part does water play? We only have a couple
6: essential.
0: Seconds left.
6: It's a cleansing system to the body.
0: Water is essential. Rest.
6: Body's primarily water. Rest essential to recover.
0: So good sleep for recovery.
6: Exactly. Sleep between 10 and 2 cleanses the brain. Between 2 and 6 reduces inflammation from the body from the previous day's stress. We need that 10 to 6 hours, 10 p.m., 6 a.m., to be able to properly heal.
0: You know, I tell you what, it just seems to me, Dr. Saeed and Lydia, we are going to have to pick this up in another program because we have so much more to talk about, don't we?
1: True.
0: There's so much more to talk about on this subject and this issue. Now, to just bring into summary, we are realizing that it is entirely possible for us to restore and recover our health by not drug medication, but through lifestyle changes, water, sunshine, rest. You've been in tune to From Sickness to Health. See you next time. You know, I was in an accident some time ago and the pain was so severe, I tell you, you could not have pried those painkillers out of my mouth. Make no mistake about it, there are times when someone is going to have to take a prescription drug for some pain relief or some other health issue, but to take medications unnecessarily for simple lifestyle practices oftentimes will lead to dependency and unnecessary side effects. You know, to take a pill for something as simple as weight loss, when you can do something as simple as change dietary habits, drink more water, and exercise. Change is hard, I know. In fact, I would even say it's a little pricey. But the results are priceless, and you'll feel great.
7: Rico, I agree with you. Change is hard.
0: Whoa. Did I just hear you correctly? Are you agreeing with me?
7: Now, don't get too excited. Change is so hard that people aren't going to do it.
0: That is extremely pessimistic.
7: Oh, please. Old people without pills is like kids without candy. They love them.
0: Until the side effects come, though.
7: And they make pills for side effects.
0: There you have it. This has been our show today. I'm going to end the show with what I always do, and that's with 3 John chapter 1 and verse 2. Beloved, I wish above all things that thou mayest prosper and be in health, even as thy soul prospers. You have heard the word of the Lord today, and you've gotten some strong information. Now go be healthy. I'm Rico Hill.
7: And I'm the pill-popping blue guy, saying
0: Maranatha.
7: And goodbye.
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12: 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With Instagram feeds full of green smoothies and nourish bowls bursting with veggie goodness, you might think we're all doing better when it comes to eating our veggies. Unfortunately, that's not the case, with many of us not getting enough vegetables in our diets. A recent study found that men, 20-somethings, people who were unemployed, and people who were overweight were most in need of increasing their vegetable intake.
2: young men in particular could do with doubling the amount of vegetables that they eat. Veggies provide a range of health benefits, with most being low in kilojoules and rich in fibre and nutrients. As part of an overall healthy diet, veggies may also lower the risk of heart disease and other chronic diseases. So how can you reach your daily veg goals? And just what does a serve of veggies really look like? A serve of veggies is 75 grams. What that will look like on your plate will depend on the type of veggies and whether they're raw or cooked. For raw, leafy vegetables, 75 grams is 1 cup. So loading your dinner plate with 2 cups of salad will tick the box for 2 serves of veggies. For cooked green or orange and yellow veggies like broccoli and carrot, it only takes 1/2 cup to make a 75 gram serve. That's also 1/2 cup of sweet corn. For potatoes, 1/2 medium-sized spud is a serve. The same measure applies for other starchy veggies like sweet potato. For tomatoes, it's a medium-sized tomato, and for avocados, it's 1/4 of the fruit. And yes, avocados are technically a fruit, but they can also count as a serve of veggies. When it comes to cooked beans, peas, and lentils, 1/2 cup makes a serve. And that's the case whether or not they start off fresh, dried, or canned. So why not try some of our favourite tips to help you reach your 5 serves a day? 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

We sift the ash of burnt-out days and wonder why our faith seems hesitant, half-formed, not ready for the fray. Where was our patience when the boss was overbearing? What happened to our pledge of gentleness when someone threw a verbal brick? Why didn't self-control rise up and save us from temptation? We want our virtues quickly. Why can't they grow like cultures in a petri dish? But God's word teaches us that all good things need rain and sun, dark and day, bud and flower, and long development. The fruit of the Spirit is love, joy, peace, long-suffering, kindness, goodness, faithfulness, gentleness, self-control. The finest fruit takes time to grow. There are no hothouse virtues. Our thinking and our living both mature as we accept the Spirit's promptings in each day. Tomorrow will be sweeter than today. Our growth in grace will come in God's good time. He who began a good work in you will bring it to completion at the day of Jesus Christ. So stay in grace.

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All of us need encouragement at times, and there are no better words for that purpose than those of Scripture. Don't you know? Haven't you heard? The everlasting God, the Lord, the Creator of the ends of the earth, does not tire nor grow weary. There's no searching of His understanding. He gives power to the faint, and to them that have no might, He increases strength. Even boys will tire and grow weary, and young men shall stumble and fall from exhaustion. But they that wait upon the Lord shall renew their strength. They shall mount up with wings as eagles. They shall run and not grow weary. They shall walk and not faint. I pray constantly that the God of our Lord Jesus Christ, the Father of glory, may give to you the spirit of wisdom and revelation in the knowledge of Him, so that the eyes of your heart may be filled with light, to understand the hope of His calling and the glorious riches of His inheritance in the saints, the immeasurable and overwhelming greatness of His power in us and available to us who believe, like the might which He displayed and exerted in Christ when He raised Him from the dead and set Him at His own right hand in the heavenly places, far above all authority, power, might, and dominion, and every name that is named, not only in this world, but also in that which is to come. He has put all things under His feet and given Him to be the head over all things to us, the congregation of saints, which is His body, the fullness of Him who fills everything. Be strong in the Lord and in the power of His might. Put on the full armor of God so that you can stand against the trickery of the false accuser. For we do not wrestle against flesh and blood, but against celestial princes and powers, against those who control the darkness of this world, against malice in the realm of the spirit. Therefore, put on the full armor of God, that you may be able to successfully resist in the evil time, and having done all, to stand fast. Stand, therefore, having the belt of truth around your waist, and wearing the breastplate of righteousness. Let your feet be shod with a thorough knowledge of the gospel of peace. Above all, take up the shield of faith. With this you shall be able to quench all the flaming arrows of the wicked one. And take the helmet of salvation and the sword of the Spirit, which is the word of God. Pray always with every kind of prayer and petition in the Holy Spirit. And he who searches the heart knows the mind of the Spirit, because he intercedes for the saints according to the will of God. Therefore we know that God makes all things work together for the good of those who love him. What then shall we say to these things? If God is for us, then who can be against us? He who did not spare even his own son, but delivered him up to death for us all, will he not with him freely give us everything else? And who shall rightfully accuse God's chosen ones? It is God who justifies. Who is he that condemns? It is Christ who died, or rather who is risen again, who is even now at the right hand of God interceding for us. What shall separate us from the love of Christ? Shall trouble, calamity, persecution, famine, nakedness, danger, or war? No! In all these things we are more than victorious through him who loved us. For I am convinced that neither death nor life, angels nor celestial principalities nor powers, things present nor things to come, neither height nor depth nor any other creature shall be able to separate us from the love of God, which is in Christ Jesus our Lord. For I know the one in whom I have believed, and I am fully persuaded that he is able to keep the life that I have committed to him until the day of the Lord.

0: like seeds, bugs, and worms. 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
1: Matthew 6, verses 25, 26, and 34. 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
2: 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Maritza, how are you doing today?
3: I'm doing well, Ben. How are you doing?
2: I'm doing really well. I'm excited to just start this very first episode of the Bible Hour. And I just want to wish everyone a good morning, good afternoon, good evening, wherever you're tuning in from and whatever time. 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But if you are listening live, I would love to hear where you are tuning in from. And so please text the number 0482-075-222. That's 0482-075-222. And just message us your suburb or even your state in which you're tuning in from. We'd love to hear from you. And we are here at our main studio in Ringwood, Victoria. And so it's so good just to be live here for the very first time. And the Bible Hour, we are going to be looking into Scripture. We're going to be reading the Bible. We're going to be looking at what God has in store for each of us as we go through the different texts. And today is going to be a very interesting study. It's called The Purpose of God in the Creation of Man. And why are we here today? What's the purpose of life here on earth? Many people, we don't have that purpose. We don't understand what that purpose is. And as a result, we don't know what our end point is and what we're aiming for. But you know, before we do that, I do want to get started on a little tradition that I like to have every week on the Bible Hour. It's something that I do personally for myself, but I would love to hear from all of you one thing that you can be thankful for in this past week. And would love to hear what that thankful or thankfulness or praise is. Just text us in at 0482-075-222 and share with us what is one thing that you are thankful for in this past week. And Maritza, do you want to start us off by sharing what are you thankful for in this past week?
3: Oh, where do I start? It's actually really interesting that you mention that you want to start this weekly tradition, that it's something your family does. It's actually something our family does too.
2: Oh, nice.
3: Yeah, we do it every single week, usually on a Friday night. We go back and say, what are we thankful for? What am I thankful for this past week? Well, I think it was Mother's Day on Sunday.
2: Yes.
3: I have to mention Mother's Day. So I'm thankful for my mum, because without her and her godly influence, I would not be where I am today. What about you? What are you thankful for?
2: I'm really thankful for mothers as well. Such an important influence in our life, isn't it?
3: Absolutely.
2: And I wouldn't be the person I am today without my mom or my dad, of course. Yeah. Not to discount my dad, but...
3: Oh, no, of course.
2: You know, because we're in the...
3: He'll have his day in September.
2: Yeah. But very thankful. You know, my sister and their family came down for the weekend. It was really nice to see them.
3: Oh, that's
2: Just to spend time with mom. So, yeah, that was a wonderful day. Wonderful day. So, yeah, look, text in at 0482-075-222. What are you thankful for in this past week? So that's something that's going to be a weekly tradition here on the Bible Hour. And, you know, we've done a soft launch for this new program, and we don't know who's tuning in live out there. So please let us know where you are tuning in from and one thing that you can be thankful for. Anyways, let's get into our first topic for today, the purpose of God in the creation of man. Like, why did God create us? What was the reason?
3: I think that's a good place to start, isn't it, Ben?
2: You know, like, was he bored?
3: Absolutely.
2: Was he playing dolls?
3: Yeah.
2: And just wanted to have a little bit of a fun with us?

0: and you know. But let's start off with our first Bible text here in Psalms 33 and verse 6 and verse 9. And Maritza, do you mind reading that text for us? Psalms 33, verse 6 and verse 9.
1: Psalms 33, verse 6 and 9. I'm reading from the New King James Version, and it says, "By the word of the Lord the heavens were made, and all the host of them by the breath of his mouth." And then skipping ahead to verse 9, "For he spoke, and it was done. He commanded, and it stood fast."
0: So how was the world created here? What does the Bible tell us? It says, "By the word of the Lord, the heavens were made." And then in verse 9, "He spoke, and it was done. He commanded, it stood fast." Everything that God created, he did it by speaking. And speaking is such an important part of not just God, but really of us as well. I mean, if we didn't have that ability to speak, I mean, there are some people that are introverts out there and they don't speak much. But then there are some people who cannot live if they don't speak, you know. And I'm one of those people who we just have to say something. We just have to communicate. And communication is something that God gave to us. And, you know, he spoke to create the world. I mean, why? And we're going to look at this in a minute. But, I mean, God could have just pointed his finger and the whole world would have just been created, right?
1: I was just going to say that he doesn't technically need to speak. He could just will it into existence or think it or just point, but he chose to actually speak it into existence.
0: I mean, he could have done something without even just saying anything.
1: Exactly.
0: Right? But let's go over to Genesis chapter 1 as well. And right at the very beginning, of the Bible, the first chapter where it talks about creation, let's read verses 1 to 3. Maritza, could you read that for us?
1: Absolutely. So Genesis 1, 1 to 3. "In the beginning, God created the heavens and the earth. The earth was without form and void, and darkness was on the face of the deep. And the Spirit of God was hovering over the face of the waters. Then God said, 'Let there be light,' and there was light."
0: So there you go. Right there in Genesis 1, it tells us that God, he said, he spoke, "Let there be light," and the light appeared. He didn't do anything else. He didn't have to go and turn on a switch or anything like what we have to do. He just spoke, and his word was so powerful that out of that light came, right? Mm. So we're going to look at this question I threw out there just a minute ago. Why did God have to speak? But before we do that, I have a quiz question for you. Do you know what God created on which days? Now, obviously, you know, we're not here to talk about creation versus evolution. That's not something that I'm going to get into here in this first topic that we're looking at, the purpose of God in the creation of man. I do recommend a very good series by Peter Watts, who is our presenter here on Faith FM as well. I think it's every Wednesday at 11 o'clock in the morning, and that he's got a very good series on creation versus evolution. But we're looking at the creation story here, right here in Genesis 1 that the Bible talks about. But, you know, God is sorry, you're going to say something there, Maritza.
1: No, you keep going with that thought, Ben.
0: Like, God, he took 6 days to create, and he was very ordered and structured in this. And, you know, me growing up as Christian, all my life, so my parents are first-generation Christian. They converted from Buddhism. I could never remember the days of creation.
1: Neither could I as a kid.
0: Yeah, I mean,
1: it's hard sometimes.
0: Yeah, I can remember the first day and the last day.
1: Yeah.
0: Right?
1: Yeah.
0: Like, day one, God created light. And we just read that there in Genesis chapter 1, verse 3. And then the last day, that's when he created us, right? Human beings.
1: But what came in between?
0: Yeah, it's always a jumble in my mind. So look, I want to share something with you that is a pattern that will help you. And maybe you're a Christian, maybe you're not, and you can learn this pattern as well. And it will be very easy. All you have to do is remember the first 3 days. So the first 3 days, God divided. Okay, so like, for example, we just read there, day number one, God said, "Let there be light." And he divided the light from the darkness. He separated the light from the darkness. And all you have to remember is the first 3 days, okay? And whatever he created on the first 3 days, you layer it with the next 3 days. So for example, day one with day four, day two with day five and day three with day six. All you have to remember is the first three, because in day four, he filled that which gives light, which is what?
1: The sun, the moon, and the stars.
0: Yeah. So naturally speaking, the sun, the moon, and the stars. That's what God created on the fourth day.
1: Yeah. Yeah.
0: So
1: I'm still recovering from this, Ben, because when you showed this to me, I was like, I wish I had had this, you know, decades ago when I was learning this for the first time, because it actually makes so much sense. And I'm really excited for you to get into it and explain it to everyone.
0: Yeah.
1: It's really cool.
0: Yep. And I only learned this in my 20s. So, you know, growing up as a Christian all my life, I couldn't remember the days of creation. So let's go through this. Day one, he divided light from darkness. Day two. So let me get you to read Genesis chapter 1, verse 6, Maritza.
1: Genesis 1, verse 6. Then God said, let there be a firmament in the midst of the waters, and let it divide the waters from the waters.
0: Now, look, the word firmament is a pretty big word.
1: Yeah.
0: What does the word firmament mean? It just means air, our atmosphere. What we're breathing right now, as you're listening to this, you're breathing the firmament. That's the air, right? So God, he put air between the waters, and he kind of gave us our atmosphere there that is what makes Earth so beautiful and livable. So air and water. And you layer that with day five. What goes through the air and the water? It's...
1: well, birds in the air, and then fish and sea creatures in the water.
0: Yeah, exactly. So look, God is very ordered, right? And he has all this structure there and that he's given to us. And look, before we finish off the days of creation, we're just going to take a quick break. We're going to have a wonderful song by Babby Mason called Trust His Heart. And we'll be right back right after this song, and we'll finish those days of creation.

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1: And welcome back. You are listening to The Bible Hour, and I'm here with my wonderful producer, Maritza. So we are continuing in on our topic here, the purpose of God in the creation of man. And we were just looking at the creation days and how God divided light from darkness. And then you layer that with a fourth day, sun, moon, and stars. That's what gives light naturally. Then there was the air. It was dividing the water there. And that's where God created on the fifth day, the birds and the fishes. And then on the third day, what was it that God created, Maritza?
2: I've got it here in front of me, and it says that God created land on
1: Absolutely.
2: The third day.
1: Yes, and you know, that's the day that he created all the flowers, all the trees, all the grass.
2: Yes,
1: and
2: vegetation.
1: Then, yes.
2: Yeah.
1: And then on the sixth day, God created that which lives on the land, which is?
2: Animals, and humans.
1: Human being, right.
2: Animals and humans.
1: But you see, look, God did this all by speaking, and that's what we were asking ourselves just now. Why did God have to speak? Why didn't he just point? Why didn't he just imagine it out and will it all into existence in the blink of an eye? Why over 6 days, right? Why did he have to speak? Let's go to a Bible text in Matthew chapter 12 and verse 34, and look at what the Bible says about our speaking and our communication.
2: Okay, so I've got it up here, Ben. Matthew 12, verse 34. Again, I'm reading from the New King James Version. This is Jesus speaking, because my text here is red, which tells us that it's Jesus talking.
1: Yes.
2: And it's a bit intense. We'll get straight into it. He says, "Brood of vipers, how can you, being evil, speak good things? For out of the abundance of the heart, the mouth speaks."
1: Yeah, so we're going to ignore that first half of the verse there. Brood of vipers. Yeah, Jesus, I think, was talking to the Pharisees there. But the main thing that I want to take from this text is at the end there, he says, out of the abundance of the heart, the mouth speaks. Now, where is our heart? It's not the heart that pumps blood that the Bible is referring to here. It is our mind. Because our mouth, it just speaks what we're thinking in our mind. You see that? So what we are thinking, what we are feeling. Now, look, this is really important because God, he was thinking and feeling something as he was creating the world. Now, we don't know what exactly he was thinking or feeling, except from the words that we read. We don't know how he was feeling, but you know what? You can understand God's thoughts and feelings by looking at creation. So Maritza, how do you feel when the sun is out and you're out there in the outback or on the mountaintop? How do you feel?
2: Happy, relaxed, calm. Yeah.
1: And that's probably what God was thinking and feeling when he created it. You see that? So we can understand God in his creation. We can understand God's thoughts and feelings because by creation, he was using his words. And we didn't hear those words and we didn't know how he said it. And by the way, you know, ladies, they find it really important to make sure that you say it correctly.
2: Yeah, absolutely.
1: Right? In terms of not the words itself, but how you say it.
2: Yeah.
1: So when you say sorry, you better sound sorry. But you know, ladies, just a quick word of advice out there. Whenever a guy says sorry, even if he just goes, "I'm sorry," and don't go, "Hey, mean it, say it like you mean it." You know, for a guy to really just say he's sorry, like, men, we're so proud that when we actually say, "No, trust me, we really mean it," even though maybe sometimes it doesn't sound like we mean it.
2: Should we be including a little piece of marriage advice?
1: Yeah, maybe.
2: In every episode of the Bible Hour.
1: But you see, we can understand God's thoughts and feelings by just looking at creation. How do you feel, Maritza, when you're sitting at a beach with the sunset coming in and the waves are rolling in? Do you feel angry?
2: No.
1: Do you feel like upset?
2: And what's interesting as well is that sometimes if I am upset or I am angry, and I think this could apply to a lot of people as well. If they are feeling, upset or discomforted, spending time in nature, it instantly relaxes me. And I know a lot of people as well. It instantly relaxes us. And I think that's probably why it's important to spend time in nature, because that is what God created.
1: Absolutely. I mean, look, you don't even have to have a religion, but if you grew up in the countryside, the people that grew up in the countryside, they're just more peaceful. They're more gentle. They're more relaxed, you know, compared to those that grew up in the concrete jungle of the city, right? And just nature just gives this impression to us. But why are we talking about this? Because we're looking at the purpose of God in the creation of a man. We want to get to man eventually. And let's go to another Bible text. You know, why did God create us? Isaiah 43 and verse 7. Maritza, could you read that for us? Isaiah 43 and verse 7.
2: Okay, and it says, "Everyone who is called by my name, whom I have created for my glory, I have formed him. Yes, I have made him."
1: And when you look at that, right in the middle, in the heart of that text there, it says what? I created him for what?
2: My glory.
1: My glory. Now, what's the first thing that comes to your mind when someone comes up to you and said, I created you for my glory. I created you to worship me, to serve me, to make me look good, right? For my glory. That's the reason why I created you, right? But look, that's not the reason why God created us. I mean, if he created us to serve him, you know, angels, they have wings. They're more powerful than us. It doesn't make sense that God created us just to serve him. And if he created us to worship him, I mean, why did he only just create one human being? Why didn't he create a billion Adams? Praise God, you are mighty and wonderful, and yes, you are great. And you know, wouldn't it be sounding better and appeal more to God's ego to create a billion human beings rather than just one? So it doesn't make sense that God created us for his glory, to serve him, to praise him, to worship him. No. Friends out there, if you're listening, God did not create you just to worship him. What does this word glory mean? Let's allow the Bible to interpret itself. Let's go to Exodus chapter 33 and verse 18 and 19. Let's look at what that word glory means. And Moses, he asks this exact question to God. Go ahead, Maritza.
2: Okay, Exodus 33, 18 and 19. And he said, "Please show me your glory." Then he said, "I will make all my goodness pass before you, and I will proclaim the name of the Lord before you. I will be gracious to whom I will be gracious, and I will have compassion on whom I will have compassion."
1: So Moses, he asks God, "Show me your glory. I want to see your glory." And what is God's reply? Well, Moses, you want to see my glory? It's my goodness. It's my graciousness. It's my compassion. What do we call that? That's character. And character really is the sum of our thoughts and our feelings, you know? Our thoughts and our feelings make up our character. And many people, they misunderstand the difference between what character and personality is, you know? And what is that difference? I mean, how do we determine what is character and what is personality?
2: That's a good question.
1: Well, character is moral. It has a good or bad value attached to it. But personality, you know, it's not moral. So, for example, a person who's an introvert, that's personality. A person who's loud and out there, that's personality. They're an extrovert, right?
2: Doesn't speak to their character or who they are.
1: Well, you see, our personality reveals, like it expresses our character. So, for example, love, that's character. That's a good value. Unforgiveness, that's a bad value. Hatred, that's a bad value. That's morally bad. That's what character is. And the difference there is you can be loud, happy. Ah, ha, ha, you're just laughing away. But some people are quietly happy. And they're just giggling silently inside, but you don't even know how happy they are, you know. But you see, God created us to reflect his character. He gave us his character of goodness, of graciousness, of compassion, of love, of all the good things that you see in humanity. That is all from God.
2: And that's his glory.
1: Yes.
2: That Moses was saying in that verse as well.
1: Yes. And that was what he was revealing to us in creation when he spoke, "Let there be light," because we can understand God's character through creation. And before we get deeper into this, you know, I just want to stop here at this moment before we get into a song to remind you that God, His character, He's put it into each and every one of us, and He wants us to have that character even today. But now, we're just going to get into a song by Fountain View Academy, and the title is When I Cry, and we'll be right back right after this.

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1: Welcome back, and we have been going through the purpose of God in the creation of man. And you know, before we continue in our topic that we're looking at this morning, I do want to remind you that we have a free offer for you here from the Bible Hour, and just text in at 0482-075-222, and we have a wonderful book for you. It's a small book called Bible Answers, and it's just a wonderful power-packed book with all the Bible texts that you will see outlined there on how to understand the Bible, the fall and redemption of man, the love of God, these great topics that you just got to get. And so just look, we're going to give you the code word here. It is TBH1. So that's short for The Bible Hour, TBH1. Just text in at 0482-075-222, TBH1, and we'll get that booklet out to you as soon as possible. The book is entitled Bible Answers. Well, coming back to our topic, the purpose of God in the creation of man, we saw that God created us with His Word by speaking. We've seen there that God, He created us for His glory. What was that glory? It was
2: His goodness, His mercy, His character,
1: right? Yeah. But there's one character of God that stands out in creation, especially when it comes to you and me as human beings. Let's go over to Genesis chapter 2 and verse 7. Let's read this Bible text, Genesis 2, 7.
2: Okay, and again, reading from the New King James Version, if you're just joining us. So Genesis 2, 7, "And the Lord God formed man of the dust of the ground and breathed into his nostrils the breath of life, and man became a living being."
1: What you will notice here is God created us totally different to the rest of creation. He didn't say, "Let there be Adam." He could have. And Adam would have appeared just as handsome, just as beautiful, everything in the right place. He would have been perfect, even if God just said, "Let there be Adam," right? But He didn't. God, He came down onto the earth, into the dirt that He just created, and He formed man with His own hands. And then He breathed into his nostrils the breath of life. Now look, I want you to imagine this for a second. God, He touched Adam head to foot. What does touching reveal? Of course, in the pure sense that we're talking about here, right? What does touching reveal today? I mean, Maritza, if you've gone on a long trip and you've gone away for maybe for a week, right? And you come back and your husband's there at the airport and he comes and picks you up and you see him and you go, "Hey," and you run out and you're so excited to see your husband. Do you stick your hand out and shake his hand?
2: No, I think he would. He'd look at me a bit weirdly, I think, if I tried that. I'd give him a hug.
1: Right. But then, like, the first time I met you, I don't go, "Hey, Maritza, I'm Ben. Give me a hug," right? No.
2: Because I didn't know you.
1: Exactly. What does touching reveal?
2: That you know somebody.
1: And then to that extent,
2: on a more personal level,
1: it shows intimacy.
2: Mm.
1: It shows love. And you know, God, He touched Adam head to foot. He created him with a lot of love. And not just that, you see, Adam's still this lifeless being on the floor there, on the dirt there. And what does God do? It says He breathed into his nostrils the breath of life. Can you imagine? He gets up and he goes, "Oh, gee, I hope some of my breath gets into his nose there." No, right? What would he do? He would bend low, right near his nose there, and gently breathe into his nostrils the breath of life. And as he's breathing in the breath of life to Adam, guess what? Adam opens his eyes. And who does he see right there in front of him?
2: Jesus.
1: He sees God. He sees Jesus. Mm. Sounds like a love story, doesn't it? Because it is. God created us with a lot of love. Let's go to 1 John chapter 4 and verse 8. Look at what the Bible says here. 1 John chapter 4, verse 8.
2: 1 John chapter 4, verse 8. I'm just grabbing it. Okay. It says, "He who does not love does not know God, for God is love."
1: And that's it. God,
2: short and sweet,
1: is love. Yeah. And look, that is like the foundation of everything that God is. And you know what? That God wants us to be. He wants us to really love each other. And look, this is such an important foundation. You know why? Because if you don't have love, everything good that you do is called into question. Like, if you don't love me, why do you want to serve me food? Well, there are people in this world that serve people food. They'll treat them nice. They'll clean up after them. And you know what that is? It's a restaurant. They don't love you. I'm not saying they hate you, but they don't
2: It's transactional. It's like a service. Exactly.
1: Yeah.
2: Yeah, there's no feeling or heart involved
1: in it. But what's the motivation behind it? They want money. They got to earn a living. So that's why I got to treat you nice. I hope you'll come back again and I hope you like my food, right? And I'll give you this really good service. But you see, they did something really nice, but the foundation isn't love. Now, if you translate that into the home, that's not a good thing, is it? You cook your husband food, you clean up after him. Why? So that he'll give you some money? No, right?
2: No.
1: You do this out of love. And so if you don't have love at the foundation of it, everything good that you do is called into question. You see, that's why love is such an important character. It is the foundational character, the driving force behind everything that we do. And I'm not saying that only as Christians you have it. I've met very, very many people that they have love for people. And it just, and they'll treat people with kindness, with courtesy. They'll help when there's needed help. They will go out of their way. But you know, that's the character of God. The Bible here tells us that at the very beginning, God created us to love each other. And that just sounds so elementary, but I want you to imagine this for a second, okay? Can you imagine, Maritza, we all loved each other on this earth? That would be...
2: I'm just trying to imagine it now.
1: I know, it's
2: I'm
1: not
2: just trying
1: possible.
2: To imagine it now. It's not possible, but I think if you really stop to think about it, what a beautiful world that would be.
1: Yeah. I mean, we would live so differently.
2: I think so.
1: There'd be no banks because we wouldn't need currency. You're hungry? Yeah, take some food. Are you cold? Yeah, take my jacket, right? There would be no prisons. There would be no locks on doors. This world would be really different if we would all have the character of God in us. No lying, no stealing, no killing, right?
2: And it was like that, wasn't it?
1: Yeah, it was. That's what it was for Adam and Eve at the very beginning when God created them. He created them to love each other, to love God, to love each other. And the world, I mean, if Adam woke up today, he'd be in horror at what the world has become, right?
2: Absolutely.
1: You know, all these security systems and alarms and, you know, we had our house. We have a high, kind of high-ish fence and we have some cameras and on one Saturday night, some guy jumped the fence, decided to walk through my front yard and jumped out again. You know, I'm glad he didn't try to break into the house, but the world would be really different. There would be no fear. There would be no resentment or anger or hatred, you know? And so, look, God, he did not create the world like how we see it today. He created us with a lot of love and he wanted us to have that love for each other. But what happened? We're going to look at that when we come right back. But before we do that, Maritza, share with them the book offer that we have for you guys that you can text in today.
2: Yes. So as Ben mentioned at the start of this segment, we do have a book called Bible Answers, and everything that Ben has been talking about, it includes how to understand the Bible, the fall and redemption of man, the love of God, salvation, baptism. It includes so much. And you can get that book by texting in on 0482 075 222. All you need to do is text the code word, which is TBH1, to that number again, 0482 075 222, and we will get that book sent out as soon as possible to you.
1: Yep. And so look, remember, God, he created us to love each other. And that just, it sounds like just something so simple. Like, Ben, are you kidding me? You're spending this whole hour to just tell me that I need a love? Yes, because love is not only the motivating factor, but it will shape your life. It will guide you in what you do, the sort of job that you work. I mean, if you love somebody, the sort of job that you do, I'm not going to lie to them. I'm not going to steal from them. I'm not going to cheat them, right? It really begins to shape your whole life and thinking. We're going to be right back right after this break. We've got a song, The Refiner's Fire by Brian Doerksen. That's Refiner's Fire by Brian Doerksen.

0: Do you have a question about today's program? Text in to the Bible Hour with Benjamin Ng on 0482 075 222. That's 0482 075 222.
1: And welcome back. And yes, you can text to that number as well with a code word TBH1, standing for the Bible Hour, TBH1. And we will send out our book offer for you this morning, which is the Bible Answers. So we are continuing on this train of thought, looking at the purpose of God in the creation of man. And we saw that God, He created man by speaking. Creation by speaking, but He formed us with His own hands from the dust of the ground and then breathed into His nostril the breath of life. We were created with a lot of love. We were created just to love. I mean, that's the expression of love. I mean, that's the expression of love between a husband and a wife, right? Between two people, and they have children. So God, He was love, and He decided to create mankind. And so we saw that, hey, if we were to have the love of God, we would live so differently today. The world today is just not what God wanted, His intention for us to live like today. What happened? What brought us to this point of how we are living in the state that we're living today? Let's go to a Bible text. Romans chapter 3 and verse 23. Maritza, you got that for us?
2: Absolutely. Romans 3:23, reading from the New King James Version. And it says, "For all have sinned and fall short of the glory of God."
1: Do you see something familiar there? It's the word glory. Glory. Right? We were created for God's glory. And what was that glory? It was His
2: goodness, His mercy, His character.
1: It was His character, right? And there was one character of God that stands out above all others.
2: Love.
1: It was the character of love. And you know what? Because of sin, everyone fell short of the character of God. Because of sin, we started hating each other. Because of sin, we started stealing from each other. Because of sin, we started killing each other. And this is the reason why God hates sin, because it's not at all.
2: It's opposite His character. It's completely opposite to His character.
1: I mean, it's a heartbreak for God, because it's like, I didn't create you to be like this. I didn't create you. I mean, I have kids, and when I see them fighting, it just saddens me. It's like, you got to love each other. I always constantly remind them that, you know, when you get older, you're going to miss this. And you got to spend this time not in, you know, ticking each other off and answering each other back and all those things, but you got to take that time to really just spend time with each other, appreciate each other, love each other. And when you do that, as you get older, it just, the relationship that you have as brothers and sisters, it just becomes sweeter, you know. But you see, sin, it caused that rift. It changed us fundamentally in our minds, you know. It turned us into who we are today: unforgiving, hateful, revengeful, you know, lying and stealing, killing, all those things. And so that has what has broken the heart of God. And he wants us to go back to the original reason for why He created us in the first place, and that's love. And I'm not saying that you should love people and don't lock your doors. Don't lock your cars. Don't lock your house at night. And just leave your money lying around and just trust everybody and love each other. And, you know, I'm not saying that. But, hey, He wants us to be different in our character and how we treat each other. And as I said earlier, you know, if you have the love of God, it will determine what sort of job even you'll work. I mean, if you have the love of God in you, guess what? Maybe you wouldn't even accept an IT job, a computer job that you create computer games that kills people. Or you know, you won't get involved. Maybe you're an actor and you won't get involved with a movie that is about lying and stealing and killing, you know, and sex and drugs and all those things. No, maybe you'll have to say no to that because, hey, the character of God is more important to me than anything else. So I'm not going to accept this. I won't accept that. Maybe I'll even change the course of my study. You see, it begins to change how you live your life and the job that you'll take. and your career path and everything. It changes how you will treat people when you're on the road.
2: That's a big one.
1: It is. Or when you're standing in line at the shopping center, right? At Kohl's or Woolies or Costco, right? And the lines are really long and people are getting impatient or cutting in line. Or it changes everything that we do, you see? It begins to give us a different purpose. And sometimes it's not how the world sees it and how we typically would live our life, but it's the life that God wants you to live.
2: So I guess the question then, Ben, that I'm sure everyone listening is wondering is, how do we do that? How can we reflect God's character?
1: Yeah, good question, right? Let's allow the Bible to speak. Let's go to Psalms 51, verse 10. What does the Bible say here? How can we have the character of God today that we can be found having His character and treating people the way that He wants us to treat them, right? Go ahead, Marissa, read that for us.
2: Psalms 51, verse 10 says, "Create in me a clean heart, O God, and renew a steadfast spirit within me."
1: You see, God, He wants to give us a clean heart. And what heart is that? It's not the heart that pumps blood. Yep, and you were just pointing there. You can't see it, but we were pointing to our brains. God wants to give us a clean mind, a new heart to reflect His character. And how does He do that? It's that first word that you read there at the very beginning. What was it, Marissa? It was create. How did God create at the very beginning? He created with His words. He did it by speaking. And today, we can have a new heart. We can have a heart that begins to love, to treat people right. I mean, you know, when we're on social media nowadays, it just changes how we talk to each other. We just feel like, you know, I can just say whatever I want and have no filter and, you know, and people don't know who I am and I can just put it as anonymous. But that's not what God wants us to do. We need a different heart, a different character, one that is more gentle, one that is more loving, one that is more kind, one that is more like God. And the only way we can do it is He has to create. And how did He do that? With His word. And today we don't hear God speaking to us literally. We don't hear Him saying, "Have a clean heart, Ben. Have a clean heart, Maritza." No, but you can read the Bible. And there's enough power in this book that will transform you totally into a better person. Give you the love of God. Help you to start treating people nicer. Parents, you want your children to change, or you want your friends to change. Help them. Give them the Bible and say, "Hey, read it. I don't know how it does it. I just know it works." You start reading it, it'll begin to change you. I know it's done it for me. As a young kid, I don't know how I did it. I picked up this bad habit of cursing. And I would curse at my grandma. She couldn't even speak English, okay? But she knew when I was cursing at her.
2: That seems unfair for her.
1: But she knew when I was cursing. And she'd tell my mom when she came back, and boy, I would get it. I would be in a lot of trouble. And I just had this bad character. I got into fights when I was at school. But I'm telling you, when I began to read the Bible at the age of 20, I was only 20. I was a Christian all my life, you know. And I only began to read the Bible for the first time in my life at the age of 20. And it wasn't even reading, actually. I was doing what you guys are doing right now. You're listening to the radio. You're listening to the sermon. You're listening to a Bible text that's being mentioned here. You're listening to this presentation. And it's only useful to you if you hear the Bible, because that is God's word for us. And so I want to encourage you today, spend time in reading the Bible. And maybe you've never done it before. Go back and read Genesis 1. You know, we talked about that pattern. Map it out. Write it down. Write the first 3 days on the left column. Write the next 3 days on the right column. And you'll see this interesting pattern come out. Read through Genesis 1. And I don't know how it's going to create God's love in you. I just know it will, because God's word is so powerful. But we just got to spend time reading. And that's the challenge, you know, just to spend time reading. I mean, we're in a generation where we're not illiterate, but it's just we're not reading. We're so distracted with social media. So look, what can help you? You got to get our book offer for today. What is it, Maritza?
2: 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And so you can get this free booklet by texting 0482 075 222. That's 0482 075 222. You need the code word TBH1, the Bible Hour. That's short for the Bible Hour. TBH1. Text it in, and we will be able to send you out that booklet that will complement your Bible reading.
1: Yes. And look, this week, just start by opening the Bible or going online to BibleGateway.com and reading the first chapter of the whole Bible, Genesis chapter 1. And it will begin to work on your character that will just be a blessing to you and all the people around you. It's going to begin to guide your life. And look, I'm so glad that you tuned in today. We'd love to hear from where you have been tuning into. Text us at 0482 075 222 and just tell us where you were from. We are here, right here in Victoria, and we're so glad that you've been with us. May God bless you. And until next time, remember, every Tuesday at 10 a.m., we are going live. And we'd love to hear from you. Don't forget the book offer, TBH1. God bless and see you next time.

0: 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That's 0482 075 222. 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
1: The Desire of Ages, Chapter 28, Levi Matthew. Of the Roman officials in Palestine, none were more hated than the publicans. The fact that the taxes were imposed by a foreign power was a continual irritation to the Jews, being a reminder that their independence had departed. And the tax gatherers were not merely the instruments of Roman oppression, they were extortioners on their own account, enriching themselves at the expense of the people. A Jew who accepted this office at the hands of the Romans was looked upon as betraying the honor of his nation. He was despised as an apostate and was classed with the vilest of society. To this class belonged Levi Matthew, who, after the four disciples at Gennesaret, was the next to be called to Christ's service. The Pharisees had judged Matthew according to his employment, but Jesus saw in this man a heart open for the reception of truth. Matthew had listened to the Savior's teaching. As the convicting Spirit of God revealed his sinfulness, he longed to seek help from Christ, but he was accustomed to the exclusiveness of the rabbis and had no thought that this great teacher would notice him. Sitting at his toll booth one day, the publican saw Jesus approaching. Great was his astonishment to hear the words addressed to himself, "Follow me." Matthew left all, rose up, and followed him. There was no hesitation, no questioning, no thought of the lucrative business to be exchanged for poverty and hardship. It was enough for him that he was to be with Jesus, that he might listen to his words and unite with him in his work. So it was with the disciples previously called. When Jesus bade Peter and his companions follow him, immediately they left their boats and nets. Some of these disciples had friends dependent on them for support. But when they received the Savior's invitation, they did not hesitate and inquire, "How shall I live and sustain my family?" They were obedient to the call. And when afterward Jesus asked them, "When I sent you without purse and scrip and shoes, lacked ye anything?" They could answer, "Nothing." To Matthew in his wealth and to Andrew and Peter in their poverty, the same test was brought. The same consecration was made by each. At the moment of success, when the nets were filled with fish and the impulses of the old life were strongest, Jesus asked the disciples at the sea to leave all for the work of the gospel. So every soul is tested as to whether the desire for temporal good or for fellowship with Christ is strongest. Principle is always exacting. No man can succeed in the service of God unless his whole heart is in the work and he counts all things but loss for the excellency of the knowledge of Christ. No man who makes any reserve can be the disciple of Christ, much less can he be his co-laborer. When men appreciate the great salvation, the self-sacrifice seen in Christ's life will be seen in theirs. Wherever he leads the way, they will rejoice to follow him. The calling of Matthew to be one of Christ's disciples excited great indignation. For a religious teacher to choose a publican as one of his immediate attendants was an offense against the religious, social, and national customs. By appealing to the prejudices of the people, the Pharisees hoped to turn the current of popular feeling against Jesus. Among the publicans, a widespread interest was created. Their hearts were drawn toward the divine teacher. In the joy of his new discipleship, Matthew longed to bring his former associates to Jesus. Accordingly, he made a feast at his own house and called together his relatives and friends. Not only were publicans included, but many others who were of doubtful reputation and who were proscribed by their more scrupulous neighbors. The entertainment was given in honor of Jesus, and he did not hesitate to

0: accept the courtesy. He well knew that this would give offense to the Pharisaic party and would also compromise him in the eyes of the people. But no question of policy could influence his movements. With him, external distinctions weighed nothing. That which appealed to his heart was a soul thirsting for the water of life. Jesus sat as an honored guest at the table of the publicans, by his sympathy and social kindliness showing that he recognized the dignity of humanity, and men longed to become worthy of his confidence. Upon their thirsty hearts, his words fell with blessed, life-giving power. New impulses were awakened, and the possibility of a new life opened to these outcasts of society. At such gatherings as this, not a few were impressed by the Savior's teaching, who did not acknowledge him until after his ascension. When the Holy Spirit was poured out and 3,000 were converted in a day, there were among them many who first heard the truth at the table of the publicans, and some of these became messengers of the gospel. To Matthew himself, the example of Jesus at the feast was a constant lesson. The despised publican became one of the most devoted evangelists, in his own ministry following closely in his master's steps. When the rabbis learned of the presence of Jesus at Matthew's feast, they seized the opportunity of accusing him, but they chose to work through the disciples. By arousing their prejudice, they hoped to alienate them from their master. It was their policy to accuse Christ to the disciples and the disciples to Christ, aiming their arrows where they would be most likely to wound. This is the way in which Satan has worked ever since the disaffection in heaven, and all who try to cause discord and alienation are actuated by his spirit. "Why eateth your master with publicans and sinners?" questioned the envious rabbis. Jesus did not wait for his disciples to answer the charge, but himself replied, "They that be whole need not a physician, but they that are sick. But go ye and learn what that meaneth. I will have mercy and not sacrifice, for I am not come to call the righteous, but sinners to repentance." The Pharisees claimed to be spiritually whole and therefore in no need of a physician, while they regarded the publicans and Gentiles as perishing from diseases of the soul. Then was it not his work as a physician to go to the very class that needed his help? But although the Pharisees thought so highly of themselves, they were really in a worse condition than the ones they despised. The publicans were less bigoted and self-sufficient, and thus were more open to the influence of truth. Jesus said to the rabbis, "Go ye and learn what that meaneth. I will have mercy and not sacrifice." Thus he showed that while they claimed to expound the word of God, they were wholly ignorant of its spirit. The Pharisees were silenced for the time, but only became more determined in their enmity. They next sought out the disciples of John the Baptist and tried to set them against the Savior. These Pharisees had not accepted the mission of the Baptist. They had pointed in scorn to his abstemious life, his simple habits, his coarse garments, and had declared him a fanatic. Because he denounced their hypocrisy, they had resisted his words and had tried to stir up the people against him. The Spirit of God had moved upon the hearts of these scorners, convicting them of sin, but they had rejected the counsel of God and had declared that John was possessed of a devil. Now when Jesus came mingling with the people, eating and drinking at their tables, they accused him of being a glutton and a wine-bibber. The very ones who made this charge were themselves guilty. As God is misrepresented and clothed by Satan with his own attributes, so the Lord's messengers were falsified by these wicked men. The Pharisees would not consider that Jesus was eating with publicans and sinners in order to bring the light of heaven to those who sat in darkness. They would not see that every word dropped by the divine teacher was a living seed that would germinate and bear fruit to the glory of God. They had determined not to accept the light. And although they had opposed the mission of the Baptist, they were now ready to court the friendship of his disciples, hoping to secure their cooperation against Jesus. They represented that Jesus was setting at naught the ancient traditions, and they contrasted the astute piety of the Baptist with the course of Jesus in feasting with publicans and sinners. The disciples of John were at this time in great sorrow. It was before their visit to Jesus with John's message. Their beloved teacher was in prison, and they passed their days in mourning. And Jesus was making no effort to release John, and even appeared to cast discredit on his teaching. If John had been sent by God, why did Jesus and his disciples pursue a course so widely different? The disciples of John had not a clear understanding of Christ's work. They thought there might be some foundation for the charges of the Pharisees. They observed many of the rules prescribed by the rabbis and even hoped to be justified by the works of the law. Fasting was practiced by the Jews as an act of merit, and the most rigid among them fasted 2 days in every week. The Pharisees and John's disciples were fasting when the latter came to Jesus with the inquiry, "Why do we and the Pharisees fast oft, but thy disciples fast not?" Very tenderly, Jesus answered them. He did not try to correct their erroneous conception of fasting, but only to set them right in regard to his own mission. And he did this by employing the same figure that the Baptist himself had used in his testimony to Jesus. John had said, "He that hath the bride is the bridegroom, but the friend of the bridegroom, which standeth and heareth him, rejoiceth greatly because of the bridegroom's voice. This my joy, therefore, is fulfilled." The disciples of John could not fail to recall these words of their teacher as, taking up the illustration, Jesus said, "Can ye make the children of the bride chamber fast while the bridegroom is with them?" The Prince of Heaven was among his people. The greatest gift of God had been given to the world. Joy to the poor, for Christ had come to make them heirs of his kingdom. Joy to the rich, for he would teach them how to secure eternal riches. Joy to the ignorant, he would make them wise unto salvation. Joy to the learned, he would open to them deeper mysteries than they had ever fathomed. Truths that had been hidden from the foundation of the world would be opened to men by the Savior's mission. John the Baptist had rejoiced to behold the Savior. What occasion for rejoicing had the disciples who were privileged to walk and talk with the majesty of heaven? This was not a time for them to mourn and fast. They must open their hearts to receive the light of his glory, that they might shed light upon those who sat in darkness and in the shadow of death. It was a bright picture which the words of Christ had called up, but across it lay a heavy shadow, which his eye alone discerned. "The days will come," he said, "when the bridegroom shall be taken away from them, and then shall they fast in those days. When they should see their Lord betrayed and crucified, the disciples would mourn and fast." In his last words to them in the upper chamber, he said, "A little while and ye shall not see me, and again a little while and ye shall see me. Verily, verily, I say unto you, that ye shall weep and lament, but the world shall rejoice. And ye shall be sorrowful, but your sorrow shall be turned into joy. When he should come forth from the tomb, their sorrow would be turned to joy. After his ascension, he was to be absent in person, but through the Comforter, he was still to be with them, and they were not to spend their time in mourning. This was what Satan wanted. He desired them to give the world the impression that they had been deceived and disappointed. But by faith, they were to look to the sanctuary above, where Jesus was ministering for them. They were to open their hearts to the Holy Spirit, his representative, and to rejoice in the light of his presence. Yet days of temptation and trial would come when they would be brought into conflict with the rulers of this world and the leaders of the kingdom of darkness. When Christ was not personally with them and they failed to discern the Comforter, then it would be more fitting for them to fast. The Pharisees sought to exalt themselves by their rigorous observance of forms, while their hearts were filled with envy and strife. "Behold," says the scripture, "ye fast for strife and debate, and to smite with the fist of wickedness. Ye shall not fast as ye do this day to make your voice to be heard on high. Is it such a fast that I have chosen, a day for a man to afflict his soul? Is it to bow down his head as a bulrush, and to spread sackcloth and ashes under him? Wilt thou call this a fast, an acceptable day to the Lord?" The true fast is no mere formal service. The scripture describes the fast that God has chosen: to loose the bands of wickedness, to undo the heavy burdens, and to let the oppressed go free, and that ye break every yoke. To draw out thy soul to the hungry and satisfy the afflicted soul. Here is set forth the very spirit and character of the work of Christ. His whole life was a sacrifice of himself for the saving of the world. Whether fasting in the wilderness of temptation or eating with the publicans at Matthew's feast, he was giving his life for the redemption of the lost. Not in idle mourning, in mere bodily humiliation and multitudinous sacrifices, is the true spirit of devotion manifested, but it is shown in the surrender of self, in willing service to God and man. Continuing his answer to the disciples of John, Jesus spoke a parable, saying, "No man putteth a piece of a new garment upon an old. If otherwise, then both the new maketh a rent, and the piece that was taken out of the new agreeth not with the old." The message of John the Baptist was not to be interwoven with tradition and superstition. An attempt to blend the pretense of the Pharisees with the devotion of John would only make more evident the breach between them. Nor could the principles of Christ's teaching be united with the forms of Phariseeism. Christ was not to close up the breach that had been made by the teachings of John. He would make more distinct the separation between the old and the new. Jesus further illustrated this fact, saying, "No man putteth new wine into old bottles, else the new wine will burst the bottles and be spilled, and the bottles shall perish." The skin bottles, which were used as vessels to contain the new wine, after a time became dry and brittle, and were then worthless to serve the same purpose again. In this familiar illustration, Jesus presented the condition of the Jewish leaders. Priests and scribes and rulers were fixed in a rut of ceremonies and traditions. Their hearts had become contracted like the dried up wineskins to which he had compared them. While they remained satisfied with a legal religion, it was impossible for them to become the depositories of the living truth of heaven. They thought their own righteousness all sufficient and did not desire that a new element should be brought into their religion. The good will of God to men they did not accept as something apart from themselves. They connected it with their own merit because of their good works. The faith that works by love and purifies the soul could find no place for union with the religion of the Pharisees, made up of ceremonies and the injunctions of men. The effort to unite the teachings of Jesus with the established religion would be vain. The vital truth of God, like fermenting wine, would burst the old, decaying bottles of Pharisaical tradition. The Pharisees thought themselves too wise to need instruction, too righteous to need salvation, too highly honored to need the honor that comes from Christ. The Savior turned away from them to find others who would receive the message of heaven. In the untutored fisherman, in the publican at the marketplace, in the woman of Samaria, in the common people who heard him gladly, he found his new bottles for the new wine. The instrumentalities to be used in the gospel work are those souls who gladly receive the light which God sends them. These are his agencies for imparting the knowledge of truth to the world. If, through the grace of Christ, his people will become new bottles, he will fill them with new wine. The teaching of Christ, though it was represented by the new wine, was not a new doctrine, but the revelation of that which had been taught from the beginning. To the Pharisees, the truth of God had lost its original significance and beauty. To them, Christ's teaching was new in almost every respect, and it was unrecognized and unacknowledged. Jesus pointed out the power of false teaching to destroy the appreciation and desire for truth. "No man," he said, "having drunk old wine straightway desireth new, for he saith, the old is better." All the truth that has been given to the world through patriarchs and prophets shone out in new beauty in the words of Christ. But the scribes and Pharisees had no desire for the precious new wine. Until emptied of the old traditions, customs, and practices, they had no place in mind or heart for the teachings of Christ. They clung to the dead forms and turned away from the living truth and the power of God. It was this that proved the ruin of the Jews. It will prove the ruin of many souls in our own day. Thousands are making the same mistake as did the Pharisees whom Christ reproved at Matthew's feast. Rather than give up some cherished idea or discard some idol of opinion, many refuse the truth which comes down from the Father of light. They trust in self and depend upon their own wisdom and do not realize their spiritual poverty. They insist on being saved in some way by which they may perform some important work. When they see that there is no way of weaving self into the work, they reject the salvation provided. A legal religion can never lead souls to Christ, for it is a loveless, Christless religion. Fasting or prayer that is actuated by a self-justifying spirit is an abomination in the sight of God. The solemn assembly for worship, the round of religious ceremonies, the external humiliation, the imposing sacrifice, proclaim that the doer of these things regards himself as righteous and as entitled to heaven. But it is all a deception. Our own works can never purchase salvation. As it was in the days of Christ, so it is now. The Pharisees do not know their spiritual destitution. To them comes the message, "Because thou sayest, I am rich and increased with goods and have need of nothing, and knowest not that thou art wretched and miserable and poor and blind and naked. I counsel thee to buy of me gold tried in the fire, that thou mayest be rich, and white raiment, that thou mayest be clothed, and that the shame of thy nakedness do not appear. Faith and love are the gold tried in the fire. But with many the gold has become dim, and the rich treasure has been lost. The righteousness of Christ is to them as a robe unworn, a fountain untouched. To them it is said, I have somewhat against thee, because thou hast left thy first love. Remember therefore from whence thou art fallen, and repent, and do the first works, or else I will come unto thee quickly, and will remove thy candlestick out of his place, except thou repent." The sacrifices of God are a broken spirit, a broken and a contrite heart, O God, thou wilt not despise. Man must be emptied of self before he can be, in the fullest sense, a believer in Jesus. When self is renounced, then the Lord can make man a new creature. New bottles can contain the new wine. The love of Christ will animate the believer with new life. In him who looks unto the author and finisher of our faith, the character of Christ will be manifest.
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1: As we discover God's truth, we begin to see more and more of who He is. In other words, we develop a picture of God. We hope this short Bible study helps you see Jesus more clearly so that you can know how wonderful and life-changing He truly is.
11: Before the curses in the Garden of Eden, the man, Adam, and the woman, Eve, were equals. God made Eve from Adam's rib. He could have made Eve from Adam's head or from his feet. Either act would have demonstrated either the superiority or the inferiority of the woman. But he didn't, because that inequality wouldn't reflect the image of God, the image of love. The Trinity works together as equal partners in perfect harmony, yet performing different roles. Adam and Eve were to do the same. The curses that God pronounced after sin were meant not as evil, but as good. They would provide difficulty, yes, but this difficulty would teach us spiritual lessons for our own benefit. What has transpired throughout the human race since the fall is not only gender domination, but a series of unfortunate racial and class-based discriminations. Greed, exploitation, corruption, and oppression are unfortunately the rule, not the exception, to our fallen world. But this isn't how God wanted things. He continually tried to draw people to a closer reflection of His image, even while meeting them where they were. Ancient Israel wasn't a perfect society, even though God was the king. Most likely, though, it was the best society possible for the time, with principles of love and grace that were unheard of in the surrounding nations. God calls people to reflect His image and glory through purity, holiness, goodness, and love. He works within the culture of individuals and communities. Working within a culture, any culture, inevitably causes limitations on how much can be done, even by God, respecting human free will. But these limitations are the result of us and our flaws. This is why God constantly calls us to more clearly represent His character and image. The more we do, the more good things we can bring to our societies and to others. When the nation of Israel surrendered themselves to His authority, He established various gender, class, and race-based laws that would protect the easy targets of discrimination. These laws did not exist in most other cultures and communities. Take care of the stranger or foreigner, Leviticus 19:33 and Deuteronomy 10:18 and 19. Take care of the poor, Deuteronomy 15:7 and 8 and Job 29:12. Take care of women, Exodus 22:22 and 27:19 and Numbers 36:6. Take care of the fatherless and widows, Isaiah 1:17 and Deuteronomy 10:18. The rights of a slave, Exodus 20:8-11. And freeing of slaves during Jubilee, Leviticus 25:13. He wanted the kingdom of Israel to be a place of equality and of grace. He wanted it to be a place of justice and mercy. He wanted to establish it as a place where righteousness was the model, and He wanted it to be an example to the world. With the coming of Jesus, God took humanity much further morally. Jesus met and touched individuals. Gentiles, Samaritans, a woman with a menstrual disorder, women of other nations, the blind people, and handicapped, which the society often viewed as impure. In all these situations, He treated these people, these outcasts even, as humans of incredible worth. Though none of the 12 disciples were women, Jesus did spend considerable amounts of time teaching women the gospel, and they were always present among His followers. And, fascinatingly enough, the first people the resurrected Christ appeared to were women. He counterculturally spoke, mingled, taught, and engaged with women. Some examples among the many are found in Luke 10:38-42 and John 4. Christ taught about the importance of serving others and taking care of the oppressed and marginalized among us as the more important things that a Christian should do, Matthew 23:23. His followers realized that call and continued demonstrating and sharing that message as well. All are still called to faithfully take care of those who can't take care of themselves. This is true religion, James 1:27. Religion isn't a system to be afraid of. On the contrary, if done right, it becomes a large group of people who, together, are capable of doing far more good than a single individual or small group could. After Christ's resurrection and ascension, the Jews who believed in him became co-heirs with all the nations of the world. All peoples who accepted Jesus would together form a new Israel. This new Israel was the new kingdom of God, and it was established in and by Jesus. The new covenant church moved forward at a new level of equality, at least as far as society would allow it to. Anyone baptized in Christ became adopted into the family of God. Galatians 3, 26-29. All were adopted as sons. All became ministers of the gospel. Hebrews 8:10-13. All would, as heirs of the promises of heaven, Romans 8:14-17, receive the down payment of the Holy Spirit. All would be equal as one family of brothers and sisters, one group of priests, with Christ as our high priest, one race of people in Christ, and one special people called together by Christ. 1 Peter 2:9. Having knocked down the wall that separated all of us, Christ then built us up into a spiritual house, a tabernacle. Ephesians 2:14 and 1 Peter 2:5. This oneness, this unity, would be the method by which our God of love would shine forth to the world. Read more about this in Ephesians 2, 3, and 1 Peter 2. Meanwhile, Jesus told us how to discern between wheat and weeds, even among the church itself. By this, all men will know that you are my disciples, if you have love for one another. John 13:35. This is what Jesus meant when he said, "The kingdom of God is in your midst." Luke 17:21. You will know someone who is wheat because they love others the way that Jesus loved. They treat every human being equally, without regard to race, gender, or class. The unfortunate fact that Christians have not throughout history always done this, or even now don't, at least not always, reveals only human weakness. It says nothing about the loving character of God. The examples in the Bible of people abusing and misusing the system are not the models of right living that God wants you to draw lessons from. Most of the time, when you read stories in the Bible that make you say, "What in the world?" you are probably reading stories about what not to do. That is, just because something happened in the Bible doesn't mean it's good. Many of the Bible stories are there to show us the terrible results of sin. If you are looking up to God and asking how you can be a part of God's church family, then follow this principle. Love every person with the same self-sacrificing, pure, and holy love that God loves with, and teach others to do the same. You might not have perfect theology. You might not understand all doctrine. But love is never wrong. Follow this principle of love, and by faith, claiming the promises of the gospel, you will be a part of the kingdom of God. Your fruit will be the fruit of the Spirit. Galatians 5:22 and 23, and a life of obedience, John 15:10.
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14: Welcome to Finding Truth with Pastor Jeff. Pastor Jeff, I was working with some students at the university the other day, and one particular student who's studying his master's in history, and he asked a really interesting question. Do any of the original manuscripts exist today for us to see?
15: Unfortunately, no. I say unfortunately, wouldn't it be wonderful if the original autographs, as they call them, were around. However, in saying that, a remarkable thing happened back in those long gone days, and that is there were a lot of good men. And what they did is they copied the original manuscripts.
14: Oh, okay.
15: And so in the world today, there are literally thousands and thousands of the copies.
14: Right, copies of the original manuscripts.
15: That's right. Yes, written down by good men over those years. You see, prior to 1947... the oldest manuscripts that we had only went back to about 1000 AD.
14: Mm-hmm.
15: But in 1947, when the Dead Sea Scrolls were discovered, that was such an amazing discovery because that took us back to 100 to 200 years BC.
14: Wow. Okay.
15: Even before the time of Christ. So now we had something that we could compare with the texts that we have, the Masoretic texts from which our Bibles are translated, and then we had the Dead Sea Scrolls, and we can compare word for word. And when I was in the Dead Sea Scroll Museum and I spoke to the curator there and I had a long interview with him, and he told me, because I asked him, how does the book of Isaiah, which was found complete in the Dead Sea Scrolls.
14: Oh, so it's complete.
15: Absolute complete. Wow. 66 chapters.
14: Amazing.
15: I said, how does that compare with the Bible or the Isaiah that we have in our Bibles today? He said, word for word.
14: Fantastic.
15: Which is amazing and wonderful.
14: And you see it there?
15: Yes, they have a copy. It's not the original. That it's a copy because they don't want the light getting to it.
14: Yes.
15: But there it's in the centre of the museum, right, wrapped right around. And one of the things that impresses us is the fact that there are so many copies available today. For example, you take Julius Caesar. Now, no one doubts that Julius Caesar lived.
14: No.
15: But we only have less than perhaps a dozen primary manuscripts of Julius Caesar, yet no one questions his existence. The same with Socrates and Aristotle and Plato. There are very, very few manuscripts, yet no one doubts they exist. Compared to the Bible, we have thousands.
14: Wow, that's incredible. That's so wonderful that we have that trust in what the Bible is. Thank you, Jeff. Thank you, everyone, for joining us on Finding Truth with Pastor Jeff.
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On some bright Tuesday, when we're feeling poised, benevolent, and calm, we set our minds to finally forgive the one whose wrong we can't forget. It's all an act of will, we say. And so we try to unremember their insulting words, the money borrowed that never was returned, the way they turned their backs to be with finer friends. And like all good intentions, it lasts an hour or two or even 10 until the insult twists again, or we are snubbed or mocked or cleaning up for them. Our righteous anger burns like bile, for now we have fresh evidence of malice. The wellspring of forgiveness is the heart from which it starts. Forgive one another just as God forgave you because of what Christ has done, the scripture urges. We can't forgive until we know again how much the Father has forgiven us for all the insults to His grace, for how we misused gifts He gave, for when we turned our backs on Christ. Only forgiven folk forgive. The grace we give is grace we have received. We make none by ourselves. For by grace you have been saved through faith, and this is not your own doing. It is the gift of God. So stay in grace.

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3: Many people today believe that all roads lead to heaven. It doesn't matter if it's Buddhism, Hinduism, humanism, Mormonism, Taoism, or Unitarianism. We're all on the same path, some will say. Well, the Bible begs to differ. In Acts 4 verse 12, Peter asserted, "Nor is there salvation in any other, for there is no other name under heaven given among men by which we must be saved." When we look at what other so-called gods or philosophies have done for humanity, really, they all come up wanting. Only Jesus was willing to pay the ransom for sin. One perfect life, the life of Jesus, paid for the redemption of many who believe. The Bible says that in the end, every knee shall bow at the name of Jesus. Truly, when we survey the wondrous cross, our richest gain we count as loss. Friend, nobody loves you more than Jesus, and he proved that at the cross. I'm Pastor Daniel for Faith FM.
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5: Isaiah 42, verse 1. "Behold my servant whom I uphold, my elect one in whom my soul delights. I have put my spirit upon him, and he will bring forth justice to the Gentiles." Beautiful statement. The Father speaking about his Son. My servant, upheld by him. The strength that Jesus had in his earthly life was granted from above by the Father. Through the agency of the Holy Spirit, he put his spirit on him. You remember the baptism when the Holy Spirit came down in the form of a dove, and the voice of the Father, "This is my beloved Son in whom I am well pleased." Jesus was anointed, his name Messiah, from the Hebrew word Masach, the verb meaning as a noun Messiah, where we get the word Messiah from, is where Jesus got his name from. Upon him, it was a beautiful baptism also of the Holy Spirit. He will bring forth justice. In other words, he shall make right justice to go forth to the nations. And the beautiful meaning is this, that the Holy Spirit came upon Christ at his baptism and so qualified him, but his mission was not just for the Jews alone. It was to be for all men. It is one of the outstanding truth uniquely set forth by Isaiah the prophet here. It would go forth to all the nations.

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0: 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So much going on, guys. We have to do more shows. We can't keep up. It's so busy, but what an exciting time to be alive. The Perfect Storm, Friday at 4:30. 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

0: watching the video stream later on our Facebook channel or our YouTube channel, you can still always text in your questions and thoughts, and you know we can always answer them on the show next week if you'd like. And the number to do that is 0488 185 00. That is 0488 185 00, because we love having you being part of the conversation. Whether you're listening from Australia or around the world, I actually saw someone, I think it was from Uganda the other day.
1: Oh, wow.
0: That had tuned into Faith FM and was listening to one of our shows.
1: Oh, that's awesome.
0: So people tune in from all around the place. And of course, g'day to our brothers and sisters over in New Zealand who might be listening to a couple of the Faith FM stations we have over there.
1: Mm-hmm.
0: I always think that's a pretty cool thing. Hey, Vin, Alicia. How's life treating you?
1: Really good, actually.
0: Oh, yeah?
1: Yeah, yeah.
0: I like to hear that.
1: We're into, like, my family recently have been into, like, camping and stuff.
0: Nice.
1: So, like, 24-7, that's what we've been, like, marketplace searching and, like, learning new things and just figuring out different ways to do things a bit better than the last time we went camping. So, yeah, camping's been, like, our go-to thing.
0: Cool.
1: For the last.
0: Do you do this sort of thing? Because I remember doing this when I was growing up as a kid. We'd go usually with dad down to like the local camping shop. That was for us. It was in Belmont, you know, just down the road from our house up in Newcastle. And we'd go to, I wish I could remember the name of the shop, but it was like the Great Outdoors Camping Shop or something like that.
1: Yeah.
0: And they would just have like, it was this huge warehouse with just camping gear set up everywhere.
1: Yeah. Yeah.
0: And so as a kid, you'd be like, sweet, all right, I'm going to run around and I'm going to explore every single tent and I'm going to lie on every single couchy thing and I'm going to look
1: test
0: at every
1: chair. And
0: yeah, test every chair, open every, like, you know, the camping pots, look at every stove.
1: Yeah.
0: Like, make little notes of, oh, what's good? Maybe this one. And of course, like, you know, we'd be usually going there to buy like a little replacement gas canister for our cooker or something like that.
1: Yeah, yeah.
0: But you'd spend, you know, an hour or two there just going around.
1: Yeah.
0: Looking at all the stuff. Do your kids do that or?
1: Oh, yeah, for sure. They like playing like hide and seek inside the tents. Like we went to Anaconda the other night.
0: Ah, yeah.
1: And all I could hear was our kids in because we had a couple of our nieces with us too.
0: Yeah.
1: And I was like, okay, we're going to get kicked out of the store soon. But yeah, camping, it's so much fun. And even just shopping for it's like an adventure in itself. So what I do is like I go to the camp stores, have a chat with the guys about like stuff that I might need.
0: Yeah, sure.
1: And then I'll go home and like, search it on marketplace first.
0: Ah, yes, if you can get secondhand.
1: And, yeah.
0: Nothing wrong with that.
1: Yeah, it's been good, and I'm like, oh, it's a bit confusing, like with the stuff that we're getting, like the battery. We need like a battery pack thing.
0: Oh, okay, yeah.
1: Figuring out meals and stuff. So it'll be interesting to see if any of our listeners have like any campfire meal ideas that kids might like.
0: Yeah, baked potatoes are always good.
1: Oh yes, that's on my list.
0: A bit of foil and bag of potatoes. That works
1: pretty
0: well.
1: Yeah, yeah. And I'm like, we're not taking marshmallows on this camp. Okay. I am so sorry. I think I'm all marshmallowed out.
0: No, fair enough. I always found when I was going on camps, I'd never take marshmallows because they take up heaps of space in your pack.
1: Yes, that's another thing.
0: Yeah.
1: You
0: need all that space for like an extra pair of undies or something.
1: Or proper stuff, yeah.
0: Or proper stuff,
1: and plus, I don't even, like, I've never been a fan of roasted marshmallows.
0: Okay.
1: Because it's just a weird combination.
0: Is it because... Because I know, here's the go with the marshmallow thing. I know my wife and a lot of people, there seems to be this real split in the marshmallow toasting community. You have half people who will put it on the stick, hold it over the fire, let it catch on fire.
1: Oh, yes.
0: And then blow it out and then they eat that.
1: And then eat it.
0: Because they're like, oh, yeah, you know, it's nice and crunchy or something.
1: That's everyone in my family.
0: Oh, really? Whereas I'm the other side. It's like, no, you got to be really careful and you just want to get it like
1: just lightly
0: the faintest bit brown.
1: Yeah,
0: and
1: yeah.
0: It's nice and it's golden and that's what you want it to be.
1: Exactly, yeah. That's my thoughts, but... Yeah.
0: I think that's way better. But, you know, the other people in the other camp are like, no, you can't possibly have a wussy, slightly ever so... It's like, you know,
1: it's like you might as well not toast it.
0: Yeah, it's like it's warm. It's not toasted.
1: Yeah, yeah.
0: But we want to know what side of the great marshmallow divide you sit on. So let us know on 0488 185 00. Should you toast your marshmallows until they're on fire?
1: Until they're no longer marshmallows.
0: Yeah, you know, I think this is maybe the problem because we agree on this. I was going to say, should you like burn your marshmallow into oblivion? But that sounds a bit biased, right?
1: Yeah.
0: So. Do you cook your marshmallow, you know, very carefully and you rotisserie it so

0: It's nice and golden. Or are you a flamer? Do you like to just set it on fire and then roll with that? Ronald from New Zealand says, g'day. How you going, Ronald? Thanks for tuning in once again. Yeah, I like camping too.
1: Yeah, yeah. That's good fun. And another thing that I'm like scared of, because I haven't camped in a tent yet. The last time we went, I just slept in the car because I was like, not going to get eaten by a snake or a spider. And being from New Zealand, like, we could literally just lie on the grass and it's fine.
0: Yeah.
1: But coming to Australia, there's like, you guys have the weirdest bugs and animals that are just everywhere.
0: Bugs. Yeah.
1: And we're like choosing to go and camp in their territory. So I'm just like very cautious about that as well.
0: Look, you'll be fine. Especially down here, like, you know, where we're broadcasting from is in Melbourne and Victoria. You'll be pretty fine.
1: Okay.
0: Because most of the weird bugs and like spiders and stuff, they tend to be a bit further north where it's warmer.
1: Oh, I gotcha.
0: So even I remember growing up in Newcastle, like if you left the front door or something open on your house and it was a warm day, you'd have stacks of flies coming in the door and you'd have lizards popping up and, you know, geckos and blah, blah, blah.
1: Okay, so you'll see that's the kind of stuff.
0: Yeah, whereas down here, because it's colder, there's not actually that many bugs. I always thought, for some reason, I've found that the insects in Victoria are very polite, which sounds like a weird thing to say. But up in Newcastle, when I was growing up, you know, if you had a huntsman get in the house, man, it was hard work to try and catch it.
1: And they're just savage?
0: Yeah. Well, no, they're just fast.
1: Oh, yes, yes.
0: And so, you know, like, typically with like the big spiders and stuff, you can try and squish them, but then you got to clean it up.
1: Yeah, that's not fun.
0: Yeah, it's no fun. So, you know, you get like a cup or something like that and you come up to it and you put the cup down on top and then you slide a bit of paper underneath and then you flick it out the door into the bush.
1: Yeah.
0: And a secret with that, spiders can only go forwards.
1: Oh, wow.
0: Yeah, they can't go in reverse. And like they can kind of go left or right, but not instantly. Yeah. They have to kind of go forward and around a bit. So if you're ever trying to catch a spider that's on your wall, you know, and you're trying to place the cup over it, you place it so you put the front part of it down first and then close it like backwards over the spider.
1: Gotcha.
0: You'll catch it every time.
1: I'm not a catcher. I'm like a killer.
0: Oh, okay.
1: When it comes to spiders, I'm like, I would rather clean up the mess than have like, it's just knowing that there's a spider under, right under my hand. It just freaks me out.
0: Yeah, well.
1: Practice, but that's good to know.
0: Yeah. But yeah, up where it's warmer, the spiders just seem to be so much faster.
1: And
0: the flies are more aggressive and faster. Awesome. And even the ants to a degree. Like the ants just seem to be bigger and nastier the warmer it gets.
1: Oh, okay.
0: Whereas here in Victoria, I found like, you know, if you have a fly that comes in the house, you know, if you just open the door, they'll make their way out. And if you have a spider or something and it's found its way, we had a big huntsman the other day that was in the house and he was just slowly walking around. And so I saw him and, walked over to the kitchen, got a thing, came back, still in the same spot, just slowly put it over the top. And he didn't really care. He didn't panic and, you know, run around. And
1: now that you say that, outside. Because we've had like two huntsmen on our fence outside at our house. And every time we go back and come back, they're just there. And I'm like, do they just chill there or like, do they not get frightened or, you know? So I quite understand that theory now.
0: Well, the secret with huntsmen is they're really good because they eat all the other spiders and all the other bugs. So if you have huntsmen around, that's actually a good sign because it means you won't have the actual nasty spiders like your
1: like
0: white,
1: the deadly
0: the
1: ones?
0: White tails or red backs or things like that because they eat all those other spiders.
1: Oh.
0: So huntsmen, I guess that's why, you know, there's the whole deal of if you can avoid it, like try and catch huntsmen and let them out because they're actually the ones that will keep all the nasty bugs and stuff away.
1: Wow.
0: Yeah.
1: Are there spiders that eat huntsmen that aren't as scary as those?
0: I don't know.
1: I would like those ones.
0: That'd be pretty, I think it's more the birds and stuff that'll eat huntsmen's.
1: Oh, yeah. Okay, gotcha.
0: So, you know, you might see from time to time like a crow or something or if you've got a big magpie, sometimes they'll have a go. But
1: okay.
0: Usually they don't really bother with the huntsmen's because they're pretty quick when it comes to birds and stuff.
1: Oh, okay.
0: I don't know. Maybe they know when they're inside. And you know, I was talking to someone about this the other day and they were talking about this idea that there seems to be this really interesting behavior pattern with animals and even with some insects to a degree, that sometimes when they're in trouble, they will, like, accept help from people. Have you ever noticed that?
1: Oh,
0: have you seen those stories about, like, you know, there's like a sheep that's stuck in a ditch somewhere and there'll be another sheep that will come to a human and kind of indicate that something's wrong and to please follow me. And
1: yeah,
0: it's really funny in a sense because it's like, you know, it's kind of like this random chance thing. I don't know if this is what an animal's thinking. It's maybe like, well, if we're totally stuck and there's nothing else we can do, nothing we can figure out, maybe we'll just try. We'll see what happens if we talk to the apex predator. And like, well, you know, there's probably a 50-50 shot. Maybe they'll ignore us or like eat us. But they may just decide to randomly help us out too.
1: Ah, yes, yes. They're using us.
0: Yeah. But, you know, I think it's kind of interesting that a lot of animals actually seem to have that kind of instinct.
1: Wow.
0: You see it, like I've seen stories, you know, with a lot of farm animals and that sort of thing, sheep, deer, goats. But sometimes you even see it with bigger animals and, you know, you see it with elephants. Sometimes you'll see it with, like, tigers. Sometimes you'll see it with all sorts of animals. And it's like, well, okay, well, when I can't figure out what to do, if I kind of go to a human and indicate that I need their help or like I want to communicate with them or something, it just seems to be that humans kind of get what's going on and often they might help.
1: That's interesting.
0: Yeah. So anyway, I don't know if you've ever noticed
1: it. No.
0: Okay.
1: Mind you, I haven't seen any like bugs or insects or animals that have needed help because I try and...
0: Well, the ones that you've been squishing might, you know, might appreciate it, but anyway, that's all right.
1: Ronald here said that he's been bitten by a bull ant the last time he was in Australia.
0: Ah, yep, the old bull ants. They're not very fun, are they?
1: I didn't realise what a bull ant was until our last camping trip, which was like 2 weeks ago.
0: Yeah, yeah.
1: And all the kids were like, oh, there's bull ants. I was like, what's the difference? And then they showed me, I was like, wow.
0: The big ones with the big nippers.
1: They're huge. Yeah.
0: You have the bull ants, you can have fire ants, which are a bit smaller, but their bite sucks.
1: Fire ants? Oh, my goodness. Well,
0: they're called fire ants because if they bite you, it stings like fire.
1: Wow. Okay. You're not making my camping experience any better.
0: Nah. For the most part, you won't find those this far south because again, cold. And so the further north you go, the more likely you are to find the...
1: The nastier
0: bugs, for what it's worth.
1: That's good to know.
0: Yeah, because they just prefer the warm temperatures. But there you go. Maybe we're the crazy ones living down here in a cold place like Melbourne. Yeah. The bugs have got the right idea. You're listening to Conversations here this afternoon on Faith FM. Well, that is, if you are listening live, it's this afternoon, Wednesday the 17th of April at 2:16 p.m. If you're not listening live, you're listening to a replay or catching a repeat or watching us on Facebook. Remember, you can always go to faithfm.com.au to find all the previous episodes of Conversations, all the other shows that we've done. And that also includes all the code words for the free offers that we love to give away on Conversations. We have a new one every week, and we've got one coming up for you a little bit later on the show today. So make sure you stick around. It's something you're going to want to check out. All right, we are going to go to a song break now. We're going to hear Matt and Josie Minicus with More Valuable Than These. 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
1: Hey, welcome back. That song you heard just there was Matt and Josie Minicus with More Valuable Than These. You're listening to Conversations. If you're listening live, it is Wednesday, the 17th of April at 20 past 2pm here in Victoria, Australia. Hey, we're stoked that you've joined us on the show today. And yeah, make sure you text in your thoughts. We were actually asking the question a little bit earlier. What side of the camp are you on when it comes to how you cook your marshmallows? Alicia and I are definitely on the side of, you know, you've got to toast them very gently.
2: Yes.
1: You know, like you get them nice and golden.
2: Golden, and then, yes. We're on the golden side.
1: We're on the golden. It sounds so much better, doesn't it?
2: Yep.
1: Yep.
2: And tastes better.
1: Mm-hmm.
2: It looks better.
1: Yep, everything about it.
2: And I think we're winning the conversation so far.
1: But you know, there's other people when it comes to marshmallows, they prefer the charred and crispy kind of vibe.
2: The on fire vibe.
1: The on fire vibe. Yep. So when it comes to marshmallows, are you a on fire person or are you a gently toasted
2: a golden
1: person?
2: One?
1: Yeah, a golden. Yeah. We're definitely not biased, you know. But yeah, keen to know. And, you know, interesting, Alicia, with you talking about some of the camping stuff, it actually is going to tie in pretty well to what we're going to be talking about today.
2: Oh, okay.
1: Because we're going to be talking a bit about things like identity and self-image. And, you know, when it comes to even things like camping, right, you actually find that there's an identity that is associated around camping.
2: Yes, yeah.
1: You know, like if I say to you, oh, you know, if I say something like, oh, I love camping and I go camping every weekend and, you know, camping's the best thing. And, you know, that hobby, that activity is part of my identity.
2: Yep.
1: You know, and what are some other things that people really closely associate with their identity these days?
2: I think religion plays a huge part
1: for
2: a lot of people. Sometimes it could be things like food, different hobbies that people have.
1: Yep.
2: And I think a big one is like community and who you sort of associate yourself with the most.
1: Yeah, yeah, no, that's all very true. I mean, I was thinking about it before the show, right? You know, there's definitely, like food's a good example because you have people who might be vegan, for instance.
2: Oh, yeah, yeah.
1: And, you know, there's certainly people who make that a very large part of their identity.
2: Mm.
1: So when I come up and say, oh, g'day, what's your name? Who are you? Oh, well, I'm Bradley and I'm a vegan, you know?
2: Yeah, yeah.
1: So it can be those sorts of things. You know, you can also have things like appearance can define our identity.
2: Yep.
1: Oh, are you a blonde or a brunette? You know?
2: Yeah, yeah.
1: What color are your eyes? In our modern world, there can be things like sexuality that play a huge role in someone's identity.
2: Yeah, yeah.
1: What sexual orientation you have. It can be whether you are employed or not, whether you're in a relationship or not, you know, whether you are famous, you know, whether you have a big social media following. I see a couple of people have put in comments saying that they like. Well, one person has said, Austin, who said he likes the burnt marshmallows.
2: Yes, he does. I can vouch for that. Like, he will toast it till it's on fire. Then you have to blow it out.
1: But do you eat the bit that you burn or do you, like, pull that off?
2: He eats the whole thing.
1: Yeah, okay.
2: Which is so strange to me.
1: Fair enough.
2: You know, each to their own.
1: Yeah, that's right. And Ronald says, yes, he toasts them light. Yeah, we're with you on that one,
2: yes,
1: mate.
2: Exactly.
1: I reckon it's the right vibe. But yeah, you know, it's funny, like even talking about this here, we're creating these identities, you know, are you a golden toaster or are you a scorcher? I don't know what you can say.
2: Yeah.
1: Just around these little things like that, we kind of create these almost like little bits of a persona to describe, you know, who we are and the worldview that we have. You know, one other thing that defines people's identity a lot is their political stance.
2: Oh, yes,
1: you know,
2: for sure.
1: Oh, well, you know, I identify with conservative values or liberal values or communist values you know, take your pick. All of these sorts of things can sort of define who we are.
2: Who you are, yeah.
1: But then equally, you know, we often have different identities depending on who we're hanging around.
2: Exactly.
1: Like, you know, around our family, we might act quite differently to how we do around our siblings. As opposed to our parents. And, you know, we might act differently at the shops. We might act differently when we're playing sport with a club of people or, you know, when we are at church. You know, we each in these different places, we might have these different identities, the different ways we present ourselves. Yes. You know, and for all sorts of different reasons. You know, I think it's a very classic thing to go, well, you know, you're on your best behavior when you're around your parents type thing. But the funny thing is, in a sense, like your parents probably know you well enough to know whether it's actually, whether it's actually you just being on your best behavior or whether it's you being normal. Which is kind of funny. So,
2: and another thing sort of is culture. No, like, being Polynesian, like my parents, especially my dad, his identity to, like my dad, for example, is heavily rooted in where we come from geographically, and like the names that people have or the connection that you have with other people from the same place. So that's a sort of a big part as well for some people.
1: Oh, for sure. And, you know, especially when you're in, you know, another country or even like another state. I know even in New Zealand, like you can see things like if you're someone who lives on the North Island and you're in the South, you know, you kind of keep an eye out for other people who are where you're from.
2: Because
1: that's part of your identity. And
2: It is.
1: I know being an Australian, whenever you travel overseas, the instant you hear another Australian voice, if you're like walking down the street or something, you're like,
2: you sort of click.
1: I got to look for who that is, and I got to go and say hello. Because there's that identity. They're like me.
2: Yeah, that's funny because my daughter, when we moved here from New Zealand, she like anytime she would see like either someone who's from New Zealand or she'd see like a New Zealand flag or someone wearing something like a silver fern or something, she'll be like, "Mom, look, there's a New Zealander," or "Mom, look, there's someone from New Zealand." So I understand where that.
1: Well, funny, you know, actually, I was looking at this the other day because my dad was born in New Zealand. He was born in Auckland and he grew up there for the first 20 years of his life. And so, interestingly, because he's a New Zealand citizen by birth, I can actually get New Zealand citizenship.
2: Oh, okay, yep.
1: And I was looking into it the other day because I was like, let's see what it's all about and that sort of thing. And equally because to get a Kiwi citizenship and a passport is actually cheaper than it is to just get an Australian passport here at the moment.
2: Oh, wow.
1: So I was kind of like, well, you know, maybe it's not a bad idea. But, you know, even with that, there was like this sort of imposter syndrome that kind of came up. It's like, well, I can technically claim New Zealand citizenship, but I've never lived there. I've only been there a few times. Do I really have this identity? Am I like faking it by claiming citizenship of another country, even though I've never been there? You know, it's not because of me necessarily. It's because of my dad.
2: And so
1: I was actually kind of conflicted when I was thinking about this. You know, and it's very much an identity thing. You know, like if I'm claiming citizenship with this other country. Do I actually have the identity of a Kiwi or not? And what will other people think about that? You know, is it a good thing? Is it a bad thing? Am I legit if I get this passport, like citizenship in another country, even though I don't live there? And man, that was actually, it was a really tough question to actually sit there and ask. So I haven't, anyway, long story short, I haven't pursued it yet. I probably still will if it's going to be cheaper.
2: And our passports look cool too. So
1: they do look pretty cool, yeah.
2: Oh.
1: But yeah, you know, it's interesting with what you're saying there about your daughter though, right? Because let's say I'm walking down the street and I'm wearing like an All Blacks jersey or something like that.
2: Yep.
1: You know, I'm signaling something about my identity.
2: About who you are, yeah.
1: But what if I'm wearing that shirt and I don't actually really care about rugby that much or I'm not actually from New Zealand?
2: Yeah, it's just the shirt you had.
1: Yeah,
2: sort of thing, yeah.
1: Yeah. is it still an identity thing then? You know, what does that mean to the people around me?
2: Ah, gotcha.
1: You start to have these funny questions and like, you know, what would have happened if your daughter had run up to me if I'm wearing an All Blacks jersey?
2: Yeah.
1: But I'm not a New Zealander. And I actually support the Wallabies in the rugby and, you know, all that sort of thing.
2: Yeah, yeah. Oh, that's interesting. So it's sort of like you have an identity for yourself and then there's this idea that other people have an identity for you based on what they see or what they may know about you kind of thing.
1: Yeah, yeah, yeah.
2: Ah.
1: Yeah, I think there's definitely an aspect of that. And, you know, sometimes it's not a bad thing, you know, like sometimes we're very clicky about identities and it's like, oh, well, you know, you can't be part of the club
2: unless you
1: do this or say this or think this or whatever.
2: Yeah.
1: You know, I was having a conversation with someone about this the other day. I was looking at getting a Newcastle Knights, you know, rugby jersey because they're the team that I like. It's where I grew up. And I was looking at getting one that was, you know, the ones that are made for the Indigenous round that have some of the Indigenous designs and stuff on them because I thought it looked really cool.
2: Yeah.
1: And, you know, it's actually a really nice way to connect with Indigenous people and be able to talk to them because, you know, most Aboriginals here in Australia love footy.
2: Yeah, yeah.
1: And, you know, if you can show them, hey, I like footy too, then it's really easy to get along and have a chat.
2: Yeah.
1: And they're saying, well, you know, like, is it really right to wear that? Like, if you're not actually Aboriginal yourself?
2: Mm.
1: And then you can start getting into these questions of like, well, you know, what is it? Is it right or wrong to have particular identities if you're not in the group or you're out of the group or, you know, and, you know, if I'm wearing something to signal that, you know, I would like to be part of a group, you know, at what point is it legitimate or valid So we actually make a lot of these value judgments and decisions about identity every single day when it comes to things like, how do I style my hair today? You know, what clothes do I wear today? Yeah. Who am I going to talk to? Where am I going to buy my food from? A lot of these things really tie in with our identity and also like the public perception of who we are and who other people think that we are. And where I want to go with this today is I'm really glad you brought up what you said about your dad with cultural heritage being a really important part of his identity. Because there's a story in the Bible that you've probably heard before called the story of the prodigal son.
2: Ah, yes.
1: It's probably something that's pretty well known, you know, throughout Australia. People would have a general idea of what it is. But I want to dig into this story using like this theme we've talked about of identity.
2: Okay.
1: And actually just starting to unpack, you know, some of the different parts in here to do with identity in this story, because there's actually a lot in there. And then from there, we can actually take a moment to look at, okay, what was Jesus actually trying to say when he told this story when it comes to, you know, ideas of identity and who we really are and who Jesus really is?
2: Yeah.
1: I think there'll be a lot of interesting things we can unpack in there and hopefully help us to understand what sort of identity does God want us to have.
2: Yeah, awesome.
1: Because we can make it up on ourselves or we can see what God thinks of for us. So that's the plan for the rest of the show on Conversations Today. Hopefully it sounds interesting.
2: Yeah, no, I'm excited.
1: Cool. Well, remember at any point you can text in and join the conversation here on 0488 185 00. That is 0488 185 00, or leave a comment on our Facebook or YouTube channels. We're going to hear now Audrey Assad with How Can I Keep From Singing.
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1: Hey, welcome back. You just heard there Audrey Assad with How Can I Keep From Singing from her album Inheritance. Alicia and I were having a great conversation just during the song break there, talking about spiders again, because we had a comment come in from Nick over in Adelaide saying, great conversation, but the spiders, I still don't like the spiders. And I'm like, oh, fair enough. And I was telling Alicia how, was it when I was growing up, we used to have student missionaries that would come from the United States and stay with us. And, you know, inevitably, a couple of weeks after they arrived, you'd be sitting down in the lounge room or something, and then you'd hear like a scream from the bedroom and you run up there and there they are standing on the bed, like pointing on the floor. There's this big spider there and you just go, oh, yeah, all right. And you casually go over and you scoop it up and get it out and no. Very funny.
2: Very Australian.
1: Yeah, well, you know, it's something that I've noticed in other parts of the world. There just seems to be very few insects or birds, actually, compared to Australia.
2: Yeah, I think.
1: We actually just be a lot of weird bugs here and then just a lot of birds everywhere.
2: Yeah. And it's funny because people who live, like my family in New Zealand, for example, they think that I see spiders and snakes like every day. And I think I've seen three huntsmen since I've been here and it's been like 4 or 5 years.
1: Yeah.
2: So it's like when you don't live here, that's what you automatically think about Australia. There's spiders and snakes just everywhere.
1: Yeah. I think we do talk it up a bit.
2: Yeah, a little bit.
1: I mean, look, there definitely are some spots where you can have a lot of spiders and a lot of snakes.
2: Mm.
1: And again, you know, the further north you go, the more likely you are to have those, I think. But yeah, you know, here in Victoria, it's pretty casual. We don't actually have
2: We're quite safe.
1: Yep. All right. We are having a conversation today about identity, because identity is a big deal in the world that we live in. There's lots of different things and brands and hobbies that are competing in our lives to kind of be the thing that defines our identity.
2: Mm,
1: yeah. You know, it could be, oh, I play this sport or I drink this beverage. How often have you ever asked, oh, are you a Coke person or a Pepsi person?
2: I know what you mean. And it's like you almost like if you're like, we're talking about drinks and stuff or food or hobbies. It's almost like you have to act a certain way if you're going to like play rugby, for example, or if you're a touch player or something like that. Again, that's what my daughter's sort of going through. She's like, okay, what brands do touch players wear? They wear like a certain brand.
1: Yeah, Asics or something like that. Yeah.
2: Her one is Canterbury because she's from New Zealand. She's like the most New Zealand.
1: But you see that there as well. Like, oh, well, because I'm from this place, then it suits, you know, my identity to wear this brand because it's representative of where I come from.
2: Yep.
1: Yeah, that's really interesting. I guess, you know, as we dig into the story we're going to look at today, which is the story of the prodigal son, the parable of the prodigal son, and a parable is a story that would be told, you know, by a teacher for a particular reason to help people understand something.
2: Yep.
1: We're going to get into these questions of what actually defined or determined identity for people in Jesus's time.
2: Mm, awesome.
1: And if you want to, we can look at the book of Genesis and we'll just have a look at a Bible verse here because this is kind of what defines identity for people living in Israel 2,000 years ago, like when it comes to who they were and what they thought about themselves. If you look at Genesis chapter 18 and then verses 16 through to 19, if you want to have a look at that one.
2: Yep. And it reads, when the men got up to leave, they looked down towards Sodom, and Abraham walked along with them to see them on their way. The Lord said, shall I hide from Abraham what I am about to do? Abraham will surely become a great and powerful nation, and all nations on earth will be blessed through him. For I have chosen him so that he will direct his children and his household after him to keep the way of the Lord by doing what is right and just. So the Lord will bring about for Abraham what he has promised him.
1: Okay, so there is this whole idea here, right, that Abraham had been specially chosen by God.
2: Yep.
1: You know, like I think that comes through pretty clearly. And that is the cultural heritage of the Israelites, of the Jews, you know, living in Jesus' time. They believed that they were part of this special selected group, the descendants of Abraham that God had picked.
2: Yeah.
1: So cultural heritage, that's one of the things that would have determined their family identity. You also had, you know, direct family heritage. Jesus in the Bible, when it comes to other people talking about him, was often referred to as Joseph's son.
2: Yeah.
1: He would have been known as Jesus, son of Joseph from Galilee, or from Nazareth.
2: Yes, that's interesting. Because, you know, when you read the Old Testament a lot, it's got like, they'll have their name, son of, or daughter of, or father of.
1: Well, did you? Well, I'll take a very quick side tangent. In the Western world, second names only appeared relatively recently. And it was actually for tax purposes.
2: Oh, okay. Yeah.
1: Because, you know, when you've got 10 Josephs living nearby in Galilee.
2: Yeah.
1: And you're trying to get them to pay their taxes, it's like, well, which Joseph is it? I don't know. Well, there's Joseph the blacksmith, and then there's Joseph who lives out in the bush, and there's Joseph who's the fisherman.
2: Oh, okay.
1: And so what actually happened is people started getting called by those sort of things. So you had Joseph Smith because he was a blacksmith. You had Joseph Wood because he lived next to the forest.
2: Oh, gotcha.
1: You can have Joseph C or something like that, you know, based on the fact that, you know, that's what he did. That's near where he lived. And so that's how you started to actually have last names popping up outside of the whole family heritage thing. And even today, you'll see people whose name might be, particularly like in the Scandinavian countries, like, for example, my name being Bradley Martin, but my dad's name is David. So in Scandinavian culture, you might actually see someone whose name would be Bradley Davidson,
2: son of David. Oh, gotcha.
1: And so, you know, well, you actually see kind of this to a degree in the Bible as well because, again, Jesus, son of Joseph.
2: Oh, gotcha.
1: So that would have been one of the things that also defines Jesus's identity. And then, of course, you have what we talked about before, the geographical origin of where you came from.
2: Yep.
1: So Jesus was from Nazareth. In the same way that you might be Alicia from New Zealand, or when I'm overseas, I'm Bradley, I'm from Australia.
2: Yeah.
1: And when I'm in Australia, I'm Bradley from Melbourne. Although usually I say, I'm from Newcastle, because that's kind of my cultural identity as well.
2: Yes, I got you.
1: So when we get into this parable of the prodigal son, it's actually worth, you know, thinking about some of the different sorts of identities that are popping up, you know, throughout this story here. There's a lot of really interesting ones. And what we're going to go to is I think we're going to go to the book of Matthew.
2: Yep.
1: And we're going to just look up. I've actually forgotten what the verse is. And I'm just going to look it up quickly so we make sure we actually get this story right. Let's go to Luke 15, I think is, we'll do it in Luke is a better one for this one. And I think we're going from verse 11. Yep. So do you want to just read verses 11 and 12 for us, and then we'll start unpacking some of this story?
2: So Luke chapter 15, verse 11 to 12, and it says, Jesus continued, there was a man who had two sons. The younger one said to his father, Father, give me my share of the estate. So he divided his property between them.
1: All right, so even just in these two little verses here, we have a bunch of interesting things when it comes to identity. So what's the significance of this guy having two sons? Well, in ancient Jewish culture, there was a hierarchy when it came to power and inheritance and all that sort of thing. The hierarchy was starting off, you had the father, and then, you know, with two sons, then you had the second son. The first son, oldest son, and then you would have had the younger son. And then, you know, beyond that, you would have had, you know, daughters or the wife or whatever it might be. So in this culture, we know that the oldest male had a privileged status. And he would be the one who would take on his father's profession, typically, who would be the one who would receive the majority of the inheritance of the family. Mm. There was a lot of responsibility that came with being the oldest son.
2: Yeah.
1: So what are the cultural implications of the youngest son's request for his inheritance? This is actually a really interesting one. What do you think he's actually asking when he's saying, oh, you know, can I have my inheritance now?
2: Mm.
1: When does an inheritance typically get, you know, divided out?
2: I think it's when someone is either about to die
1: or already passed away.
2: Yeah.
1: Yeah. You know, you have the will and it gets read and say, okay, well, this goes to this person, this goes to that person.
2: Mm.
1: And it was the same in Jewish culture back in that day. So the distribution of property would take place basically around the time or at the time of the father's death. And so the request of the youngest son is actually equivalent. It would have been viewed in that time as, and this will sound like quite nasty, but it's the equivalent of him saying to his dad, I wish you'd hurry up and die.
2: Oh,
1: okay. I can have the stuff.
2: Yeah, yeah.
1: So he's actually saying to your dad, you know, can you just hurry up and die already, you know, so I can have this stuff?
2: Yeah.
1: That's how it would have been viewed.
2: Oh.
1: Which is not very nice, is it, right?
2: Yeah.
1: The inheritance would have typically been divided between the two sons. So the oldest son would have received 2/3 of everything.
2: Oh, okay.
1: And the youngest son would have received 1/3. You know, basically, I guess the question we kind of get to is what does, you know, the question that the younger son asks and the character he reveals, what does it actually say about him? Do you think this is a nice person?
2: No, not at all. He's very, I feel like he sounds very selfish and, you know, there's no respect for his dad, even for his older brother as well.
1: Yeah, yeah.
2: He's sort of, you know, sometimes, no offense to younger siblings.
1: I'm a younger sibling.
2: Sometimes it feels like just like that with, you know, just with younger siblings in general. I know my younger brother, like there's a difference when it comes to character traits, I think, with my older brother and with my younger brother.
1: Okay.
2: And my younger brother is very like this younger brother, I feel like, aspects.
1: Yeah, no, I understand that. Like as we were saying before, like perhaps there's a difference between a feeling of responsibility.
2: Mm.
1: Like a lot of the time, that's something that does end up with the older child or the older children. Yeah. This feeling of, well, I actually need to be responsible for my parents. I need to be responsible for the well-being of my family. Mm. And, you know, sometimes younger siblings don't understand that until a bit later on in life.
2: Yeah, yeah.
1: And I think perhaps, you know, this younger son seems to have a bit of that to him as well. Like he's breaking relationships with his family by doing this. He's disrespecting his father. He's disrespecting his family, probably the whole village around him. Mm. He's being disrespectful to the culture, the identity that he has.
2: Yep.
1: He's basically saying, I'm rejecting this whole identity as your son because I wish you were dead.
2: Yeah.
1: And I'm going to go and make a new identity based on what I want.
2: Yes. Because this would have been around for years and years before he was even born.
1: Yeah,
2: sort of thing. So is it kind of like he's saying no to that way of life and he's like,
1: yep,
2: I'm going to do things my way because that way is just not working.
1: Yep.
2: Sort of thing. Yeah, gotcha.
1: Along those lines. You're listening to Conversations here on Faith FM. If you're listening live, it is Wednesday the 17th of April at 2:52 p.m. in Melbourne here. We're going to hear now Robbie Morgan with a song called Unlearned. 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
1: That is indeed the conversation show number. Welcome back. You just heard there Robbie Morgan with Unlearned, a pretty cool song. And that number that we just shared, 0488 185 00, is the number that you can use right now to get a copy of today's cool free offer. And, you know, we are looking through a story today that's going through a parable that Jesus told, you know, the parable of the prodigal son or the lost son or whatever you want to call it. There's a few different ways it's referred to. So what I figured we could give you today is actually a book called Words from Jesus. And this is a book that goes through a lot of the different things that Jesus said and gives it to you in a nice condensed form that shares the wisdom of Jesus for whatever situation you might be going through. So it's very much focused about, you know, the very specific things that Jesus says in the Bible. So if you'd like to get a copy of this great little book called Words from Jesus, you can do that right now by pulling out your phone and texting today's code word, which is C for Conversations. So C0417. So C for Conversations, 04 for April, and 17 for the 17th, because that's how all of our code words work. So, you know, if you ever get it confused, just look at the date and remember it's C for Conversations. So C0417, and you want to text that to our show number 0488 185 00. So text the code word C0417 to our show number 0488 185 00, and you can get a copy of Words from Jesus. Okay, before the break, we were having a bit of a look at the story of the prodigal son, and we'd basically got to the point where we'd seen, you know, he's basically said to his dad, "All right, give me all the stuff. I want it now," which is basically equivalent to him saying, "Hey, you'd be better off dead so I can have all your stuff."
2: Yeah.
1: Which is pretty rude. But we're going to keep going through this story and start to unpack a bit more of what's going on. Because there's other issues to do with, you know, today's topic of identity and image that I think are quite interesting as we keep going on and unpacking this story. And there's lessons for us today from what's going on. So let's continue on in Luke 15, and we'll read verses 13 through to 16.
2: And it reads, "Not long after that, the younger son got together all he had, set off for a distant country, and there squandered his wealth in wild living. After he had spent everything, there was a severe famine in the whole country, and he began to be in need. So he went and hired himself out to a citizen of that country, who sent him to his fields to feed pigs. He longed to fill his stomach with the pods that the pigs were eating, but no one gave him anything."
1: All right, so what's going on here? So what do you think are the, based on what we've been talking about before, what do you think are the cultural implications of this younger son saying that he's gathering all that he has, and then he goes for a journey to somewhere else?
2: Yeah. I think, well, one, he's distanced himself from who he is and his family, and he's sort of like trying to create his own identity. Like he's pulled away from his community, his their cultural way sort of living, and he's made his own wild, you know, he's living in his wealth and probably living this extravagant, lush life.
1: Yeah. You know, like, let's think about it. People living back in the day then, odds are this guy was, you know, his dad was probably a farmer in a village or something like that. Yeah, and even if he's not, it probably still, like, applies. What we're going to say is that when we talk about the younger son, he's gathering all that he has. What he would have received as inheritance was probably property. It was probably, you know, sheep or goats. It's pretty unlikely that it would have just been, like today, a bag of money or something like that. Yeah. You know, and even today when people receive inheritances, it's often like, oh, well, there's a house. All right, well, I guess we've got to spend the time, sell the house, figure out how we split the money. Oh, there's a car and there's all this furniture. So in kind of like taking everything that he's got, you know, it's not like he's going to be able to carry that away to a far country.
2: Yeah.
1: So he would have been, you know, in his family village or the city or whatever it would have been, selling all this stuff, liquidating all of his assets. So everybody in that town would have known what was going on.
2: What he was doing.
1: Yeah, and would have known the implications of basically saying, I'm disconnecting from this family because by doing this, you know, I obviously have wished my dad was dead.
2: Yeah.
1: And I don't want to have anything to do with him. So, you know, there's a lot of nasty stuff going on. And even the notion of selling your family's land was actually considered to be pretty shameful back in the day.
2: Oh, okay.
1: Property was always expected to be kept within the family.
2: In the family. Oh, okay.
1: So the idea of, you know, selling that, because that was the biggest asset people had.
2: Mm.
1: And even today, you know, your land is the biggest asset that you have. So selling that would have been a massive insult, basically, and a rejection of this whole, of having anything to do with the family.
2: Because
1: he's basically saying, I want out.
2: Yeah. You know?
1: And maybe then we can go from there and say, all right, what can we try and figure out

0: saying his whole identity was saying, I don't want anything to do with what any of you or any of these things or God or anything like that. I want out. Like, I don't want to have that identity that has anything to do with you anymore. You know, it says then what happens next? He squanders all of his money in spendthrift living. What does that mean? Spendthrift. When I hear the word thrift, I'm like, oh, so he's shopping at op shops. Yeah. But I don't think it means that. It seems to be that he was spending money in a way that was designed to give him status.
1: Oh, okay.
0: You know, and impress others.
1: Mm, yeah.
0: To show how good he was based off, you know, how much money he could spend on things and like appearance and.
1: Yeah, yeah. Do you think wherever he went, they would have known that he was like from where he was or.
0: Well, I mean, that's a good question, right? Maybe. Because if he's rejected everything about where he was from and he was, you know, he liquidated all of the money, all of the assets and stuff and had just rocked up with a big bag of money.
1: Yeah, yeah.
0: Maybe he was not wanting anyone to know where he was from before.
1: Yeah.
0: So, you know, it's hard to say. I think, you know, perhaps people, you know, even today, right, we can tell where people are from because of their accents.
1: And
0: how they act. And so to a degree, even though he might have tried to reject that whole identity, people would have still probably looked at him to a degree and gone,
1: Yeah, that's what I would imagine too.
0: Yeah. So basically, he goes off, he blows all the money, doesn't turn out very well for him. So when he spent it all and this big famine strikes,
1: yeah,
0: the obvious question to me at least is why didn't he just go home?
1: Yeah, exactly.
0: Like, you know, is that something you would do if that sort of thing happened? Like,
1: it depends because if I had left, based on the reasons that like that he would have, I probably wouldn't have returned home.
0: Mm-hmm.
1: Like, I think my pride would have got in the way a bit, and it's like, no, I sold everything, or like I gave all of that up. I don't want to come back and look like, you know, this weak person trying to make it out there on my own kind of thing. So I think it would just, like for me, it would just depend on like the reason why I had left. And like with him, like how we've seen, even, like how he asked for his inheritance when his dad was still alive. And it was like, would I be able to go back to that kind of a situation knowing what I did?
0: Yeah.
1: I think it would be hard for me.
0: Yeah. Well, there's actually, in Jewish society at that time, there was this kind of like a cultural thing that they would do, kind of like a ceremony that was called the Kezazah. And so what it means is that if someone lost their family's inheritance, so this is a very specific thing, and Jesus telling this story, it's not just some, oh, well, you know, maybe this will happen.

0: Like, there's a very specific, because of what I've done, I'm in a hopeless situation. What on earth can I do? And, you know, equally it says that no one gave him anything when he's in this situation. He was reduced to being a beggar, which in Jewish society, again, was considered to actually be something very shameful because there's this notion that God has blessed our people.
1: Yes.
0: And so if you, the only way that you could be in that situation of needing to beg is that if you have not cared for what God has given you. We go on, basically we see that he ends up, he goes to a bloke and begs for work and essentially is given this job feeding the pigs. This is probably one of the more well-known parts of the story. We can assume that this guy was, this person that he gets employed by was probably a Gentile. Again, you know, the notion of a Jew working for a Gentile would be very strange. Pigs to the Jews were unclean animals. They were associated with Gentiles. They were associated with eating rubbish. And this is the situation the guy finds himself in. He's essentially become a pig. It's how other Jews would view him. He's living with pigs. He wants to eat the pig food. It seems like a pretty bad situation all around. And it seems, honestly, it seems pretty hopeless. But when we come back from this next song, we're actually going to see what's the resolution to this story when it comes to identity with someone who's completely rejected it and then completely lost hope. What does Jesus say is the actual resolution of this story for this person and then equally for us? You're listening to Conversations here on Faith FM. We're going to hear now Nathan Tasker with Glory to His Name. Stick around. We'll be back just after.

0: Welcome back. You just heard there Nathan Tasker with Glory to His Name. You are listening to Conversations today with Brad and Alicia. If you're listening live, it is Wednesday the 17th of April at 3:13 p.m. Melbourne time. And we've been talking a bit today about identity. You know, there's all sorts of interesting identities we've talked about, from how you cook your marshmallows to whether you like spiders or not.
1: Yeah.
0: And we've been going through this story, this fairly well-known story of the prodigal son from the Bible, and kind of unpacking some of the different themes of identity that are in this story. And we've seen so far that what this son has done initially is completely reject the identity of his family, where he grew up, you know, his father, his brothers, everything.
1: Mm.
0: He said, no, I don't want any of that. I want to be my own thing. I'm going to go somewhere else. And I wish I didn't even know you. I wish you were dead.
1: And that would include, like, not only his family, but the society that he was a part of and, like, the things that they did and believed in as well. Eh?
0: Yep. Okay. Yep. It would have been a rejection of God as well. And so he goes off to another country very far away and he blows all of his money. And, you know, we were talking during the break, you know, the significance of this whole Kezazar ceremony. Well, basically, if you went off and blew your money somewhere else in a Gentile country as a Jew and you came back, the village would come out and do this ceremony and basically say, sorry, you're out. You can't come back, you know. So there was no second chance. You know, it wasn't really like an opportunity for forgiveness or anything like that. It was like, sorry, you're out.
1: And that's huge. That's from the whole village, eh? Not just like your family.
0: Yep. So basically, this guy has found himself in what he would assume would to be a completely hopeless situation. We were talking before the break, you know, he is reduced to the status of a pig. He's feeding pigs, eating with pigs, living with pigs. Basically, the nastiest animal to a Jew that you can possibly be. And so what does he decide that he could possibly do? And if we go back to where we were in Luke 15, eventually it says in verse 17, he says, when he came to himself, he said, how many of my father's hired servants have more than enough bread, but I'm going to die here hungry. I'm going to get up and I'm going to go to my father and I'll say to him, Father, I have sinned against heaven and before you. I'm no longer worthy to be called your son. Just treat me like one of your hired servants. Okay, so, you know, we see that even in his mindset, he understands some of the things we just talked about.
1: Yeah, so he's sort of expecting the whole Kezazar ceremony and, like, that he won't be accepted back into the family.
0: Yep. You know, even here when he says, Father, I have sinned against heaven and before you, he recognizes, well, it wasn't just a rejection of my family. It wasn't just a rejection of my village or my culture. It was a rejection of God too. Because, you know, what else could having sinned against heaven mean?
1: Yeah.
0: And he says, I am no longer worthy to be called your son. You know, and this is, I guess, where he's saying, like, he's making a value judgment. And, you know, he's saying, I agree with what the village is going to do to me.
1: Yeah.
0: Like, I've blown all the money. Like, I have nothing of worth, nothing of value left to offer in return. So by that metric, by the metric of material success or anything like that, I got nothing. So can you please just treat me like a servant? You know, I'll do whatever I have to do. You won't even have to see me. Because it's the thing, right?
1: Yep.
0: A lot of the time with the hired servants, there would be a manager. The family might have nothing to do with the actual servants. And, you know, the son's probably thinking from that perspective. You know, look, I'm probably not going to see my father. I'm probably not going to see my brothers. I'm not going to see my family. I'm not going to see anyone because I'm out.
1: I'm cut off.
0: I have no worth. Why would they want to do anything to do with me? He's not expecting to seek grace or forgiveness or anything like that. He's coming at it from the perspective, well, I guess I could try and pay back my father in some sort of way. He's not really thinking about repentance, or he's not really thinking about reconciliation. He's not even imagining that he could restore the identity that he once had, the relationship he once had. But let's see how this story ends. So do you want to read verses 20 through to 24 for us?
1: Yep. And it says, so he got up and went to his father. But while he was still a long way off, his father saw him and was filled with compassion for him. He ran to his son, threw his arms around him and kissed him. The son said to him, Father, I have sinned against heaven and against you. I am no longer worthy to be called your son. But the father said to his servants, quick, bring the best robe and put it on him. Put a ring on his finger and sandals on his feet. Bring the fattened calf and kill it. Let's have a feast and celebrate. For this son of mine was dead and is alive again. He was lost and is found. So they began to celebrate.
0: Nice. And there's more to this story, obviously. There's another situation that goes on with the brother. And maybe we can dig into that another time, because that's another interesting part of the story too. But if we were just to unpack this last little bit here. So it says, you know, so he, like in the last bit we say, it says he comes to his senses, which is an interesting thought. And he gets up and he heads off towards his father's house with this notion of, well, I'll never be accepted in the family again. But, you know, maybe, like even in this to a degree, you can say maybe his motivations aren't even pure. He's just like, well, I guess my father's a nice guy. And even though I've stuffed up and I've
1: been a
0: complete jerk to him.
1: Yeah.
0: Maybe he's nice enough that he'll let me work there and at least I'll have something to eat. But it's, you know, how would, you know, we have this question again. How would a Jewish father typically be expected to respond to his son returning? So there's actually, again, there's actually, you know, kind of set specifications, cultural norms for how people would behave in this situation. And it would basically be the father would remain in the house. He would not go out to see his son or talk to him because the son has shamed him. He would allow this Kezazar ceremony to take place. It would force the son to stay outside the village gates. And if the village was very lenient and if the father agreed, perhaps this person, even though they would be forced to live outside the village, they might be allowed to come in and work as like a laborer, as a day shift, but they would never be allowed to live there. They were still rejected in that sense. Yeah. So that would have been the expectation. So what actually happens, right?
1: Yeah.
0: So it says, while the son is still a long way off, says the father saw him and felt compassion and ran and embraced him and kissed him. Okay, so there's a lot of interesting stuff here. The Greek word that is translated as compassion is quite different in, you know, in these sort of Middle Eastern cultures to how we would interpret it as a, you know, here in Australia. You've probably heard the expression before, oh, you're breaking my heart.
1: Yes.
0: Right?
1: Yeah.
0: Oh, you know. Why would you do this?
1: Yeah.
0: the Greek word here refers to like a really, really deep emotional feeling.
1: Okay.
0: The Arabic equivalent of this term, like you're breaking my heart, is you're cutting up my intestines, is what it literally means.
1: Okay.
0: So it's like, whoa, this is intense. It's
1: really, yeah.
0: It's not just like, oh, you know, I feel so sad. It's like, whoa. You know, this is like one of the deepest possible feelings you can feel.
1: Yeah.
0: So think of moments in your life when you've just been incredibly happy or incredibly sad or angry or loving or afraid or something like that. This is the depth of the emotion the father's feeling at this point. And it says he runs out to meet him and embraces him and kisses him. And it would have been a strange thing in Jewish society to do that.
1: Yeah, I was just thinking that, just going off what you said before about what would usually happen in a setting, you know, back in those days with Jewish people. And we see here that his father, he sort of met him before he even had come back into the village. So if you think about like the people that were around, knowing the backstory of what he had done, that would have been like, wait, what's happening?
0: Yeah, yeah. You know? And the father doesn't even wait for this guy to, you know, to get to the village gates and be rejected. He's like, no, I'm not going to let that happen.
1: Yeah.
0: Like, I, you know, all of these expectations that everybody has, like, we're not doing that.
1: Yeah. I wonder, like, because I'm not very familiar with the Jewish culture.
0: Mm-hmm.
1: I wonder if there would have been any repercussions for the father if he had, because he had done that, you know, like, because it was so countercultural. So, like, I'm thinking, was there some kind of other higher up that would have, you know, done something to the father if he had been put in that position? Or
0: Potentially he may have been viewed in a strange way.
1: Oh, okay.
0: Yeah. He may have had, you know, some other wealthy people in the village saying, oh, this isn't right. We should do this.
1: Oh, yeah.
0: But again, that's why I think it's so great and symbolic that the father doesn't allow that whole situation to happen. He actually takes control of the situation.
1: Yeah.
0: And, you know, interesting parallels to God's relationship with us. You know, he doesn't wait for, you know, when Adam and Eve sin and we fell short. And, you know, like sin enters the world and into our lives and death and pain and suffering. God doesn't wait. Like, he's like, okay, I've seen it happen. I'm putting it in the plan now. And I'm putting in this plan that Jesus, my son, is going to come and die, take care of the consequences of this situation, because I'm not going to wait for, you know, somebody else to potentially step in and fix it or anything like that. I love my son. I love you, Alicia. I love everyone so much that I'm going to take the initiative here. Which I think is, you know, really cool. And, you know, we have these last couple of things here. We have the robe, the ring, the sandals, and the fattened calf at the end of this story. And this is what happens. And it says, you know, the father comes out. Sorry, the son says, Father, I've sinned against heaven and before you. I am no longer worthy to be called your son. And interesting, you know, we saw before that he was about to say, oh, please let me be just treated like one of your servants. Father doesn't even let him say it. You know, he's just like, you know, he doesn't even give him that opportunity. He says, he kind of just ignores his son saying this. And he goes to his servants. He says, all right, bring the best robe, put it on him, put a ring on his hand, put shoes on his feet, bring the fattened calf, you know, the best one we've got.
1: Best one, yeah.
0: And kill it. And we're going to have a big party and we're going to all eat together. For this, my son was dead and now he's alive again. He was lost and he's found. And they all began to celebrate. So the cultural significance, you know, this whole identity thing we're coming back to again, the robe. So the best robe would have been the father's own robe.
1: Oh, okay.
0: Yeah. And, you know, typically the patriarch of the family had a very special garment that probably would have been passed down from his father before and so on and so forth. And so it signifies a new relationship between this son and his father.
1: Oh, okay.
0: The ring. So this would have been the family's signet ring.
1: Yep.
0: It would have been a restoration signifying the son's restored status and being part of the family again.
1: Yep.
0: The sandals. We know that only slaves went barefoot. And so this signifies the father saying to the son, you're not a servant. You are going to be back part of this family and part of this community. You're not going to be a servant who's forced to live outside. You're going to be back in here.
1: Yeah, yeah.
0: And the calf was a special privilege that was kept only for the most honored guests that would ever rock up. So basically, I think the parallels we see in this story are how God views us.
1: Yeah, yeah.
0: And even if we completely reject him and say, I want nothing to do with you, I wish you were dead, we see the true identity of God and his love in this story.
1: Yeah, yeah.
0: That, you know, he's watching and waiting for us. He's not going to let this destruction, this judgment, this rejection happen when we are trying to come back to him. He's the one that's taking the initiative, really, right? And there's a verse that's in 2 Corinthians that I think really applies to this, 5:17. It says, therefore, if anyone is in Christ, he is a new creation. The old has passed away and the new has started. Which I think is pretty cool.
1: Awesome, yeah. And I love how the father, like, restored the son's identity back to what it should have been in the beginning, sort of thing. And the same thing with God, you know, we are made in his image in the beginning, and then life happens and sin came into the world, and we make choices and stuff, and then we sometimes lose our identity in him.
0: Yep.
1: But he, like how you were saying, he's always there to initiate the restoration of our identity in him. That's which cool. I think is an awesome thing.
0: Great. God is a great person. And if you would like to know a bit more about him, you can still claim today's free offer, which is a book called Words from Jesus. You can claim it by pulling out your phone, texting today's code word C0417 to our show number 0488 185 00. Thanks for joining us on Conversations. See you again same time next week.
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0: Good morning once again and welcome to A Light in the Dark here on Faith FM. My name is Brad and I'm here with Peter Watts, and this is a show where we talk about the intersection of faith, culture, the Bible, truth, a lot of really important things. Life.
7: Yep.
0: You know, it's a really, I mean, this sounds a bit funny. I think it's a really interesting show and I'm glad to be a part of it. And Peter, it's nice to see you again in here in the office. Now, a quick warning to anybody listening today. If you hear some weird crackling sounds in the background, it's because here in the Faith FM studio that we're coming to you live from in Melbourne, if you're listening live, it's Thursday, the 27th of June. We're getting our air conditioning system replaced in here at the moment. And so there's these big plastic sheets down on the floor everywhere. So if people are walking past, you might hear crunch, snap, crackle, pop, you know, that sort of thing.
7: And the other crackling will be my voice, because my voice sounds a little bit croaky today. But I've got to say, I feel a lot better than I sound. So okay, hopefully that the audience will endure the crackling of my voice today. It is great to be back in the studio. I certainly enjoy doing these programs, Brad, and it's great working with you. So thank you for what you do.
0: Now, Peter, I have to ask, is the reason your voice is a bit crackly, is it because you were up late last night cheering for the New South Wales Blues in the big State of Origin win that we had?
7: I don't think that's the reason. I was aware of the fact that they had a good first half. But no, that's not the reason for my crackly voice, nor was it the reason. We had a great last Saturday night. We had a great program out at Warburton. We had the Faith of M community dinner with yourself and Robbie Bergen. And myself and a wonderful group of people. And so it was a really enjoyable evening. And Robbie spoke about digital currencies, cashless societies, and Bible prophecy. And because of that program, that sort of is a springboard to looking at other elements of Bible prophecy, which we plan to do this coming weekend. Tomorrow night. Tomorrow night at Warburton. This will take place at the Andra Community Centre in Warburton, and at 7 o'clock, 7 o'clock tomorrow night, Friday, we will be presenting a program called Last Call. As time runs out, will you check in? And we're going to be presenting some messages from the heart of the Book of Revelation. That we're doing it in a sort of airport theme.
0: Yep.
7: The idea that there's a flight to catch and you don't want to miss it because if you miss your flight, well, you miss your flight. And we all know what it's like. Well, hopefully we don't know what it's like to miss a flight. I don't think I've ever missed a flight.
0: Okay.
7: I've had them cancelled. Yep. I've had them delayed. But I don't think I've yet missed a flight. And, of course, sometimes people miss flights for all sorts of different reasons. But
0: I've been very close to missing flights.
7: Yeah. I've been usually in transit when your plane comes in late and then you've got another one to catch on the way out. So that is always possible. But in this scenario, this is a flight you don't want to miss. And it's God's last call. So we find God's last call in the heart of the Book of Revelation, a passage called the Three Angels' Messages.
0: Yep.
7: And we're going to be sharing those. We're going to share a 12-part series beginning 7 p.m. Friday evening, the 28th of June, and it will be at the Adra Community Centre, which is 3505 Warburton Highway, Warburton. So if you are in the area or anywhere in the east of Melbourne and you would like to come along, we would love to see you 7 p.m. Friday at the Adra Community Centre, 3505 Warburton Highway, Warburton. Last call. So we look forward to seeing there if you can make it.
0: Yeah, absolutely. And, you know, Robbie shared on the night the other day, this is one of only, I think it was one of 1,817 prophecies.
7: Good. I'm glad you remember that number. I was thinking of that number myself. That's a good number to remember.
0: Yeah. And, you know, if that one is the thing that builds your faith, fantastic. But come and discover more.
7: Oh,
0: there's absolutely. So many amazing prophecies in the Bible that really give you a reason to trust in God.
7: I think. Absolutely. And these ones in particular, as we said, this is God's last call to humanity. These are God's last messages before he returns in glory at the second coming. And so these have a particular resonance to the time in which we're living, Brad. So these aren't simply, I mean, all the prophecies of the Bible are amazing. There are prophecies about Jesus coming and being born in Bethlehem.
0: Yep.
7: And we remember that each December. But these are prophecies that actually deal with our time. And so I would encourage people to come along if they can.
0: Absolutely. And while we're at it, I actually want to quickly do a bit of a shout out to some of our listeners. If you are near the Cobar area, Robbie's actually going to be going out and doing a similar presentation out there.
7: Terrific.
0: So if you're out in regional New South Wales and you're thinking about it, I want to encourage you to make sure you go to faithfm.com.au/events and register your place for this. It's going to be another great free dinner. And Robbie's going to be sharing some other stuff on really interesting Bible prophecies. So don't miss out on that one. I know the pastor out there, Lorenzo Berry, he's very excited.
7: I know Lorenzo.
0: Yeah, well, there you go.
7: Nice fella.
0: Really great fella.
7: Shout out to Lorenzo if you're listening.
0: So, yeah, so go to, we've been talking about this one that's happened in Warburton just recently.
7: Yeah, it's a great event. You can get along if you can.
0: Absolutely. If there's other ones coming up, you know, in the next couple of weeks and months, so there's actually one going to be in Sydney out in Quakers Hill in Sydney on July 27. There's going to be one in Cobar on July 5. Mm. Those are the most immediate ones coming up to my mind.
7: And least. As we get close, we should give the address details to make yes. sure people get those. But
0: absolutely. But yeah, make sure you don't miss out on the one that Peter just mentioned coming up in Warburton over the next couple of weeks. But starting this Friday, June 28 at 7 p.m. at the Redwood Centre in Warburton.
7: God's last call.
0: Mm, very exciting. All right, Peter. So speaking of last calls, today we're actually talking a little bit about salvation.
7: Yeah, which is a popular theme on this show. We sort of try and tie most subjects to that. We sort of, from my perspective, coming as I did from an atheist background into becoming a believer and sort of discovering God and God sort of revealing himself to me,
0: then it's
7: to me, God and life are so interconnected. You know, it's not that you can have one without the other. Mm. And we may try and live lives without God, but they're a lot harder than having God in your life. Mm. Now, God's always around. The Bible says he's not far from any one of us.
0: Yep.
7: And he's an ever-present. But sometimes we recognize him and sometimes we don't. Mm. But I found in my own experience that when I allow God into my life, when I allow him into my day, then it oils the wheels. It makes things better. Even when we have challenges, and we do, it's not that believers have no trials, challenges, or things to overcome. It's simply that the journey is easier together than it is alone. And that's what God is saying to us, is I can help you with your life in the here and now, and then, of course, eternity into the future. But today's message we've entitled No Time to Lose. Okay. Now, some people may be aware that the last James Bond film was called No Time to Die, and ironically, he does die in that film.
0: Oh, Peter, spoiler alert, buddy. Oh,
7: well, I think there were a lot more spoilers after that came out. Sure. But anyway, but this is No Time to Lose, and I wanted to talk today about how long should I wait to make a commitment to Jesus?
0: Oh, okay.
7: And now, I would sort of put it in this caveat. We all know that the journey of faith is a process, and you know sometimes we will have an encounter with God, and we may not immediately let him into every area of our life.
0: Well, I was going to say maybe that's not a given.
7: Mm.
0: You know, this idea that you know faith is a journey.
7: Right.
0: Maybe for some people from different religious backgrounds, it might just be, well, no, once I've done the thing,
7: right,
0: then I'm all good.
7: Yeah.
0: So what makes Christianity different to that?
7: Well, I think...
0: I don't want to pull you up on
7: it, but
0: I just want to think...
7: I want you to, because I actually want to talk a little bit about that, although that's not the focus for today.
0: Sure.
7: But I do want to talk about that because I think it's in the relation between God and us.
0: Okay.
7: So God... we've talked about this before. There are two really significant pictures that I think are important from the Bible.
0: Okay.
7: One is the love story relationship where God pictures the story as Jesus is the bridegroom, the church is his bride, and there's that relationship.
0: Mm.
7: And then there's the father-child relationship.
0: Okay.
7: That we see very strongly pictures in the Bible as well. And I think it's that father-child relationship that helps us to see more of the journey.
0: Yeah,
7: because as children, we grow.
0: Yep.
7: We are not the same person we were 5 years ago, even as adults.
0: Mm.
7: And I think that is emphasized even more when we're children. You know, sometimes you'll know a family and they've got young children. And you mightn't see them for 20 years. And then you see them 20 years later, and the children, of course, have exploded into adults. And it's gone, oh, wow, you know, I barely recognize the children, whereas the adults might seem the same, you know, or somewhat the same. And so I think that journey is emphasized probably by the words growth and relationship.
0: Okay.
7: We grow in our relationship with God.
0: Yeah.
7: And as such, that then brings changes to the life.
0: Okay.
7: But I also think there are moments that we can often point to in our journey where that's when I met God, or that's when God revealed himself to me. That was certainly the case for my own journey. But the other thing is, it's kind of like you can know about God. You can know that God exists. You can believe that God exists. You can believe that the Bible is an authentic record
0: yep.
7: of God's dealing with humanity. And you can believe that the Bible has good counsel and all of that. But whether we let God into our heart and whether we actually give ourselves completely to God,
0: yep.
7: that's something else. That's okay. something other than, oh, yeah, I know about God and I know bits about God or I know bits about the Bible.
0: Mm.
7: That's not the same as the committed relationship. I guess I go back to the love relationship. You know, yep. there's a time when you say, I do, you know, in that love relationship, and then you're committed. And that's what we want to explore a little bit today is in this idea of no time to lose. When is it appropriate? How long should I wait to make a commitment to Jesus? And we'll dive into that after the break.
0: Sounds good. It's very interesting questions, I think, and I reckon our listeners are really going to get a lot out of this today. 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Remember, if you're enjoying the show, you can text in on 0488880831, as one of our listeners, David, already has, saying he's enjoying listening to the live show today. Thank you, David. Always nice to hear. We're going to hear now Josh Garrels with Steadfast. 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

0: You just heard Josh Garrels with Steadfast from the album Peace to All Who Enter Here. And you are listening to A Light in the Dark here on Faith FM. If you are listening live, it is Thursday, the 27th of June, 2024. And here in Melbourne, it is about 11:15 in the morning. So today on A Light in the Dark, we're talking a bit about salvation. And just before the song break there, Peter posed an interesting question. How long should you wait to make a commitment to Jesus? And maybe that's a bit of a loaded question.
1: It really is. Because I think a lot of it depends on the experience and where you are in that journey of discovering God or running from God or, you know, all sorts of different dynamics in relation to how we relate to God.
0: You know, one thing that's interesting is I think in the Bible, you actually see, you know, with John the Baptist, for example, one of the very first things that people are called to do in their relationship with God is actually to make a commitment. Interestingly enough, it's not a case of, okay, well, you need to go and, you know, maybe in the Old Testament times, you need to go and you need to study the Old Testament. And you make sure you know the law and the prophets and you make sure you know this and that and the other. It's just saying, no. The first thing to do is actually turn to God, make a commitment, say, all right, I understand that I've disconnected myself from you and I want to change that.
1: Yeah. Well, I think that sometimes we want God's influence and power in our lives without that connection or without the commitment. And I suppose in the modern context, we might say, well, we want intimacy with somebody before we've made a commitment to somebody. You know, that we, you know, in a century ago, because society might have expected, well, you make the commitment and then you enjoy the intimacy.
0: It's almost like it's credit card thinking in a sense.
1: Yeah.
0: I want it now.
1: Yeah, so, that's right.
0: And
1: that's
0: I'll deal with having to, you know, pay the debt or, you know, develop the relationship later.
1: So, in regard to all this, I want to take a look at a story in the Bible, which is in Luke 23.
0: Okay.
1: From the perspective of, really, this topic is all about, can I put off my commitment to Jesus and to a more convenient time, or maybe a later time in my life, or maybe I want to live life the way I want to live it. And then as I'm approaching old age, maybe I'll give my last years to the Lord. And so when is a good time to make my commitment to Christ? And so I want to talk about this in relation to the thief on the cross, because people will say, you know, see the thief on the cross, it was his last dying breath or whatever, and he gives his life to Jesus, and Jesus promises him going to be in paradise, so, you know, all is well. And I just sort of want to examine that for a little bit. What blessings we can draw from this passage, but also to think about how we relate to Christ in, you know, our relationship to him today. Okay. So in this passage, Jesus has been crucified. In Luke 23, we're going to pick it up in Luke 23, 39 in a moment. I'll get you to read that, Brad. But just leading up to this, he's been crucified. And while Jesus is on the cross, actually in verse 34, Jesus says, "Father, forgive them, for they do not know what they do." And I would imagine that the Jesus is crucified between two thieves. They are criminals. They have broken the law. They are being punished for their crimes. And I imagine them hearing Jesus' words, "Father, forgive them, for they know not what they do." And then let's pick it up in verse 39, Luke 23, verse 39 through 43, please, Brad.
0: Sure. "Then one of the criminals who were hanged blasphemed Jesus, saying, 'If you are the Son of God, save yourself and us.' But the other, answering, rebuked him, saying, 'Do you not even fear God, seeing you are under the same condemnation? And we indeed justly, for we receive the due reward of our deeds, but this man has done nothing wrong.' Then he said to Jesus, 'Lord, remember me when you come into your kingdom.' And Jesus said to him, 'Assuredly, I say to you, today you will be with me in paradise.'"
1: All right, thank you. So in this passage, there are a few elements. So he's crucified between two thieves, and one of them is, you know, just giving Jesus abuse and saying, you know, if you are the Christ, if you're the Savior, essentially, save yourself and us. If you really are the savior of the world, save yourself and save us. Now, of course, one thing that Jesus could not do was save himself and save us.
0: Yeah, that's
1: that is an important point. See, this is, you know, one of the great, I guess, revelations about God through the cross is that the cross, you know, I think as a non-Christian, and maybe there are others who even have been raised Christian, but people look at Jesus hanging on the cross and say, well, you know, if you look at the pantheon of superheroes or the pantheon of the Greek gods or other gods, you know, that people have worshipped through the years. And particularly today, I think if you think about all the superheroes and the different abilities that they have and so forth. And then you look at Jesus dying on a cross and you think, how has he, how does that figure become a hero to millions?
0: Yeah, I've certainly seen it referred to in skeptical circles and that sort of thing as saying, well, you know, if this is your God and he allows himself to be
1: treated
0: in that way, then he's a weak God.
1: Right, exactly.
0: And why would you want to serve a weak God?
1: Yeah. But actually the opposite is true in the sense that if Jesus is whom the Bible claims him to be, and that is, he's the creator of the universe, and he has all power, and he can raise the dead, he can heal the sick, he can feed multitudes just by his word.
0: Yep.
1: You know, he can walk on water. The Bible says he created all things, and through him they exist and are created. So if he is the creator of the universe, and yet he is allowing this to happen to him, that demonstrates enormous power of determination, of self-control, of a willingness to submit and to surrender to those who are far weaker than you, right? I mean, you could use your superpower to come down off the cross and just with a word wipe them all out.
0: Yeah.
1: But he's hanging on the cross and he says, Father, forgive them, for they do not know what they do. And this is an amazing kind of power.
0: Yeah.
1: The power of self-control, the power of self-sacrifice.
0: It's a different type of strength, I think. And
1: strength of character is what it is.
0: Absolutely. And I think, you know, as humans, as here in Australia, I think we recognize strength of character. You know, that's, I think that's ultimately one of the highest Australian values, right? To stand for what you believe.
1: Every Anzac Day.
0: Yeah.
1: Every Anzac Day, we're remembering those who have fallen, who sacrificed their lives in order that we can enjoy the lives that we have today.
0: And it's strength.
1: So there's an element of that.
0: Yeah, I was going to say it's strength of character, and I know we talked about this a little bit on the show last week. It's the strength of Jesus demonstrating how important love is to him.
1: Yes.
0: And the willingness to actually, sacrificial love, because that's what love is, right? As opposed to, you know, selfish or self-centered love.
1: Sure.
0: Yeah.
1: Yeah, well, that's right. And I think today in our society, we're in danger of confusing selfish love, i.e. lust, with genuine self-sacrificial love, which is caring for another. And I think, you know, you said about the importance of love to Jesus. And then I wanted to extend that and say the importance of us to Jesus.
0: Yes,
1: it is his love for us that drives him to the cross to pay the price for my sins and for yours and for all those who are listening. And so that's an element that is amazing about the cross for sure. But here you have one of the criminals saying, oh, if you're the Christ, if you're the Savior of the world, save us and save yourself.
0: Yep.
1: Jesus could not save himself and save us. He had to, in order to pay the price for sin, he had to lay down his life in order that he had to die so that we could live. And that's the solemn, beautiful, glorious reality of the cross, that Jesus would do that because of his love for us. Now, interestingly enough, the other criminal, the thief on the cross, as we like to call him, he, the other one answering, he rebukes the first criminal and say, don't you even fear God, seeing you are under the same condemnation? You're hanging on the cross too, right? to this other thief. And he says, indeed, we justly. In other words, he's recognizing I am guilty of crime.
0: Yep.
1: And the reason I'm being punished is because I'm guilty of crime.
0: Mm.
1: So he's not saying I don't deserve this, you know. Yep. He's saying I'm guilty of this crime. We're guilty of this crime.
0: Mm.
1: He says, and we indeed justly, but for we receive the due reward for our deeds, but this man has done nothing wrong. He's recognizing that Jesus is unjustly being put on the cross. And he's also recognizing him as something else, because in the next line in verse 42, he says, then he said to Jesus, Lord, remember me when you come into your kingdom.
0: Which would be a really strange thing to say if you believe that the person there next to you in the process, very much in the process of dying, was just a human being.
1: Absolutely. So you might think, yeah, you might say, hey, this guy's innocently been convicted and sentenced to death.
0: Yep.
1: And you might say, I feel sorry for him. Or, you know, I'm sorry this is happening to you. But he's seeing in Jesus something far more than that.
0: Yeah, yeah.
1: He's saying, number one, he's recognizing he's done nothing wrong. Number two, he's recognizing him as Lord. And number three, he's recognizing that there is a kingdom that this man has, not only has now, but will have.
0: Yep.
1: So there is hope for the future somewhere, even though they're all hanging on crosses. It's an amazing dialogue. And we'll come back to Jesus' response after our next break.
0: I like that. 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That is 04-888-808-31. If you've got any questions or thoughts on today's show, we would absolutely love to hear them. We're going to hear now Dave Hunt with Grace to Lead Us Home. 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

0: You just heard there, Dave Hunt with Grace to Lead Us Home. A nice octaverb on the guitar in there. That's my inner guitarist coming out.
1: Okay.
0: You know, ooh, it's sparkly. It's nice. You are listening to A Light in the Dark here on Faith FM. And I just want to quickly mention, if you are listening live on Thursday, the 27th of June,

0: that you can potentially win just for connecting with us and, you know, saying, yeah, I like Faith FM.
1: Why not?
0: Pretty easy. So one more time, that code word is FIRE. The secret code word for A Light in the Dark is FIRE, F-I-R-E. All right, let's go back into this topic of salvation. And I want to actually ask Peter, you know, maybe if I'm not a Christian and I hear this word salvation, I'd probably be like, what
1: does that mean?
0: Yeah.
1: Yeah. So effectively, from a biblical point of view, we are all subject to death.
0: Okay.
1: And that's not hard to convince people of. People die every day.
0: Yep.
1: We hear the tragic stories on the news. But at the end of the day, we also know that we are marching one day at a time towards the end of our life.
0: Yep.
1: We don't need convincing of that. If you've ever visited a hospital or a cemetery, you know that that's the case. And so the Bible says that. We see that in our experience. But what God is saying, so if you were out in the ocean, you know, on a boat or in a storm, or you capsized and you're floating around and somebody has sent out a message, we need an air sea rescue or somebody to come and save this person, then we understand salvation in that concept, that people get rescued from certain death. You know, if they weren't rescued, they'd die.
0: So so you can sort of equate salvation with rescue.
1: Correct. Okay. You can. That's right. It's a prolonging of life, if you like. It's preventing you from dying. Whereas we know that, and you know, if people live into their 90s or, you know, get to 100, and I've known a few people who've done that, we think they've had such a lovely long life or whatever. And then you compare that with people in the book of Genesis who lived to 900 years of age, and you think 100's not that much.
0: Yeah.
1: But even the 900 years is nothing in compared to eternity.
0: Very true.
1: And God's intention was that he would have a relationship with us as humans for eternity. And so when we talk about salvation, we're saying, yes, in this life, the world is broken, we are broken, and therefore we get old, we get sick, and we die. But God is saying, I can raise the dead. I can bring you back to life, give you a new body, and you can have eternal life with God forever and ever and ever. That's what salvation means. And it's really a salvation. We have this condition where, you know, you talked about the state of origin. Two players were sent to the sin bin in the state of origin. What does that mean? Well, they broke the law. They broke the rules of the game and got sent to the sin bin. So sin is the breaking of the law. That's what it is. And we have all human beings, the Bible says, have done that. We've all broken the law. We've all sinned at some point. We've all told a lie or stolen something that didn't belong to us or, you know, coveted something that didn't belong to us. And so we've all sinned, and the wages of sin is death, because that separates us from God. And God is saying, I don't want that to be the end. I want to intervene. I want to reconnect you to God. And he does that through Jesus. Jesus is the one that reconnects us. And so Jesus is the Savior of all. He's the one that is going to save us from everlasting death, essentially, and give us everlasting life instead. And I know that the latter is more, is preferable to the former. So let's dive back into the story of Luke 23.
0: Yeah, sure.
1: In Luke 23 and verse where are we? In verse 42, we read that one of the thieves on the cross who recognized Jesus as Lord, he said, Lord, remember me when you come into your kingdom. And in verse 43, it says, and Jesus said to him, assuredly, I say to you today, you will be with me in paradise. Jesus was promising him that day, when everything looked bleak, when everything looked lost, when they're all dying on the cross, he's saying, I'm telling you today, you will be with me in paradise. There will be a resurrection. Now, Jesus didn't go to paradise that day, and the thief on the cross didn't go to paradise that day, because even on the third day when Jesus rises from the dead on Sunday morning and he meets Mary Magdalene, Mary Magdalene says, teacher. And she's amazed to see Jesus alive on the day of the resurrection. But Jesus says, do not cling to me, for I have not yet ascended to my Father. So Jesus didn't go to paradise on Friday. He didn't go on Saturday. He didn't. He hadn't gone even on Sunday morning. So he's

0: not saying today we're going to paradise together. Hmm. He's saying today I'm telling you, you will be in paradise. Hmm. So the promise is given that day. And that thief on the cross, we can expect to see in heaven one day, and we can talk to him and we can ask him about his experiences. Now, the point of this, go on.
1: Oh, all I was going to say is imagine the change in mindset for somebody who is literally there dying.
0: Correct.
1: At that time. And you receive a message that says to you, okay, well, even after you've died, here's the promise.
0: Yeah, it's not like the end.
1: I promise you that this is not the end.
0: Yeah.
1: Imagine the change in how he would have felt. I don't think he still would have enjoyed dying or anything like that. But imagine the difference between his mindset and the other one.
0: The hope and the joy in his heart at receiving those words would have carried him through that horrible torture of the last moments of dying on that cross because he had something to look forward to, which, you know, the other thief did not have that to look forward to. Mm. And it was all based on faith. The just shall live by faith. You know, we are saved by faith in what Jesus has done for us. But the point of the story I wanted to point out is people will say, see, the thief, he lived, you know, a rebellious life, a criminal life. He ends up dying on the cross. And in his last breath, he gives his life to Jesus and he's going to be in the kingdom.
1: Yep.
0: So therefore, if it's good enough for him, is that good enough for me? And I think that we can't superimpose our own life on the thief on the cross.
1: Sure,
0: it's interesting. There is one deathbed conversion in the Bible. This is it, the thief on the cross.
1: Yeah, right.
0: There is one deathbed conversion in the Bible so that none need lose hope.
1: Hmm. Yeah.
0: But there is only one so that none should presume.
1: Hmm.
0: In other words, we don't. The title of our message today is No Time to Lose. That thief on the cross had no time to lose.
1: Yep.
0: He couldn't wait till tomorrow to make this decision.
1: And ultimately, you know, we sometimes we can think, oh yeah, you know, we're playing the game. So like, oh well, you know, I can just wait and I'll put it off and then but then you don't know what's gonna happen to you in 5 minutes' time.
0: And I think part of that is we go back to the relationship with God again, in the sense that we kind of presume that if I make this decision, life's not going to be as good as the one I've got now. Mm. And that's a fallacy. Okay, that is a fallacy. Now, you know, people think about it, well, if I become a Christian and I really commit to God, I'm going to have to give up this, this, and this.
1: Mm.
0: And I used to think that. Yep. I think before I became a Christian, I used to think, and even when I had met God for the first time, I still wanted God on my terms. And I've talked about this before. It's like I wanted God in my pocket. I pull out my wallet when I need to buy something. Yep. Here's my credit card, whatever. I may not have the money, but they're going to say, well, you can have it anyway. And somehow, some way, sometime in the future, somebody's going to pay for it.
1: Yep.
0: And so I think we treat God that way. We'll pull God out, you know, in different parts of our life, but then we tuck him back in the pocket.
1: Mm.
0: I'll call on you later when I need you. That's not the way it is. With God, it's a permanent relationship. We walk together.
1: Yep. Okay.
0: And what I think Christians realize when they have a meaningful relationship with God is that life is better with God. Throughout, in the here and now, in this life.
1: Hmm.
0: And of course, there is the promise of everlasting life to come.
1: Yep.
0: But life here and now is better. God never asks us to give up anything that is for our good.
1: That's true.
0: You know, he always only ever asks us to give up things that are actually taking life from us.
1: Hmm.
0: And that's what I discovered with smoking and drinking and other things that were actually diminishing my life.
1: Hmm.
0: Not, you know, giving me the abundant life that Jesus talks about.
1: Yep.
0: So that's for us to think about, and we can talk about it. I did a program on Faith FM a couple of years ago called A Killjoy. Is God a Killjoy?
1: Yep.
0: In other words, does God want to take away my toys? And that's how we often think as non-Christians, I think, is, well, if I become a Christian, then God's just going to take away all the things that make life fun.
1: Mm.
0: Well, actually, it's those things that are actually detracting from our life in the long run.
1: Mm.
0: And so God never asks us to give up anything. The Bible says...
1: Well, he never forces us to give up anything.
0: There's a Bible verse in Psalms, I think it's 84, where it says, "No good thing will I withhold from those that love me." So God is not going to withhold any good thing from us, which, by the way, counts as the lie in the Garden of Eden, where Satan is saying, God's just trying to keep back from you things that are going to make you better and happy and stronger or whatever. And it's just a lie of the devil.
1: That's the same cultural lie that you have today that, if you follow God, well, you'll sit on a cloud playing a harp and that's about it.
0: That's right. It'll be boring. Picture of heaven.
1: Yeah.
0: You know, these are the devil's lies that we have bought into. When we come back after the break, we're going to talk about this idea of no time to lose. The thief on the cross certainly had no time to lose, and he took his opportunity.
1: Hmm.
0: But we want to look at our own situation today and ask that question.
1: All right, sounds good. 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If you are listening live, it is Thursday, the 27th of June, and here in Melbourne, it is 11:43 a.m. in the morning. We're going to hear now Wendell Kimbra with the song I Will Not Hold Back. 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We'll be back in just a couple of minutes.

0: You just heard Wendell Kimbrough with I Will Not Hold Back from the album You Belong. You're listening to A Light in the Dark here on Faith FM, and I want to give you now the opportunity to get today's free giveaway. It's a book called Dare to Connect with God, and you know, ultimately this whole topic of salvation of what we've been talking about is connection with God. You know, there's no time to lose in connecting with God and having a relationship with Him, because it's going to make your life so much better. So if you're interested in getting this free offer today, all you need to do is pull out your phone right now and text today's code word, which is ALD40. So ALD40. And you want to text that to our show number, which is 0488880831. So one more time, the code word is ALD40. And text that to our show number, 0488880831. Okay, let's get back into it, Peter, because we definitely have no time to lose.
1: We have no time to lose today. Well, so jumping back to the thief on the cross story, for the idea that, oh, well, I'm going to leave it to the last minute before I make my decision to, the idea that I'm going to enjoy my life here the way I want it, and then I'll hop on the bus at the end, is a fallacy. Somebody once said that people who think that they're going to join God at the 11th hour often die at 10:30.
0: Yeah, right. and so
1: that's an interesting thought. But the point of the thief on the cross is he didn't know that moment was coming. He didn't know that that was the day he would end up on the cross. He didn't know that Jesus would end up being crucified right next to him, his only hope, and that he would have that opportunity. So in other words, we don't want to base our life on his and say, well, he was able to make that choice at the last minute of his life, so that's what I'm going to do. Because you don't know when the last minute of your life will be. Okay, the best time to do God's will is when you know God's will. Is it God's will that you come to Jesus? Jesus said, all you who labor and are heavy laden, come unto me, and I will give you rest. So it's God's will that we come to him, and we have no time to lose in that. Certainly the thief on the cross had no time to lose. We've just recently had D-Day celebrations for the Normandy landings 80 years ago. Well, for those listening today, maybe D-Day is today. That's decision day. Right, the day that we're to make a decision, don't procrastinate, because you don't know what tomorrow brings. You may be further away from God tomorrow. You may be closer to the grave than you are now tomorrow. The decisions I make today create the person I will be tomorrow. So if today I'm saying, not yet, Jesus, then tomorrow it's easier to say not yet Jesus tomorrow if I'm saying not yet Jesus today. And it'll be easier to say not yet Jesus the third day and the fourth day and the fifth.
0: That's pretty standard procrastination behavior.
1: Right?
0: Yeah.
1: And so, and the other thing will be is if Bible prophecy is true, and it is, that making a conscious choice to commit our lives to Jesus is going to become more difficult in the future. In other words, the conditions in the world and in our societies are going to be less favorable for making a decision for Jesus. In other words, it's going to cost us more. Right now, we have religious liberty. We have liberty to choose, liberty to speak freely.
0: Is a very uncommon thing.
1: Which is an uncommon thing in the world, and an uncommon thing in history. And we have that. And so when we have the opportunity to choose, we're saying, not yet, Jesus. That is in itself a choice. We're saying no to Jesus today. And as we said, it'll be easier to say no to Jesus tomorrow. And so it's a dangerous thing, because we're creating that precedent, that pathway of saying, I don't need Jesus. If I'm able to say no to Jesus, it's self-sufficiency, or I'm going to depend on the government, or I'm going to depend on my family or the welfare state, or whatever it is. You know, the sun will come up tomorrow. I think that's a dangerous precedent, because the day will come when we may not be able to make that decision. We have hardened our heart so much against God that we're not able to make that decision. Please read 2 Corinthians 6 and verse 2 for us.
0: So it says, "For he says, so God, in an acceptable time I have heard you, and in the day of salvation I have helped you. Behold, now is the accepted time, and behold, now is the day of salvation."
1: Okay, so God is telling us, just as when the thief was hanging on the cross, that was his time. He had no time to lose, couldn't make the decision, the next day.
0: Mm.
1: He wasn't in that situation the day before, and so that was his moment. And I think about, why do people put off making that commitment? Why do we put off Jesus and say, "Not yet, Jesus"? I think in part it's unbelief. It's a belief that the life I have now is better than the one I will have if I walk with Jesus.
0: Sometimes it can be the opposite. It can be, "I don't think I'm worthy of a relationship."
1: Well, that,
0: it can be shame or guilt. It says, "Oh no, I'm not good enough. How could God possibly care or love me?"
1: Okay, now that's good. That's another element of why we put that commitment off. That I don't deserve this. Yeah. There was a song I used to listen to in the 90s. "Well, what have I done to deserve this?" And sometimes we say that line in terms of the negative. Why is my life so bad? What have I done to deserve this?
0: Yep.
1: But I actually think about that line in terms of salvation. What have I done to deserve this? If you think about it, what have you done to deserve everlasting life in paradise?
0: Yep.
1: What have you done to deserve that? Well, nothing is the answer.
0: Mm.
1: We don't deserve it. It's a gift from God.
0: Yep.
1: And so there's unbelief. There's a feeling of unworthiness that you mentioned, which I think was an excellent contribution there.
0: Mm.
1: Sometimes it's embarrassment. We worry about what others might think of us if I step out and follow Jesus. But on the other hand, we don't stop to think of what God will think of us if we say, "Not yet, God." We don't think about that. We think about what others around us might think.
0: Mm.
1: And then there's FOMO, fear of missing out, right? But there's a big party on next week and, I don't want to miss out on that.
0: Mm.
1: And again, I think it's, now there's no saying you can't go to the party sober. There's no saying you can't go to party with Jesus.
0: Mm.
1: I think that Jesus would often go to places that he was invited, that they may not have been the most holy environment.
0: Yep.
1: But if he was invited, he would bring his presence, and that would change the atmosphere of the place. So we have a fear of missing out. We think we might miss something good. Perhaps we are lovers of pleasure rather than lovers of God, the Bible talks about, and that's something we have to think about. The Bible says that today is the day of salvation. Today, if you hear his voice, do not harden your hearts. And so it's important, because we don't know if we'll feel this convicted again. As people are hearing our voices today, Brad, on the radio, as they've heard some of the scripture that we've read today, are they being convicted? Are you being convicted? Are you being drawn to saying, "Well, maybe my time is now. Maybe I have no time to lose," and that God is calling me to that. I think of this in terms of, we're coming to a close, and you'll wave at me when we when we're coming to the end. But many people dream of winning the lottery.
0: Oh, of course.
1: Many people think how much easier, better life would be if I won the lottery. But you only have what's left of this life to spend it. And maybe you win the lottery when you're 15 and you've got a lot of life ahead of you, you think, "And I get all of that time to spend the lottery money, unless I spend it in the first couple of years," and then you're sort of back to square one. Or you might win it in your 50s and half your life is gone.
0: Mm.
1: So you only have half your life to spend that lottery money.
0: Yeah.
1: But people will think that would be the most wonderful thing in the world.
0: Mm.
1: But what God is offered is so much better than winning the lottery. Yep. And this is the perspective I have as once being an atheist to being a believer. I've already won the lottery and then some.
0: Yep.
1: That's my outlook today, is that I feel like I won the lottery. And it's kind of, I feel like I won the lottery every day because it's the gift that never stops giving. That God is a source of blessing that you will never, he'll never run out.
0: Yep.
1: You know, and you have a new name, a new identity in Christ, a meaning and purpose for today. You have a hope for tomorrow, which that peace of mind, I think you can't put a price on that. The knowledge that God's in control, he's watching over me. My future's secure in God. I don't have to worry about, the future because God is there already and he's got a future planned with me in eternity.
0: Yeah, that's great.
1: A new body to look forward to. Eternal youth. Paradise overflowing with natural beauty. Perfect neighbors. If you've got problems with your neighbors, that won't happen there. Everlasting life and Jesus, the Father and the Holy Spirit to share it all with. And as the Bible says in Acts 22:16, Paul says, why are you waiting? We have no time to lose. Today is the day of salvation. So I just want to encourage people, if they are convicted, if they're being called by the Holy Spirit, to make that commitment to Jesus. Don't wait. Don't put it off till tomorrow. Experience today the hope, the joy, and the knowledge of Jesus.
0: Absolutely. You've been listening to A Light in the Dark here this morning on Faith FM. If you're listening live, it has been Thursday, the 27th of June, 2024. If you're interested in coming along to Last Call, which is a series that Peter is going to be running out in Warburton, starting on Friday, the 28th of June at 7
1: p.m. That's tomorrow.
0: It is tomorrow.
1: 7 p.m. tomorrow.
0: Don't wait.
1: 7 p.m. tomorrow, the ADRA Community Centre in Warburton. We would love to see you there.
0: It's something you'll definitely enjoy. 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
8: Leviticus 11 is a powerful chapter in the Bible. In verse 2 it reads, "Speak unto the children of Israel, saying, these are the beasts which ye shall eat among all the beasts that are on the earth." It goes on to mention the camel, the cooney, which is a rabbit, the hare, the swine, and it says, "They are unclean to you." Leviticus 11 is a powerful chapter. Hello, I'm Rico Hill, the host of From Sickness to Health, and this is... Whoa, you all right?
9: Yeah, I'm just feeling a little sick.
8: Ah, well, okay, wait a minute. You go by the name Sickness and you're feeling sick?
9: Yeah, so?
8: Just saying the irony, right?
9: Something I ate went down the wrong way.
8: Okay, say that, let me get you some water, all right?
9: No, I already tried that.
8: All right, let's try this. Well, here you go. Ready? Oh, man, what is that?
9: That was dinner.
8: That's shrimp. That's unclean food, man. You're eating unclean food.
9: Oh, it is not unclean. I washed him thoroughly.
8: Oh, man, you need to read Leviticus 11.
9: I don't want to hear it. I love shrimp, lobster, crab, anything creepy crawly.
8: All right, fine. If you haven't guessed already, today's topic is clean and unclean food. Roll it.
9: Hey, which way did it go?
8: I ran off over there somewhere.
9: Ran off?

0: Hello, and thank you for joining us here in the studio of From Sickness to Health. You know me, I'm Rico Hill, but today I have someone you may not have met, but you are going to be happy that you met him because he's going to share some wonderful information with us. It is our good friend, Dr. Milton Mills, who is a physician, and he is part of the critical care unit of the United Medical Center in Washington, D.C. That's my hometown. He is the Associate Director of Preventative Medicine, and that is for the Physicians Committee for Responsible Medicine. That means that he's going around lecturing. Not only is he caring for patients, but he's also educating them. And that's a big part of what we do here on From Sickness to Health, because we want to see you go from sickness to health. Welcome to the program, Dr. Mills.
1: I'm happy to be here, Rico.
0: You know, we're talking about something today that a lot of people, they read their Bibles, they have studied things, but they miss this point. And we're talking about clean and unclean foods, or clean and unclean meats, to be more specific. And today, we're going to break this whole thing down. We're going to get rid of the myths and the misconceptions. We're going to get to what not only the science says, what a good, responsible, preventative physician would say, but we're going to look at what God says as well, as we always do. So hang around. We're going to take a look at what our friend Sickness has to say about it, because sure, we want to be balanced, don't we? So let's see what Sickness has to say about this subject.
2: Thank you, Rico. I'm preparing an exquisite dinner tonight for some of my frenemies, a group of health nuts. They only eat clean and local, organic, non, I don't even know. It's kind of annoying, to be honest. Vegans and vegetarians, they annoy me a lot. So anyway, I'm trying to be creative. It's much harder to be sick when you're vegetarian, so I've got to do some things that I would not otherwise do. I'm gonna make some greens, which is good for you, but I'm gonna add in a little bit of pig feet for flavor, which is nice. And also, oh, I'm gonna add some shrimp and some lobster. That's gonna be great. And then last but not least, I'm making some vegetarian rice patties, but I'm using crab sauce for flavor. It's gonna be great. You know, vegetarians, they think they're pretty smart, but not all of them read the labels. That's how I get them. Lard, oh, that's a great one. You know, lard is pork fat. Not a lot of people know that. Sneaky, I know. So anyway, that's what I do. I've sent out invitations to all my health nut friends. They're coming expecting this great meal, and I'm gonna make sure it's amazing. You know, one last ingredient I had to consider is you gotta make sure some of these guys are technically not unclean. So I'm gonna scrub them down real nice. Back to you, Rico.
0: So, shrimp, lobster, lard. So let's start out by what's the book of Leviticus tells us that there are some issues. God says there's an issue with eating certain foods. He deems them unclean to us, as we saw in the opening of the program. But let's hear from you. What's wrong with lobster? What's wrong with shrimp? What's wrong with pork?
1: Okay. Well, first of all, as a physician, I just have to point out that that chapter in Leviticus makes it clear that God actually wanted the Israelites to be plant eaters, but they demanded meat. Mm. And that upset him because that wasn't his original plan. Genesis makes it clear that he designed us to be pure plant eaters. When he brought them out of Egypt, he fed them only with manna, which Psalm 78 describes as being the corn of heaven.
0: Angels
1: food, absolutely. But the Israelites demanded flesh because they were so addicted to eating animal flesh from the time that they spent in Egypt. And we can do, you can maybe at some point do another program on why eating animal flesh is so addictive. But that's for another time. But they were addicted to it, so God said, okay, fine. If you're going to eat it, there are certain types that you can eat, but other types you can never touch. Under no circumstances. And so he gave them a list of the clean and the unclean.
0: But wait a minute now. That's the law of Moses that's found in, you know, the Old Testament, and that's what people would say.
1: Nope, that's not true. the concept of clean versus unclean existed from the very beginning, because Noah took the clean animals into the ark by sevens, and the unclean he only took in by twos. And that was because, one, the clean animals were to be used both for sacrifice and temporarily for food, because all of the vegetation was going to be destroyed post-flood and need time to regenerate, but the unclean were never to be eaten.
0: Oh, wait. So there was a specific purpose for the unclean ones. So it must have been because God said, take them onto the boat.
1: Right.
0: Absolutely. So they must have been. So what is the purpose? If we're not supposed to eat them, what are we supposed to do with the shrimp and the lobster and the crab? People love their crab. You're from the Maryland area. They say, you know, crab lovers is Maryland, right?
1: Right. They are designed to clean up the environment. Any dead thing that floats to the bottom of the ocean, lobster will immediately gravitate
0: anything
1: towards that dead whatever it is and begin to eat it. And they essentially clean it up by ingesting it. That's their job. Mussels and clams will actually filter waste material out of the water. You can actually take raw sewage and pass it over a bed of oysters and mussels, and it will come out crystal clear at the other end. Why? Because they actually filter all of that organic material out of the water, and they consume it. That's their job. That's what they're designed to do. They do it very well. But if you then turn around and ingest their tissues, you are, in essence, eating fecal material, which is disgusting.
0: When you said raw sewage, that's what you were talking
1: about.
0: That's
1: exactly what I'm talking
0: about. So we find now that a lot of the sewage, for whatever reason, is finding its way into our waterways. Isn't that correct?
1: And so that's exactly what our sewage treatment plants do. They take the raw sewage, we flush down our toilets, emulsify it, and it goes out into the waterways. The shellfish actually take that stuff, they consume it, clear the water, and they actually incorporate the sewage into their tissues. That's what they're designed to do. That is the way God designed them to clean the environment.
0: So God had a design to actually clean our waterways so that they would be safe.
1: Absolutely.
0: But we find that he also had a design how to clean the land.
1: Yes.
0: We're talking about the swine or the pork, pigs. They were the land animals. They were part of those two by two that were taken onto the ark. And their job was to clean up all the mess, wasn't it?
1: Yes, it was.
0: Let's see if...
1: And yes, it is.
0: And yes, it is. Still, currently, right?
1: Yes.
0: So let's see. Let's take a look at this news clip, and maybe we can get some further insights. Was God right? Let's see.
1: Sure.
3: A big Consumer Reports study found a high rate of contamination in pork chops and ground pork from a kind of bacteria that continued to the emergency room. ABC's Dr. Richard Besser brings us the whole picture.
4: You don't know its name, but you may be one of the 100,000 Americans who get sick each year from a bacteria called Yersinia. And today's study explains why. Consumer Reports tested pork, the types you buy in the supermarket, including pork chops and ground pork. They found that nearly 70% of the samples they tested had the dangerous bacteria Yersinia on them. Ground pork turned out to be even more risky than pork chops.
5: This should be a wake-up call to the American public. What are we doing in terms of monitoring the safety of pork, and what can we do in the future?
0: Wow. You know, something that stood out to me about that clip, Doctor, is that you heard the response from the woman. She said, we have to do something to monitor the safety of, you know, what can we do to make it more safe, basically, is what she was saying. But when you're seeing numbers like 68% of, like, some of the pork chops, the chops, and 74% of the ground pork having this bacteria, Yersinia, and it's causing all these health issues, I mean, it's a waste of time, isn't it? Because God has said you can't eat it. Let's talk about the pig.
1: He said, don't touch it. And it's amazing to me that the response of the sort of health department is, well, this stuff is loaded with dangerous bacteria, so let's try and monitor food to try and catch it before it kills. I mean, that's crazy. We shouldn't be eating it in the first place. This stuff is riven with these very dangerous types of bacteria. Furthermore, the trichina worm that everybody knows about is still present in pork, which is why it is always recommended that you cook pork to very high temperatures in order to kill it. Now, in this country, we don't see a lot of the problem that comes from eating undercooked pork, which is a brain infection called cysticercosis, which is where people get these cysts in their brains, which can cause seizures and in certain cases even death. But we do see it from in people coming from other countries like Mexico and certain Latin American countries.
0: Can I just jump in for a second? I was with one of my doctor friends this past weekend, and we were talking about the trichina worm, the trichinosis that finds its way into people's bodies and even lodges in their brains. And we actually show a clip ordinarily, but we're not going to show you that one. It would be too much for you to handle. But we have an operation of someone actually having, they thought the woman had a brain tumor, only to go in and they found the worm. It had grown to a couple of inches in size, and they had to remove it, and it was still alive. This is the thing. But the cysticercosis you're talking about, this doctor shared with us this past weekend that there's almost 90% of his surgeries, they're seeing it in his patients.
1: Right.
0: So it's happening. This is becoming pervasive.
1: Right. This is still very prevalent. So it's the trichina worm. It's the Yersinia. And then, you know, there's this campaign in the pork industry to try and pass pork off as white meat. They say pork, the other white meat. That's
0: marketing, isn't it?
1: Yeah, that is marketing because it's an absolute lie. The leanest cuts of pork you can buy are still over 50% fat by calories. So pork is extremely high in fat, and that is very unhealthy. It will raise your risk for heart disease, number of cancers, and other health problems, as well as dealing with all of these infections that we're talking about. So again, God said don't touch it. He knew what he was talking about because this is very unhealthy food.
0: Okay, let's make this very practical, because in a lot of communities, certainly in our community, I mean, we come from, and I mean, you're working in the same place where I grew up, so we have a large African-American community.
1: Absolutely.
0: We have a large Hispanic community in our cities, and some of the foods that we just love, absolutely tied to tradition, is soul food. And in soul food, we're talking about fried foods, fried this, fried that. But let's break it down. Let's be very practical, because people are hearing this and they're saying, are they talking about my food? Well, we talked about shrimp. We talked about crab lovers, very toxic. We're talking about lobster. We won't find that as much, but still we have our version, the shrimp version, tiny version of the lobster. But we're talking about pork in all of its form, bacon, ham, talking about what else? Ham,
1: chitlins, neck bones, oxtails.
0: I didn't want to go there, but we just went there. Chitlins, but it's something. It's real.
1: Right.
0: And this, we're talking about the intestines, the pig intestines. And this is something that, coming up, in months to come, we're going to see lots of it for New Year's and all these different holidays. People bring out the chitlins, and we're talking about something that is so dangerous for us to eat.
1: Absolutely. First of all, it's not soul food. It's plantation food, because West Africans don't eat this way. Traditional West Africans did not include these kinds of foods in their diet.
0: And the reason why you're saying West Africans is because most African Americans who have come here came from the Western
1: part. That's where the slaves were obtained.
0: But that's not their diet, you're
1: saying. That's not their traditional diet. What happened was, when these West Africans were brought to the American plantations, they were literally forced to eat the garbage of the plantation. So that's why they were forced to eat the entrails of the pig, the pig's feet. its ears, its tails, the ox, the cow's neck bones, the cow's tail. All of these things were the things that they would ordinarily throw away, but instead of throwing them away, they fed them to the slaves. Unfortunately, when the slaves are freed, they turned around and owned what is essentially a dietary vestige of slavery. And we know that these foods are higher in cholesterol, higher in fat, cause excess rates of disease, and are very unhealthy. And we need to reject these foods and get back to what is our true dietary heritage, and that is a low-fat, plant-based diet that does not include these very unhealthy dietary echoes of a slavery past.
0: Now, you know, some would say, well, it tastes so good. First of all, it tastes, we've been eating it for years, and, you know, let me just play the advocate here.
1: Sure.
0: They'll say, well, you know, we've been eating this way for years.
1: Right.
0: Grandma ate this way,
1: right,
0: and she lived to be 85 years old.
1: And
0: but what was wrong with Grandma up to 85?
1: That's exactly right. Grandma couldn't walk. She, you know, had diabetes. She had heart disease. She probably had cataracts. And my point is, if she lived to be 85 abusing herself, she probably would have lived to be 105 if she had taken care of herself. The other point is this. Nobody asked for fried chicken or pork chop or chitlins in the delivery room. Everything we think we like, we had to learn to like. Babies are born without preferences. They have to be taught to like these unhealthy foods. And just like we learned to like unhealthy things, we can unlearn those bad habits and learn to like things that are good for us and that actually promote and preserve our health as opposed to destroying it.
0: Perfect, perfect. You know what? As always, we want to not only hear what you have to say, we've heard the side of Sickness where he gives his point of view, you know, sort of in a provocative way to stimulate the conversation. We looked at the news clip and we've seen, you know, that in the news clip, it's clear God said don't touch it, and we're seeing that it has dangerous bacteria. So let's take a look at what people are saying on the streets.
1: Sure.
0: Because that's going to be important for our conversation. And I think our audience needs to hear
1: absolutely
0: what they think, because other people on the street are saying the same thing. So let's take a look.
2: All right. I'm here with my man, Mark. Mark, what do you think about, you ever heard that discussion on clean and unclean food?
6: Oh, yeah.
2: Oh, yeah. He knows what he's talking about. All right. So let's talk about lobster. You ever heard of lobster?
6: Yeah.
2: You like lobster?
6: Yeah.
2: What do you like about it?
6: Oh, first look of it. Oh, yeah. It's nice to taste. Especially a lobster tail.
2: Mmm.
6: Prawn butter.
2: Oh, man. Yeah. Man, you might even want to eat some lobster right now. Oh, what about shrimp? And jumbo shrimp.
6: Shrimp, shrimp cocktail.
2: Pickled shrimp. Shrimp cocktail.
6: Coconut shrimp.
7: I don't like shrimp. I like scrimp.
2: There we go.
7: I can
2: go.
7: Do scrimp. I can do it grilled. I can do it sauteed. It's a whole lot of different shrimp.
2: Scrimp. Right here. Good stuff. So here's the argument. Some people say that lobsters are unclean. What would you say to that person?
8: Lobster is delicious.
2: Lobster is delicious? I love this lady.
9: I don't know.
2: He doesn't know? That's okay. Lobster. What do you think of lobster?
8: Awesome tasty.
2: Awesome tasty. What do you think about this whole debate with religious people and a lot of groups in the world, clean and unclean foods? You ever heard that argument?
6: I heard the clean and unclean foods, but not associated with religious groups.
2: Well, all right, when you say clean foods and unclean, give me an example of what people call unclean food.
6: Oh, anything that's taken out of its processed foods.
2: Yeah, exactly. So if I take a lobster and I wash it, it's clean, right?
6: Yeah.
2: Yeah, it's clean. That's exactly right. Rico, the unclean meat eaters have spoken. Back to you.
0: There you have it. They don't know.
1: No.
0: They don't know. They are, you know, they're walking blindly in a world where God is trying to keep us on a narrow path of health, but anything and everything is out there for consumption, and yet it's making us sick, isn't it, doctor?
1: Yes, it is. You know, when my patients tell me, oh, I love shrimp, I explain to them and say, you know, a shrimp is just a big ocean-going cockroach.
0: What?
1: Yes, that's exactly what it is. It does in the ocean what cockroaches do on land. It runs around eating all the garbage.
0: Scavengers.
1: That's exactly right. So and that's what it's designed to do, and it does it very well. But if you want, you wouldn't dare touch a cockroach on land. Why do you want to eat one from the ocean?
0: I don't even want to think about it.
1: Exactly.
0: Now, you know, what comes to my mind to bring it back to God and His design and His purpose? What was God's purpose? I think that's where we need to start to go, because when I consider that God had a purpose for these animals, for these creatures, He has a purpose for our bodies. In fact, I'm reminded of Psalm 100 and verse 3. It says, "Know ye not that the Lord, He is God. It is He that hath made us and not we ourselves. We are His people and the sheep of His pasture."
1: Amen.
0: Psalm 100 verse 3. So God wants us to know that He made us. And He goes even further and says, you didn't make yourself. So if God knows us and He made us, He should know what will happen when we put things into our body. Not unlike the shrimp, the crab, the clams, the oysters. When we put them into our body, they're toxic. And He knew it, didn't He?
1: Yes, He did.
0: And also, I read earlier that, we talked about earlier, how God designed this body for a plant-based diet. And then there was an emergency diet that God brought in. And that was, it was flesh food. But He says, the blood, it's going to require your lives. Now, you know what I've heard, doctor? When sharing that information, you know what people say? Well, I am a New Testament Christian. All those things don't matter to me because you brought those from the Old Testament. Now, what's wrong with blood? And then I like to take a look at Scripture. What's the problem with the blood of animals?
1: Well, first of all, it's full of iron. And again,
0: that's not a bad thing. We need iron, right?
1: No, not a lot of it. Because science is now telling us that excess iron promotes disease. It promotes cancer. It promotes infection. It promotes autoimmune diseases. When you get too much iron, it causes disease. Because iron is like a match. It's a catalyst. It would be like having boxes and boxes of matches stored in your living room. You wouldn't dare do that. Yeah, you want to have maybe a box of matches to light your fireplace, but you wouldn't want matches stacked up to the rafters because it will start a fire eventually.
0: Oh,
1: and the same
0: beautiful
1: thing happens in your body when you have too much iron. It causes runaway inflammatory disease.
0: Inflammation.
1: Yes.
0: Which is a precursor to scar tissuing.
1: Well, and to all sorts of conditions, heart disease, cancer, infection, autoimmune problems.
0: So all these things are going to lead to dangerous lifestyle diseases that...
1: And premature death.
0: And premature death. Whoa. Now, I want to read something from the book of Acts, chapter 15 and verse 20, for those who would say, wait, that's Old Testament. I'll allow you to comment. It says here in Acts chapter 15 and verse 20, it says, "But that we write unto them that they abstain from pollutions of idols and from fornication and from things strangled and from blood." So that excessive iron that you're talking about, God knew it. He said it's too much.
1: Absolutely.
0: And it will lead to dangerous lifestyle diseases, but also protein that is found in the meats and in the tissue. And talk about that a little bit before we run out of time. We've got just about a minute and a half.
1: Sure. Animal protein has been shown over and over again to raise levels of hormones that are called IGF-1, IGF-2, which stands for insulin-like growth factor 1 and 2. The higher the levels of these, of IGF-1 and 2 in your body, the greater your risk of developing various types of cancer, also of developing diabetes and a number of other inflammatory conditions that, again, lead to disease. So, again, animal protein is actually toxic to our system, whereas plant proteins actually are very beneficial to our system. Animal proteins tend to promote atherosclerosis. Plant proteins don't. Plant proteins actually benefit our immune system. Animal proteins tend to down-regulate your immune system, and that's not a good thing because your immune system is your police force. It's what guards your body against infection, guards your body against tumor formation. You need a healthy, robust immune system.
0: Whoa. I tell you, you know what? It just sort of opens my mind up to, you mentioned diabetes. We're going to have you back and come back and talk about diabetes in this context. This has been a fascinating discussion with Dr. Milton Mills as we've been talking about clean and unclean meats, but also the blood that's in meat and why we love it so much. Now, this has been a greater context for you, I hope, in terms of seeing the things that's in your own family, the cancer, the diabetes. But we're going to come back and we're going to talk about this some more. So tune in the next time on From Sickness to Health. Thank you, Dr. Milton Mills. We appreciate it. And we'll see you again. I remember when eating clean and unclean foods became very, very real to our family. We were just eating the things that we loved and we weren't really thinking about it. We didn't care. We didn't know any better. We just was enjoying our food. It tastes great, so what was the problem? But there was this time, I was about 8 years old, and we had a certain pork item, and the entire family, all eight of us, became so incredibly sick. I have not had pork since that day. Now, today we have shared with you that which is clean and that which is unclean.
2: Hey,
0: and
2: yeah, but what about bacon? What about bacon?
0: If it comes from a pig, it's unclean.
2: Yeah, but it tastes so good.
0: It's not about taste. It's about what the Word of God says.
2: See, that's where you got this old Leviticus and Old Testament stuff totally wrong. When people are offered a BLT, can't resist it. Gumbo, shrimp, lobster, all in one. Look. People are going to eat what they're going to eat.
0: And we are going to keep informing them about what is good, what is healthy, and that which will do you the best.
2: What about barbecue snake chops?
0: It's what? It's out.
2: Yeah, no, you put it on the grill, the fire seems to somehow eliminate all the parasites.
0: No, it's unclean. It's unclean.
2: How about tofu and armadillo?
0: Armadillo?
2: Well, see, the tofu balances out the leprosy in the armadillo.
0: You know what? Now you're just being silly. Here's the thing. The laws of health are like any other laws. If they're broken, there are consequences. The psalmist David says, "We are fearfully and wonderfully made." Look, God did not give us the book of Leviticus for a bunch of restrictions and rules. He did it because he loves us and he wants us to be healthy.
2: It's rules and restrictions.
0: Anyway, that's our program for today. I leave you with this. 3 John 2, "Beloved, I wish above all things that thou mayest prosper and be in health."
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1: Welcome to Finding Truth with Pastor Jeff. Pastor Jeff, I was working with some students at the university the other day, and one particular student who's studying his master's in history, and he asked a really interesting question. Do any of the original manuscripts exist today for us to see?
2: Unfortunately, no. I say unfortunately, wouldn't it be wonderful if the original autographs, as they call them, were around? However, in saying that, a remarkable thing happened back in those long gone days, and that is there were a lot of good men. And what they did is they copied the original manuscripts.
1: Oh, okay.
2: And so in the world today, there are literally thousands and thousands of the copies.
1: Right, copies of the original manuscripts.
2: That's right. Yes, written down by good men over those years. You see, prior to 1947, the oldest manuscripts that we had only went back to about 1000 AD.
1: Mm-hmm.
2: But in 1947, when the Dead Sea Scrolls were discovered, that was such an amazing discovery because that took us back to 100 to 200 years BC.
1: Wow.
2: Okay. Even before the time of Christ. So now we had something that we could compare with the texts that we have, the Masoretic texts from which our Bibles are translated, and then we had the Dead Sea Scrolls, and we can compare word for word. And when I was in the Dead Sea Scroll Museum and I spoke to the curator there, and I had a long interview with him, and he told me, because I asked him, how does the book of Isaiah, which was found complete in the Dead Sea Scrolls.
1: Oh, so it's complete.
2: Absolute complete. Wow. 66 chapters.
1: Amazing.
2: I said, how does that compare with the Bible or the Isaiah that we have in our Bibles today? He said, word for word.
1: Fantastic.
2: Which is amazing and wonderful.
1: Could you see it there?
2: Yes, I have a copy. It's not the original. It's a copy because they don't want the light getting to it.
1: Yes.
2: But there it's in the centre of the museum, right, wrapped right around. And one of the things that impresses us is the fact that there are so many copies available today. For example, you take Julius Caesar. Now, no one doubts that Julius Caesar lived.
1: No.
2: But we only have less than perhaps a dozen primary manuscripts of Julius Caesar, yet no one questions his existence. The same with Socrates.

0: And Aristotle and Plato, there are very, very few manuscripts, yet no one doubts they exist. Compared to the Bible, we have thousands.
1: Wow, that's incredible. That's so wonderful that we have that trust in what the Bible is. Thank you, Jeff. Thank you, everyone, for joining us on Finding Truth with Pastor Jeff.
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0: 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Welcome, everyone. Cardiologist Dr. James Markham is with us via Skype to answer some questions that listeners have submitted to heartwiseministries.org. And I happen to know that many of those questions center around pharmaceuticals. Well, Dr. Markham wrote an entire book on the subject called Medicines That Kill, so he's looked into the subject in great detail. Alzheimer's is a very dangerous and sad disease in our world, and there seems to be a new drug out with a very strange name that's supposed to help with the management and treatment of the disease. Well, does it or doesn't it? And is it safe to take? Let's find out. Dr. Markham, what do we need to know?
1: Well, you know, Charles, that is such a great intro to this problem. And before I get into it in too great of detail, I want to talk a little bit to everyone about the aging brain. That's called dementia. Yeah. And unfortunately, as we get older, all the parts get older and they don't work as well. Mm-hmm. And I say that because a lot of people, their memories are getting older too, but a lot of people in my studies about this and dealing with people, a lot of the problems that happen when we get older, the real solution to that is to do things when we're younger. Okay. Mm-hmm. And I'm convinced that that's going to be the best thing, is to do some of the things we're going to talk about today, some of the things we can do to help our brain and what's out there, do it in a younger age. Mm-hmm. But there is a new medicine, and there's really two new medicines that have been released recently on this dementia problem. And dementia just means we just don't remember. And one of them is called aducanumab, and it's sold as a medicine called Aduhelm. And to give people a breakdown of what that does is as the brain ages, in some people, they develop these abnormal proteins in the brain called amyloid. So this medicine that was developed, they did a first trial, then they did phase one in this trial, then they jumped to phase three. But unfortunately, this medicine that was released, this aducanumab, both trials on the medicine were stopped early after a futility analysis deemed them as failures. Huh. Okay. Mm-hmm. And what happened was, all of a sudden, they took it to the FDA, and they went through the FDA data. And you can manipulate, Charles, data almost any way you want to. Yes. And remember, the pharmaceutical industry is paying for the evaluation of these medicines. So they look for any possible way they can manipulate data to show some benefit. And in this drug, they approved it because everyone is concerned about dementia. Yeah. In fact, people are so concerned about it, it's estimated that older people, 36% of people older than 74, buy a supplement for their brain. Wow. It's not even a prescription. Yeah. So they looked at this and they found a subset. They thought that a small subset of this group might help. So anyway, the next step is, well, they said, well, let's let the FDA reviewers look through this analysis and let's get this FDA expert panel to vote on it. So they looked at this, they looked at the new data, and surprisingly, not a single member of this FDA expert advisory panel voted in favor of support of this. But the FDA, the organization, ignored its own advisory committee, and in 2021, this is several years ago, approved the medicine anyway.
0: Well, Dr. Markham, what is going on? That doesn't seem right at all.
1: Oh, it gets worse than that, Charles. So the FDA approval of this new memory medicine, it proved to be one of the most controversial, here's the pun, in recent memory. Okay. and it goes on besides this. You know, at that time, they were charging about $56,000 per year for the drug. 56. And they did have risks. This medicine in Europe, they said, no, we're not even going to let them use it in Europe. So in other parts of the world, they don't even think about using it. Mm-hmm. They had a congressional investigation. And the congressional investigation on this medicine in 2021 concluded that the FDA approval of this new medicine was rife with irregularities. Mm-hmm. They raised serious concerns. But the FDA continued to sell this medicine. You could continue to get this. Mm-hmm. However, the same company came up with a new drug that was very similar. It was a monoclonal antibody that blocked amyloid protein in the brain, and they have just released that new medicine. So this one got some bad press. So let's release another very similar medication, and it's called Leqembi, L-E-Q-E-M-B-I, or lecanemab. And it's basically a very similar medicine to this one that they dissed before. So it's now on the market. It jumped right from phase one trials to releasing it. And here's what they don't tell you. This medicine is a little cheaper. They said, well, maybe we priced it too high. So this is only $25,000 a year. But in looking at the side effects of people that take it, 12.6% have brain swelling. So there's lots of money in monitoring this medicine for brain swelling. 17% of the people that take this medicine have bleeding.
0: Dr. Marker, why aren't people in jail on this thing?
1: Well, that just tells you how our system really does not work for the common person. And that's why everyone that takes anything nowadays, especially something new, and is something that preys on people's fears, to really take note of this. So I can't recommend either one of these medicines. And it's sort of like a slide hand. Well, they didn't approve this one, so let's change a few molecules and present basically the same medicine. Right. And then it does remove protein from the brain. Yeah. But that doesn't mean it's going to help you.
0: Yeah.
1: And I sort of think that, in my opinion, that by the time you get all of this protein amyloid buildup in the brain over years and years, the damage has been done. And the damage has been done, so be it. So that's why I said earlier that the real goal in dementia treatment is talk about it 20 years before it happens, and then talk about things that we know that are safe that might be able to help. And another medicine that's out there, that a similar thing that we've heard of, this is the number one supplement in the world for improving memory. And that's a medicine called Prevagen. And basically, it's a jellyfish protein that you take, and they say it makes your brain get better. Here's studies and on. So they go on and on saying how good this Prevagen is, and yet the protein in itself is digested in the stomach. So the protein doesn't even get into the body. So there was a class action lawsuit on this one. They don't tell you about that. Right. That was several years ago, claiming that deception was going on. They looked at it and they said, no, it doesn't help people's brains, doesn't help your memory at all. And yet they continue to sell this supplement, and you can get it in every drugstore in America, Prevagen. They don't even tell you about the side effects. And it does have side effects. Well, how does it have side effects if it's digested in the stomach?
0: Right.
1: Because they make these chemicals with other things in it. And those are called contaminants. I mean, there's contaminants with it. And yet here's another substance that people take because they're scared. Their brains aren't working as well as they'd like it to. They're getting older. The memory's not as good. So they reach out for some miracle pill, for something that can reverse maybe 20 years of unhealthy living before, or even reverse genetic aging or whatever. And they just don't work. And they also can cause more harm, both financially and physically. And just people just reach out for hope.
0: Oh.
1: But I want to talk a little bit about some things out there that I've discovered that does work and a real solution to the memory problems that we see in this world.
0: Well, absolutely. That's like saying, you know, if you jump out of an airplane without a parachute, it's guaranteed to cure your asthma.
1: Right. That's
0: the
1: right.
0: Same idea here. So we want to know, we want to hear now, Dr. Markham, we're going to take a short break when we come back. We want to hear what we can do starting now, starting right now, no matter our age, but younger the better, starting right now, so that we never never have to have the need for the hope to get our brains to be functioning correctly. We can start now doing some real things that are safe and health building instead of health destroying. Take a short break, and when we come back, more on this topic. So you'll want to hear this. Stay right where you are.
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0: Welcome back to the program. I'm your host, Charles Mills. Dr. Markham is here with us via Skype. We're talking about brain health today, memory health, and at the first part of the program, he talks about several medicines that are out there that, well, let's just say they don't work, okay? We'll just put it that way. But what does work, Dr. Markham? There's a lot of people in this world who are facing an uncertain future because they're afraid of what's going to be happening to their memories, to their treasured memories, to their brain. What can we do?
1: Yeah. And I'm going to go through sort of a list of things that are tried and proven that don't carry lots of risk. And also, as I finish that list, I'm going to leave us all with where we should go when all of our parts are getting older for hope. Where is our true hope? Where is our true healing? What's the real solution in this world that's really not our home? We're just passing through. I'm giving a little hints of where I might be going with this. Okay, so I want to sort of clarify things as far as HeartWise. We do not sell any supplements. Yeah. We are not involved in any advertising or anything regarding finances for any of this. We try the best we can to use the Bible as our authority and people that are out there in the world that we trust, that we're able to review some of the data that they've reviewed that share similar interests. And I try to pull this together and share it with people because people need to know. Now, what they do with this information is very individual. Mm-hmm. You know, some people take Prevagen, this jellyfish protein, and they think it's helping. And, you know, for some people, they might have a placebo effect. Mm-hmm. If it's not hurting, you know, that's one thing. Yeah. So Prevagen is one. But some of these other expensive medicines that are out there, I think people have to be careful with this and for sure discuss it. But I don't want to criticize anybody that wants to do this if they have all of the information. Yeah. But what are some things that we can do as our memory gets older? And I'm going to sort of give some of the mechanisms and why it might help. So we talked about as the brain gets older, proteins get deposited in the brain. As the brain gets older, all of the things in the brain, the blood vessels in the brain, they just don't work quite as good. Some of the chemical reactions that we can take care of when we're younger, sometimes our body doesn't make those chemicals quite as easily. So we need to get the things into our brain that we know our brain needs at the lowest amount of risk, recognizing that even if we do this, we're not going to take it away entirely, this aging memory, but we might improve it and slow down aging. Okay. So with that, what are some simple things that we can do? Well, all of the studies out there showed that blueberries and berries are very potent in improving the memory. What blueberries do is they have these pigments, these flavonoids. They're basically antioxidants. As we get older, we have more inflammation, these chemicals called free radicals that make things get worse. But every study has showed that I've seen that blueberries help. Well, if we go a step beyond blueberries, I think personally that inflammation in the body causes the brain to not work as well likewise. Right. So blueberries help with inflammation, but there's other things that help with inflammation too. So you might improve your brain aging just by losing weight. Studies have shown that people that carry extra weight have extra inflammation, and when they lose weight, their brains improve. Hmm. That makes sense.
0: It does.
1: So we also know that a lot of inflammation originates in the gut. We also know that people that eat proteins that our bodies have a hard time breaking down, especially animal-based proteins. All of the proteins don't break down as easily. And when the gut sees it, it tries to break down these, especially the sulfa compounds. It doesn't break it down as easily. You make a lot of inflammation. You make chemicals called ammonia. You make these sulfa dioxide, hydrogen sulfide, those type of chemicals, which trigger inflammation. The inflammation goes throughout the body, including the brain.
0: Right.
1: So if we can eat less animal-based products that are hard to digest as we get older and go more to a plant-based diet without a lot of chemicals, that helps the inflammatory process in the body and can cut down and improve brain aging just by inflammation in the body.
0: Right.
1: So we've never seen lots of hard driven studies on this. The reason we haven't is because no one's going to fund that.
2: Yeah.
1: But the people that I've worked with in my clinics doing this all have shown an improvement when they go to these healthy diets and lose some weight. Another chemical, Charles, in our body is called the omega-3 fatty acids. And this is a chemical that our brain needs to function. Making sure we get omega-3 fatty acids via nuts or almonds. Nuts are a great source. Normally, when we're younger, we can take omega-3 fatty acids and make more complex fatty acids called long-chain fatty acids. Our brain needs those. And some of the fancy names of the chemicals out there, they call it EPA or DHA. Those are just terms that explain what long-term fatty acids are. Sometimes as we get older, when we eat our almonds, walnuts, and different things, we don't make these long chains in a few subset of people. Mm-hmm. So some people will benefit from taking these long chain fatty acid supplements once or twice a week. And you can get them in the health food stores. Algae is a good source of those, some algae-like supplement that has those. And that might be helpful for some. It's certainly not very risky. So those are some things that help. Other things, in the eye studies, there's a chemical called lutein that helps in macular degeneration in the eye. And that's another chemical we get in our foods. Foods that have that are like avocados and green foods. That has lutein in it. And that's another chemical that might help in brain health. Some people don't get enough B vitamins. So just getting enough of the B vitamins, B6, B12, making sure your thyroid's good and other parts of the body, all of those are good in helping the body do better. So all of those things, Charles, don't have lots of side effects. They don't have lots of expense, and they're helpful.
2: Amen.
1: Now, there's no studies on each substance for an individual, which those will work better for you. So which one do we know what to do? Well, I say, well, why don't you try all of them?
2: Absolutely. Yes.
1: Another thing that is very beneficial is exercise and movement. Both in the body, as that improves the endothelial function, how things move in and out of the brain, moves oxygen levels up, gets rid of the waste of the brain better, but also not only exercising the body, but exercising the brain. Someone says, well, how do I exercise my brain? Well, I think it's very important as we age to keep active. You know, I tell people, if you enjoy work, work as long as you can, but just try to control your hours better.
2: Yeah.
1: And if you need time off, rest more. I plan to work as long as I can. I'm just trying to control my hours better.
2: Yeah.
1: Hobbies, helpful. Crossword puzzles, reading. One of the things that I've told some people that have helped them is as your memory gets older, the short-term memory is the hardest. You can remember things long time ago because you have all of these wires that have gotten stronger. You can remember your high school buddies, your college buddies, because you've thought about that numerous times.
2: Yeah.
1: These are very strong neuropathways in the brain. But what happened yesterday is not a strong neuropathway.
2: That's true.
1: So we have to, the things that you think are most important every day, write them down in a notebook. Maybe the three most significant things that happened yesterday and the things you want to remember. And the very next day, go over these in great detail. Say, listen, yesterday I went to the market. I ate this for breakfast. I took this trip. I read this, and go over it. And that sort of increases that neuro pathway that was developed yesterday that you might have forgotten.
2: Mm-hmm.
1: So just doing that every day and building on that, and if you do it for a week, you say, on Monday I did this, on Tuesday, it helps make these neural pathways strong so you can have these memories in there so you're not as likely to forget it.
0: Now, Dr. Markham, you mentioned at the beginning of the program that you have an avenue that we can follow in our spiritual life that will help you. We have a couple of minutes left in the program. What were you talking about there?
1: Yeah, I want to get to the most important thing.
0: Yeah.
1: Fear and anxiety are things that damage the brain, makes inflammation. So we want to get rid of fear. A couple biblical prescriptions that we have is that love casts out fear. So we know that we get love from Jesus. And John 3:16, for God so loved the world that he gave his only begotten son, that whosoever believes has what? Everlasting life. Perfect memory.
2: Yes,
1: by having Christ in our life, going to the scriptures, going over that, having that understanding that cuts down fear and anxiety, we don't have to fear death because we know that we're just passing through. That will help our short-term memory and also will let us know that our memories will someday be restored.
0: Oh, Dr. Markham, would you do us a favor, please, and pray for those who are listening to this program who may be facing an uncertain future because of their brain health? Would you pray for them right now?
1: Gladly. Father, we want to thank you in this moment we share together for being with us and for being a sovereign God that loves us and is going to heal us. We want to accept your promise of everlasting healing. And when we believe in you, Father, that leads to something, that leads to a relationship, going to the scriptures, prayer, turning to you, Father. And we want this to be the first place we reach to improve our memory every day, is you and your love. And thank you for this time and this hope that you've given us. Not only hope, but it's a guarantee for our future. Thank you is our prayer. Amen.
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Until next time, this is Charles Mills along with Dr. James Markham, inviting you to remain HeartWise. 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
6: Imagine the privileges you might be able to enjoy if your best friend became the CEO of a company you work for. Or hey, what about if your best friend was the Prime Minister? In Acts 5:31, we read that God has exalted Jesus to his right hand to be Prince and Saviour, to give repentance to Israel and forgiveness of sins. Jesus, who was born in a stable as a lowly human being, also happens to be the Word who made all things, including us. He has existed from eternity, and after his mission to this earth, Jesus has been exalted to his former position of power and glory. The incredible part is that the Bible says we can come boldly to the throne of grace and obtain mercy and grace in time of need. Would you like to have a friend in high places? You do. You have Jesus, who is the King of Kings and Lord of Lords. He can and wants to be your advocate, your friend, and your Lord. Reach out to him today in prayer. I'm Pastor Daniel for Faith FM.

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0: And today, for those of you who are listening live, is Monday the 15th of June. And I'm in the studio today, not with Scaffy, but instead I have the wonderful Lindsay. So good morning to you, Lindsay.
1: Good morning.
0: And as always, we have producer Shell with us as well. Good morning to you, producer Shell.
2: Hey, good morning. It's good to be back.
0: Yeah, it is lovely to have you back as well. All right. So I figured, as we always do, we start with our gratitudes. So I thought I would go first because I have something I'm very grateful for.
1: Okay.
0: Is the fact that I sold my motorbike.
1: Oh,
2: good. Yeah.
0: Which I was actually really grateful for because I put it up on Marketplace, as you typically do when you want to sell something. And there were it's always with vehicles, I think, that people would just lowball the heck out of people,
1: yeah.
0: You know? So I was getting these messages from people. I'd listed my motorbike for like $3,000. And I was getting these people messaging me like, hey, man, is this still available? $1,500. And I was like, what on earth?
2: Wow.
0: I was like, this is ridiculous. But then there was this one guy who came along and he was like, yeah, I love it. I'll pay you full price. And I was like, oh, thank you, Jesus. So that was awesome.
1: So
0: I'm very
1: good.
0: Happy to have sold my motorbike.
1: Oh, cool.
0: Yeah. What about you, Lindsay?
1: I'm grateful for church family. So this weekend I was at church and it was just so good to be back. I hadn't been there for a few weeks. I'd been at other churches on the weekend. And after church, all the teenage girls came up to me and they're like, Lindsay, your teenagers have found you again. And I was like, oh, they love me and I love them.
2: That's so sweet.
1: And I was like, man, I've been to a few different churches over the years and I used to be up in Brisbane and there was a church with a handful of kids who'd always follow me around and they would call me Lindsay, Queen of the Munchkins. So I told these teenage girls that and they're like, we're going to start calling you that now. I was like, oh, man.
0: That's so funny. Lindsay, Queen of the Munchkins. I love it. Oh, there you go. What about you, producer Sean? Do you have something you're grateful for?
2: I feel lame now. But

0: You have like the indicator thing, but it's for your wipers.
1: Yes.
0: Do you have one of those on your car as well? Right. Yeah.
1: So I can still self-control it if I want to.
0: Okay.
1: Yeah.
0: But you can just set it to be
1: so
0: automatic.
1: So you can put it on the automatic smart wiper thing, and it'll do what's on its own, or you can do it on your own as
0: That's
1: well.
0: Pretty cool. I think I have driven a car once that had the smart wipers in it. But sometimes it's like the car in front of you will just clean their their windscreen, and you'll get a little bit of spray.
1: Yep.
0: And then the wipers just go full ball. They're trying to wipe everything.
2: Just stress you out. Yeah.
0: And I'm like, oh, well, chill, man. Like, it's not that rainy. It's pretty funny. There you go. Awesome. Well, today I reckon we have an exciting show ahead of us. We got a few things that are going to be interesting, and I'm looking forward to talking all about them. So firstly, we're going to be having a Bible study that will be led by Lindsay, all about Ezra. And we'll be getting into the story of Ezra, which I'm excited to hear about because it is a fascinating story. And then we have a news article about a father and son bike riding duo and their adventures all around the world, which I think will be fascinating. We're going to be looking at a recent shark attack that has actually happened here in New South Wales in Sydney. And then we're going to be having our interview with none other than Justin Lawman this morning, as well as finally with our encounter with God, we're going to be talking about how we can share our love for Jesus with those around us. So all this and more, we've got quizzes and everything else to be excited for this morning. But for now, we're going to be listening to this song, Oh, the Blood by Coffrey Anderson.

0: You were just listening to Kofi Anderson, Oh the Blood, and now it is time.
1: Kofi.
0: All right. That guy. Sorry, Kofi. I blame Elliot. He said it wrong
2: earlier. I saw an R in the name, I'm sure.
0: No, it's actually two Fs and
2: my, there you go. Maybe I need to go to
0: blurry.
2: Specs.
0: Yeah, same. We're both as blurry as each other right now.
1: I've got my magnifiers here if you guys need

0: To be honest, I originally thought it was Kofi or coffee or something, and then you said Coffrey, and I was like, oh, I'm gaslit into thinking something else when I'm looking at it wrong.
1: I think I just read it wrong.
0: There you go. Okay, so that was Kofi Anderson, Oh the Blood, and now it's time for our first quiz question of today. Let's see if we can get this any better.
2: Let's see how you go. All right. What vegetation, according to Jesus, is here today and tomorrow thrown into the fire? What vegetation, according to Jesus, is here today and tomorrow thrown into the fire? We have correct answer. 0491-064-669. 0491-064-669. We got one correct, one incorrect in the studio.
1: No.
2: Let's see how you guys go.
0: I'm liking this already.
2: Lindsay's a little bit more competitive than Staffy. Just so you know.
1: I'm figuring that out.
0: You got to be quick and you got to be right.
1: All right. I will find out the answer, actually.
2: Yeah.
0: I want to see what you
2: did. I mean, Lindsay did kind of give me two answers. One of them was right. One of them was wrong. So
0: they were associated with each other in the same text. Okay. So.
1: Okay.
2: I'll have to look it up. 0491-064-669 is our number.
0: Okay. Well, we are now going to get into our More Like Him segment for today. And we are starting a new series. So yesterday I had Scaffy call me up and say, all right, Lindsay, we're going to start. What do you want to talk about? I was like, oh, I don't know. I've been reading a novel about Ezra recently, so that's fresh of mind. Let's jump into that. And I hadn't actually studied it properly in recent times. So I'm like, oh man, I have to like deep dive into the book of Ezra all of a sudden. And I've got myself into this. Why have I done this to myself?
1: Yeah.
2: And there's some hard bits in there to read.
0: There are some hard bits. So I'm going to put off the hard bits at least for one day. And keep studying it later today. But what we're going to get into first is we're going to set the scene. I always like to give a bit of backstory.
1: So do I.
0: Yeah. So let's start with just a little bit of a brief history of, like, where is the book of Ezra, the story of Ezra, in the grand scheme of things? So first of all, I like to start usually around Abraham or Moses. So we've got Abraham. God speaks to him in Genesis chapter 15 and gives a prophecy of the next 400 years and says, okay, there's going to be some bad stuff happen, that your descendants are going to be slaves in a foreign land, and then they're going to come out with great possessions. And we see that take place with his descendants going to Egypt, and then 400 years later, they come out with great possessions at the time of Moses. And then we've got Moses and the Israelites in the wilderness. And at that time, well, before they come out of the Exodus, God is saying, hey, I want my people to come out into the wilderness to worship. And he doesn't say how long this is going to take, but it ends up being, you know, forever.
1: Yeah, it takes a very long time.
0: He's like, you're not having them back, by the way.
1: Yeah.
0: So they go out into the wilderness, and this is crucial because, like, at this point, God gives Moses and the Israelites a blueprint of the sanctuary system, the sacrificial system, that is much more in detail than the just sacrificing a single lamb at a time, which has kind of been what's been happening up until this point in history for the last like couple of thousand years.
1: True.
0: Which obviously was started in the Garden of Eden when sin began, Adam and Eve fell, and God was pointing towards the Savior that would come one day. Jesus was the Lamb of God who would take away the sin of the world. So we've got this sacrificing of lambs and pointing towards Jesus that's been going on for a long time. And now we're at the point where God is fleshing that out a little bit more. He's you know, putting it all together a little bit more detailed to help these Israelites who have just come out of slavery in Egypt, and they have been surrounded by the pantheon of Egyptian gods. Yeah. And they've kind of maybe even begin to lose their identity as followers of the one true God, as people who are descendants of Abraham, who was pulled out of the world and taken on this great adventure with God for a promise to come. And so they might have begun to actually lose focus on that. And so God is like, okay, we've got to do some righteousness for dummies. Let me really spell it out for you guys.
1: I love it. Yeah.
0: In every way possible. And look, Leviticus and Numbers, those are not people's favorite parts of the Bible to read through for personal devotions.
1: It's pretty dry when you read through it.
0: Luckily enough, this past semester at uni, that's what I've been studying, the whole first five books of the Bible, the Torah, and I decided to go deep into Leviticus of all things.
1: There you go.
0: So I think this has all come together at a really good time for me at least. And the system that was set up was not just, we think of religion as one segment of our lives in the West here today, right?
1: Yeah.
0: We think of things in such segmented ways. And this is typical of a Greek worldview. We, in the West, we come from a Greek way of thinking. Everything is segmented. Everything has its own little boxes and they don't really touch each other. But in the ancient Near East, the way that people would think, and this is still typical of a lot of Eastern countries and cultures today, is things are a lot more connected and they're all attached to each other. So spiritual things were connected to your physical health, to your relationships, to your business, to literally everything.
1: Yeah, okay.
0: And so we see this in the book of Leviticus, where there are sacrifices literally for everything. The sacrificial system touched every part of life. The Torah, which means law, touched every area of life. It touched how you conduct your business. It talked about how you deal with your animals if they're like getting loose and hurting people.
1: Yeah, right.
0: They dealt with bodily fluids and bodily functions that were regular and irregular. They dealt with different marriage setups. They dealt with so many different things. And God was trying to show these Israelites and everyone else who would ever see the Israelite system that, hey, holiness is all pervasive in life. And so there's this idea of this continuum, this spectrum between uncleanness, cleanness, holiness, and most holy in the Levitical system.
1: Yeah, okay.
0: Yeah.
1: That's cool. I like it.
0: Yeah. So, and not only was there a continuum, but there was a contagion to holiness. Now, this is not something that's easy for us as Westerners to wrap our heads around, but the sacrificial system, there was a lot of being very careful to not bring uncleanness into the sanctuary, except for like sin that needed to be dealt with to get rid of it in the grand scheme of things. And also there was a sense of not allowing holy things to touch just basic, ordinary, clean or unclean things.
1: Yeah, right.
0: Because it would become contagious. There is an example of one story in, I don't know, one of those books where some of the relatives of Moses and Abraham, they wanted to burn incense to God because they wanted to be more like Aaron and the priests that came from his line, but they weren't allowed to. So they were actually struck dead because of their basically insolence, but their senses that they were burning the incense in caught the contagion of holiness, and so they were absorbed into the sanctuary as holy now.
1: Wow.
0: Yeah.
1: Yeah, okay.
0: So there was a very strict way of thinking, like, be very careful, be very aware that you can't just be flippant with the holiness of God. There is distinction here. It requires a lot of sensitivity and intentionality, and you can't just be playing around with it.
1: Yeah.
0: The holiness of God is a highly important thing that he wanted to impress upon the people, and he wanted the people to live holy, healthy, happy lives, not just for themselves, but for a greater purpose and a greater theme and a greater vision of holiness and saving of the world.
1: Yeah.
0: So all of this is always pointing to Jesus, first of all. And it's never about the Israelites as a special people just for the sake of them being special. God called Abraham and his descendants to be the people through whom Jesus would come to save everyone.
1: Yeah.
0: When God spoke to Abraham, he said he would basically bless him to be a blessing to all nations.
1: Yeah.
0: All of his all of his descendants would bless other nations. Now, when we look at the story of Abraham himself, he was not a blessing to other nations that much. Like, he would go from one place to the next and all the kings would be, like, getting cursed because he was being a bit silly about how he introduced his wife to them.
1: It's true.
0: So he wasn't personally a blessing. He did things in a very human broken way. But ultimately, in the long run, his descendants would be a blessing to all nations.
1: Yeah.
0: Because of the way that God handled the situation, despite our human failings. And so he gives these very important instructions to the Israelites that, if followed correctly, would have represented God well and would have had personal benefit and long-term benefit for the nation of Israel. We even see today through epigenetics that some of the Jewish people are benefited mentally and physically over other nations because of the health laws that they have largely kept for generations.
1: Yeah.
0: So imagine if the Israelites had actually stuck to the instructions a lot better, it would have been even a greater witness to the world and other people would have taken that on board more.
1: Yeah, that's like, actually
0: influentially.
1: That's so fascinating that, like, through these people, like, obeying basically, mm-hmm. like, the commandments of God mm-hmm. in regards to, like, health, that actually you can see the physical difference that makes in them. I think that's so fascinating. Like, it kind of reminds me of Daniel and Shadrach, Meshach, and Abednego when they're like, no, we only want to eat vegetables, give legumes, us water to drink.
0: Yeah.
1: And then they see the physical difference.
0: Within only 10 days.
1: Yeah.
0: And then 3 years later, they're like way above everyone in the kingdom, not just their classmates.
1: Yeah. Yeah. Which is really cool. That's so cool.
0: And it's we like to use that word obey, but I like to rephrase it a little bit into live according to the blueprint that God has given.
1: Yeah.
0: Not just out of obey the authority because they're the authority necessarily, but like live the best life that God is laying out for you.
1: Yeah.
0: Yeah. I have so much more to talk about on this topic, but we're running out of time right now. So we actually have a giveaway. This one is called Steps to Personal Revival, Being Filled with the Holy Spirit by Helmut Horbiel. So, what did Jesus teach about the Holy Spirit? Is there a spiritual cause to our problems? Is the cause a lack of the Holy Spirit? And how can we grow to be happy and strong Christians? Now, Elliot, you were telling me, Elliot, you have read this book
1: before. I have.
0: Tell me a bit about it.
1: It's actually a brilliant, brilliant book. Like, as far as like revealing to you the importance of the Holy Spirit and how much you actually need it, it does it so well in just a very concise, like point blank manner. There is so much that is in this book that I think is super, super powerful. So if you'd like a copy of it, what's the code word, Lindsay?
0: The code word is personal. Yes. So if you want to get a hold of this book, text us through to 0491-064-669. Hashtag personal, and we will get that book to you in the next few weeks. All right, we are now about to listen to Enterline Heart and Soul.

0: That was Antoline with Heart and Soul. You're listening here to The Breakfast Show on Faith FM, and it's time for the very first answer to the very first quiz question of the day. So, producer Shell, what was the answer to that question?
1: The answer was grass, and I looked up what Lindsay said, and yes, she's right.
2: Yes.
1: So, grass and the lilies it was. So.
0: Right. Because I was thinking wheat. I was like, you know, wheat that is
1: sounds logical,
0: on the threshing floor, it's like, yeah, you know, it gets burnt. You know, that
2: that's
0: was what I was thinking.
2: The chaff of the wheat.
0: Yeah, it's true. Yeah. Wrong kind of image.
1: Yeah.
2: Anyway.
0: Yeah.
1: So grass, according to Luke 12:28, is what we were after there, or the lilies or the flowers, however you want to say that. Okay?
0: There you go.
1: Next question. How many years had Anna lived with her husband before becoming a widow? So close, but not quite.
0: Oh, man. Lindsay is like on fire for
1: She's
0: trying
1: like
0: to
1: zipping in get there. This thing. Yeah. Yes. Correct.
0: All right.
1: Well done. What are you going to give us an attempt, Elliot? How many years had Anna lived with her husband before becoming a widow? 0491-064-669.
0: I've actually got no idea.
1: 0491-064-669. How many years had Anna lived with her husband before becoming a widow?
2: Mm.
0: All right.
2: And then how long was she a widow in the temple just serving God? I think it was like 80 years or something.
1: She was quite old when Jesus came into the temple as a baby to be dedicated. So, yeah, but I don't know. Well, maybe we'll have to have that one as a quiz question too.
2: Yeah.
0: Yeah. There you go.
2: All right. Well, let's get back into our More Like Him segment for this morning. So we've been talking about the backstory leading up to the story of Ezra. And we were just discussing the sacrificial system that was set up during the wilderness wanderings in the desert of the Israelites, and the benefits of living according to the blueprint that God has given us. Now, let's keep moving along in history, because there's a lot of ground to cover between then and Ezra. So after that point, there was probably about 300 or 400 years of the time of the judges. So when Israel moved into the promised land, but didn't have a king yet.
0: Yeah.
2: And everyone did whatever they wanted because it felt right to them. It was basically the theme of the book of Judges.
0: Yeah.
2: So,
0: so true, actually.
2: Yeah. There's a lot of crazy stories from that time. We won't get into it. But eventually the Israelites decided, hey, we want to be like all the other peoples around us and we want to have a king. And so at that point, Samuel was the prophet in office and he was like, oh, God, they're rejecting you and they're rejecting me. And God's like, that's okay. I knew this was going to happen. I even put it into the laws that I gave to Moses back in the wilderness.
0: Yeah, wow.
2: How the people were going to have to interact with the king, and you know, it's not going to be in their best interest, but they're going to want it anyway. I know how this is going to work out. And so he said, all right, go and anoint Saul. So Saul is anointed. Saul is not necessarily a great guy. And very soon after he begins reigning, God tells him, okay, that's enough for you. We're going to get a different king.
0: Yeah.
2: And so a while later, David comes on the scene, and then we begin the dynasty of David, basically.
0: Yeah.
2: And it is through David's line that Jesus ultimately will come. And so we have Saul, then David, and then Solomon, and they are ruling over a united Israel and Judah. So remembering that the Israelites were 12 tribes that were united under one king at this point. But there was, I guess, a large cultural and economic difference between the north and the south. So there was like the 10 tribes of the north and two, largely just one tribe in the south.
0: Yeah, okay.
2: The southern tribe was Judah, and the northern tribes were everybody else, basically. And the northerners didn't really associate much with the southerners geographically, but also just they just were different types of people.
0: Yeah.
2: And so when it came to fractures in politics after the time of Solomon, the northerners decided to just come leave Judah and do their own thing. And they call themselves the Kingdom of Israel in the north. And they were led by a king who didn't want the Israelites to be uniting with the Jews in the south, the people of Judah. And so they began to set up their own religious system in the north, which was not what God had originally set up. And it was very intermingled with pagan practices of the Canaanite people around them.
0: Yeah.
2: And so that brought in a lot of compromise and a lot of sin into what they thought was their religious system. And ultimately, they ended up being annihilated after a while. There was a lot of bad kings who were described as following in the footsteps of one of the earliest kings who was bad.
0: Yeah.
2: And they were just like, you know, sacrificing to idols and doing all sorts of terrible things. And they're not just bad because they're sacrificing to a different god or a demon, but they were bad in that they were like child sacrifice and really immoral practices and causing disease and really forgetting their identity as children of God, right? And God hates people being abused and hurt, right?
0: Yeah.
2: All of his laws that he had given the Israelites were really progressive and uplifting for people who were oppressed in that time. If we look at the Levitical laws, they actually uplift women and slaves and foreigners, which was totally unheard of in the ancient world. And even lots of places around the world today, like there is so much oppression, but God stepped into the lives of the people in the way, in the culture that they did things, and he moved them towards a better way of living. He didn't completely say, all right, stop all this bad stuff. He said, okay, let's move this in a better direction as best as you can handle in this time in history. And so there was so much uplifting in God's way, but there was so much degradation in moving away from God's way.
0: Yeah.
2: Yeah.
0: That's so true. And I think it's really fascinating as well, actually, that like, and I love how you said, God's law is kind of like a blueprint because, you know, if we have something and we're given an instruction manual, if we don't follow the instructions, chances are it kind of wrecks the thing that we've given. Like when you have a car and it tells you, make sure you put diesel and not petrol in it. And then if we put petrol in, it's going to stuff the whole car. So the same thing applies. Like God has given us these laws, not as like just kind of arbitrary things that he wants us to follow, but actually things that are designed to help us function at our best.
2: Yeah.
0: Which I love.
2: Yeah. Or even think of it like a brick wall. Like if you have on the bottom layer of the bricks, one is kind of sitting wonky and it's not completely level, way up the line as you go higher and higher, it's going to make a massive crack.
0: Yeah.
2: It's going to be unsound as a wall, right? So you need to have the foundations right. You need to be doing things as they fit together perfectly in God's design and not try to fit your own random size brick in there because it's just not going to work in the long run.
0: I love it. That's a great analogy.
2: Yeah. So the Israelites in the north decided to put their own brick in the wall and change things up.
0: Yeah.
2: And it just wasn't working. And ultimately they just kept turning further and further away from God and turning towards alliances with other nations and trying to, you know, save themselves from one invading nation by giving tribute to another nation. And then later on down the track, that nation would come and attack them. And it was just all messy. And ultimately, they just all got taken away into captivity.
0: Yeah.
2: Now, eventually, that's what happened to Judah as well, but it took a little while longer because the people in Judah, they stuck to the original form of worship of God largely, and there weren't as many bad kings involved. There were some, but not as many, and it took a bit longer for them to be taken away into captivity. But so many times throughout all of this, God did not leave them without warning. He said over and over, he sent prophets. He was like, guys, if you keep going in this direction, I can't help you. Like, I have to take my hands out of the situation and the natural consequences are going to ensue.
0: Yeah.
2: You need my help. Please let me help you. Oh, you're not letting me help you. Okay. Like, see you later.
0: Yeah.
2: And so, but he still had grace for them. He still had a greater purpose for them. He's worked with these people for hundreds and even thousands of years at this point. He knows the way that humans are.
0: Yeah.
2: And so he's like, you know what? You guys were in the wilderness for 40 years before coming into the promised land to unlearn the ways of Egypt and learn my ways before coming into the promised land. You need a bit of time to unlearn your current misbehavior. And I'm going to allow the natural consequences to happen. You're going to end up going to Babylon as captives for 70 years this time. But then I will bring you back.
0: Yeah.
2: And hopefully it'll get through again at that point.
0: You'd hope so.
2: You'd hope so.
0: Yeah.
2: People are people, right?
0: Yeah. So,
2: God's like, I love these kids anyway. So they get taken off to Babylon for 70 years, and there are prophecies that, hey, you are going to come back. And this is where the story really gets going. But before we get into the story of Ezra and how they started to come back to the land of Israel, we're going to talk about the different kings that were involved.
0: Okay.
2: So the stories that take place, actually, as I was studying this yesterday, I was like, oh, this is not just Ezra. This is Ezra and Nehemiah and Esther, and even we've got the books of Haggai and Zechariah. We've got five books involved in the span of 100 years.
0: Yeah,
2: and they're
0: right.
2: All connected to each other. So I don't know how we're going to do this. We might cover all of them. We might just try to stick to Ezra. I don't know.
0: Yeah.
2: We'll see how we go. But the time frame that we're looking at here is between 538 BC to 432 BC. Remember, the numbers go backwards when it's before the time of Jesus. So that's about 100 years. And there were five principal Persian kings during this time. So the Israelites are taken captive. We've got the time of Daniel. He's under the rule of King Nebuchadnezzar in Babylon.
0: Yeah.
2: And then a couple of kings later, King Cyrus comes and takes over. He's from Persia, and they completely take over the kingdom of Babylon, and now the Persian Empire is in force. So King Cyrus the Great was between 559 to 530 BC. In 539, Cyrus conquers Babylon and establishes the Medo-Persian Empire. And then in 538, so just 1 year later, the first return to Israel is allowed. Cyrus issues a decree allowing the Jews to go home. And just 1 year after that, the temple foundation is laid. Zerubbabel leads about 50,000 Jews back to Jerusalem and lays the foundation of the second temple.
0: Yeah, right.
2: We see this in Ezra chapters 1 to 3. Then there is King Cambyses II from 530 to 522. He is Cyrus's son, and the building remains are stalled. So there's not a lot happening under Cambyses. We actually don't I don't think we see his name in the Bible. This is why studying history is also helpful for studying the Bible, just to always get that context and that backstory. Then we have King Darius I, or King Darius the Great. He lives between 522 to 486 BC. In 520, the prophets awaken. So we have Haggai and Zechariah starting to share their prophecies from God.
0: Okay.
2: And encouraging the people to start building again. In 515 BC, we have the temple completed. Darius is searching the archives and reaffirms Cyrus's decree and funds the construction, and the second temple is dedicated. Then there is a 30-year chronological gap. Between Ezra chapter 6 and chapter 7, there is a historical gap of nearly 60 years, and the entire story of Esther happens inside this gap. I never knew that before.
0: There you go.
2: Reading through the book of Ezra, I always wondered, like, there's all these different kings and there's all these different books in the Bible that are like spread out in different segments of the Old Testament. They're not like put right next to each other in order. So it can be really hard unless you're like really paying attention to the names and the places. Like, where do they all fit together? But this is how it is. So in the middle of Ezra, we've got Esther just taking place.
0: There you go.
2: Yeah. So Ezra was a pretty old guy by the end of the book.
0: Yeah. True.
2: Then we have King Xerxes I, or Ahasuerus. So this is 486 to 465 BC. This is the story of Esther. So there's the banquet. There's Xerxes leaving Persia to invade Greece. Esther becomes the queen. There is the plot of Haman and the decree to kill all of the Israelites, but then they're able to fight back in a second decree when Mordecai is in charge and Haman's, you know, put an end to. That all takes place by 474 BC. And then King Artaxerxes I, Longimanus, he lives between 465 to 424 BC. In 458 BC, in the second return, Ezra the scribe leads a second wave of exiles back to Jerusalem with Artaxerxes' blessing to teach the law. Then there's a third return in 445 BC with Nehemiah, the king's cupbearer, because he hears that Jerusalem's walls are still broken down. Artaxerxes appoints him governor and sends him back. Then the wall is rebuilt in 445, only a few months later, and then Nehemiah briefly returns to Persia to report to Artaxerxes and then comes back to Jerusalem to finish the spiritual and social reforms. We're now going to be listening to Simple Hymns, All the Way My Savior Leads Me.

0: That was Simple Hymns with All the Way My Savior Leads Me. You're listening here to The Breakfast Show on Faith FM. And we've been studying about Ezra and the topics of Ezra and the background behind it. What's so interesting is it's a story of the rebuilding of God's temple. And one of the things that is incredible that we learn from the Bible is actually now we know that God's temple is within us. The Bible says that he dwells within us, which is incredible, and his Holy Spirit wants to be within us. But there's so much we can learn about actually how we can receive the Holy Spirit. So we have a book for you on that very topic. It is called Steps to Personal Revival, and I've personally read it, and it's a fantastic resource. So if you would like a copy of it, text us in with the code word hashtag personal to 0491-064-669, and we will send that to you. Hashtag personal to 0491-064-669 for a free copy of this book, Steps to Personal Revival. Okay, now, Producer Shell, what was that quiz question answer?
1: How many years?
0: How many years?
1: For Anna, it was 7 years that she lived with her husband before becoming a widow.
0: There you go, 7 years. That's not very long.
2: Yeah.
1: Yeah.
0: That's quite sad, actually.
2: Mm. Well, she could have been quite sad, but she chose to spend the rest of her life just adoring God in the temple. And yeah, ultimately, her dedication and her love for God meant that she got to see baby Jesus.
0: Which is pretty cool.
2: Yeah.
0: That is, I reckon it would be an incredible thing to be able to see the Son of God.
1: And as know, a baby. And she knew.
2: Yeah.
0: Yeah.
1: Yeah.
2: And God had promised that to her, hadn't she? Hadn't he? I know God promised that to Simeon, who was also an elderly man in the temple. Yeah. So I can't remember if he had actually promised that Anna would see baby Jesus.
1: Ooh, we're going to do some research now.
2: Yeah. Second guessing myself.
0: There we go.
1: Yeah, but what a privilege still.
2: Yeah.
0: Absolutely. Mm. I think that is so cool. If I could go back in time and see that, and there was a time machine button where I could just boop, go back, I would absolutely push a button. I would go back in time.
1: That would be awesome.
0: Yeah. All right. We've got a lot more that we're going to be talking about today, because as always in The Breakfast Show, we talk about a lot of interesting stuff, do a lot of interesting Bible studies and interesting quiz questions. So we've got awesome stories, like stories of a father and son bike riding duo that's going to go all around the world in their adventures. We've got the current or recent shark attack that has actually happened at Coogee in Sydney that we'll be talking about. We've got an interview with Justin Lawman on what's going on in the world today. And finally, with our Encountering God, we're going to be talking about how we can share Jesus and all this and more, plus extra quiz questions and everything else expected. So stay tuned. This is Claudette Powell with Shall We Gather at the River?

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8: You're listening here to The Breakfast Show on Faith FM with Elliot and Lindsay. And we are going to be talking about some interesting articles today, actually. In this second hour, we're going to be talking about a father and son who have gone around the world traveling on their push bikes, by the sounds of it, which, Lindsay, you're going to be sharing with us. I'm going to be talking about the recent shark attack that has happened in Coogee in Sydney, New South Wales. And we're also going to be having an interview with Justin Lawman, who's going to be telling us all the things that have been happening around the world, the recent news and events, and all this and more. But first, we're going to be starting with a quiz question from producer Shell. So what have you got for us?
9: New quiz question for this hour. What kind of man did the servant with the one talent think that his master was? So this is from a parable in Matthew chapter 25. We have a good, correct answer in from Lindsay. We got another one from Elliot. Well done. Same word, too. Okay. What kind
8: First
9: of man? What kind of man did the servant with the one talent think his master was? Our text line number is 0491-064-669. Text us in what you think that answer is to 0491-064-669. What kind of man did the servant with the one talent think his master was?
8: Yeah, that's an interesting parable, actually. Mm-hmm. I find it interesting. And the principles that you can apply from it in your life, I think are very good.
10: Okay.
8: I think they're good principles.
10: Will you tell us more about those principles the answer?
8: I will.
10: All right.
8: I will.
10: Cool. Okay. Well.
8: Yeah. I'm curious to hear this story about this bike riding duo.
10: Yeah.
8: What's going on there?
10: Well, look, first of all, how far have you ridden a bike before?
8: Ooh, now this is actually, this is funny. Okay. I'm not much of an avid bike rider, but when I was living in Canberra, I used to study in Canberra, I was studying at Bachelor's in Music, and I went to ANU, but where I was living was this suburb called Moncrief, which is like really far north of Canberra, or not north of Canberra, the really furthest north point of the ACT pretty much.
10: Sure.
8: And the distance from my house to ANU was like 20 kilometers.
10: Okay.
8: So I used to ride my push bike because I didn't have a car as a broke uni student.
10: I get that. I have stories like that.
8: I used to ride my push bike from my house to the light rail that exists in Canberra. That that was like a 5 kilometer ride. But then I ended up getting this new push bike that was a road bike. And I was like, you know what? I'm going to ride all the way in to ANU. So I did this 20-kilometer bike ride to ANU, and then I had to go 20 kilometers all the way back home as well. So most distance I think I've ever ridden is 40 Ks.
10: In a day?
8: In a day.
10: Okay, cool.
8: Not all at once, but 2 20-kilometer intervals.
10: Did you do that once and never again? Or
8: I actually did it a few times because I was like pretty into the gym at that point. Yeah. I was like, this is going to be a good leg workout.
10: Yeah.
8: And it was. It was.
10: Yeah. It was so intense. Get really good defined legs when you ride the bike a lot. I used to ride a bike because I also was a very poor uni student and did not have a car. And this one time, I just at the end of the semester when everyone was doing assignments, I was like, oh, I need to get an international driver's license because I was about to move to Hawaii soon, or I was applying to move to Hawaii, and I was like, I don't know if I'm going to get it, but I need to have an open license. And I've got my red still from Queensland.

0: license, not to the greens, but straight up to the opens.
1: Oh, what?
0: And for free, because I was transferring. There was a weird loophole. They told me not to tell anyone. Here I am telling everyone.
1: That's awesome.
0: And I was like, I think that's a sign. I'm going to get my application to go to Hawaii. Like, they're going to let me in. And that's what happened. But then I still had to get home. And so I had to, like, stop at Macca's, grab some sustenance and some water, and, like, go up a massive hill. And it was getting dark at this point because it was, like, late in the afternoon and the sun was setting. And I had to, like, go a massive hill. And then I was, like, getting lost and I couldn't find Cardiff Station for a while. And I nearly ran someone over in the dark. And eventually I found the station. I was like, yes. And then I like took the train all the way back. And then I had to drive in the dark from the train station back to uni with no buses at the point. And I got back at like 10 p.m. and I'd left like at midday or something. So,
1: what an adventure.
0: Yeah.
1: That is crazy.
0: It's like, yep, God and me go on adventures sometimes. But that's not the adventure we're here to talk about. That was just a sad story. Enjoy. So the story we're here to talk about is a father and son who broke 3 world records after spending a year cycling around the world.
1: Wow.
0: This is George and 23-year-old son Josh Kohler, and they set off on their mammoth challenge on the 29th of March 2025 from their home near Norwich in the UK.
1: Okay.
0: In total, they have traveled, I don't know how much this is in K's, but it's 18,000 miles in 14 months as they crossed Asia, Australia, South America, and Europe, arriving to the right of their front door, having left departed to the left.
1: Well, that's crazy. Yeah. That says it's about 29,000 kilometers.
0: That's a lot.
1: That's a lot of kilometers.
0: That's a fair bit. They got 3 Guinness World Records after all this.
1: Yeah, wow.
0: Yeah.
1: That's
0: so...
1: What a distance. I love that. Took off on their left, came back to the right.
0: Yeah.
1: Door.
0: Like,
1: that's so
0: proper
1: funny.
0: Circumnavigation style.
1: Wow.
0: Yeah. So it is considered the longest bicycle journey, the fastest bicycle circumnavigation, and the most countries visited in a continuous bicycle journey by a father and son.
1: There you go.
0: Yeah. So they said that there were thousands of highlights on the trip. And one, I love this one. One standout moment was when they were cycling through a remote part of Turkey and they heard a shout on the hillside.
1: Right.
0: A shepherd was standing, beckoning them over. And so they walked up to him and he offered to share his breakfast with them.
1: Oh,
0: so
1: wow.
0: They were just like chilling. They said he had a pot on the campfire. We had eggs, bread, and cheese, and we sat there. We couldn't speak Turkish. He couldn't speak English, but we had this incredible interaction with him.
1: Isn't
0: that so cool?
1: Yeah, I love it. I'm assuming that would have been like one of the most delicious eggs and bread that they've ever had.
0: Yeah.
1: Because Turkish
0: eggs is
1: so good. Oh, man.
0: Yeah.
1: Yeah, wow. There you go.
0: But how cool is that? Like, you're going off on this adventure, circumnavigating the globe, and there's a random shepherd that doesn't share the same language. He's like, come hang out. I bet that made the shepherd's day. He would, like, 3 months' time later when he finally sees another human, he'd be like, I hung out with these people who were riding funny-looking bikes.
1: Yeah.
0: And couldn't chat, but we had breakfast. And because, like, shepherds were probably pretty lonely hanging out with the sheep all day.
1: True. And you'd have to, I mean, I've heard it said that sheep are pretty stupid.
0: Yeah.
1: They just go off and do silly things all the time. So you'd have to be, like, you know, raking in these sheep, but hey, don't go there. Trying to
0: get
1: all these lost sheep.
0: Yeah.
1: So it'd probably be nice to be able to sit with someone that's not trying to run away from you all the time.
0: Even if you can't speak the same language, like, you can just like interact as a human. What a time for that shepherd.
1: Yeah. Absolutely. I love it.
0: They made someone's day. So the father and son had begun preparing for this by going on long distance cycling journeys when Josh was in high school. They rode the entire distance of the UK in 2021 and coast to coast in the US in 2022.
1: Wow.
0: And then a couple of years later, Josh proposed to his 57-year-old dad and said, hey, we should go around the entire world. And he was like, sure, why not? So
1: that's so crazy.
0: Yeah.
1: That's incredible.
0: They said that their bodies were tested day in and day out, and they expected the mental side of things to be tough as they anticipated the long sprints. but they weren't prepared for the emotional challenges. Like when you're with someone for so long, disagreements do happen frequently.
1: Oh, yeah.
0: But they had one unwritten rule, and that was they would never go to sleep on an

0: document, which is really nice. Like, I think that's a really good way to bond with someone, is spend time just like navigating the world with someone and being like, well, this is going to be tough and challenging with different people approaching things differently. Let's work this out. That's a really good way to, I guess, put self aside and work on things together as a team.
1: It's true. Yeah. I think traveling is one of the best ways to learn about someone. Because you're spending the whole time with that person. So it's very, it reveals a lot about that person to you. That's, there you go.
0: Yeah.
1: There you go.
0: Finally, they said the final day was extremely emotional seeing friends and family. The father said, people that I hadn't seen for years and years were there to welcome us. And you know what? When I read that quote, it just made me think of one day Jesus is going to come to take us home after we've done this massive sprint on this planet.
1: Yeah.
0: And it's the time of sin is over and we get to go home to heaven and we get to celebrate.
1: Yeah.
0: And we're going to be surrounded by people that we haven't seen for years and years, maybe loved ones who have passed away or people we just have been separated by oceans from and we haven't been able to connect with, or people that we've only read about in the Bible or in history who are, you know, encouraging our faith day in and day out as we study their lives.
1: I think it'll be so cool.
0: How cool will that be when we get to heaven and we'll get to see everyone and we'll get to celebrate, hey, we made it.
1: Yeah.
0: Like, God has given us the grace day in, day out to get this far, and we get to celebrate for eternity with him and with each other.
1: Absolutely. Absolutely. I think that's so awesome. What a cool story. Because, like, traveling, I could not imagine traveling around the whole world just on a push bike.
0: Mm.
1: To be able to do that is, that in itself is an athletic feat, I reckon. That's incredible.
0: Involving feet.
1: Yeah. Well, I actually thought it was cool how that part where the shepherd is there, he's like, hey, come over, have food. It kind of reminds me of the story of like Jesus when he's on the ocean right at the end of John.
0: Mm.
1: He's like, hey, guys, come over, I'm cooking some fish. Like, let's eat food together.
0: Yeah.
1: And like Jesus is the good shepherd. Yeah. You know? I think that's so cool. Yeah, there you go.
0: Yeah, cool. Well, we have got a giveaway. This book is Steps to Personal Revival, Being Filled with the Holy Spirit by Helmut Horbiel. And some of the contents involved are steps to personal revival, being filled with the Holy Ghost. We have topics such as Jesus' most precious gift. Why did Jesus teach about the Holy Spirit? Are you acquainted with Jesus' most powerful message? Our problems, are they solvable? How can we grow to be happy and strong Christians? How can the Holy Spirit fill our lives? The key to practical experience. How can I implement and experience God's solution for me? How should I pray so that I am sure of being filled with the Holy Spirit? If these are some questions that you have had about the Holy Spirit, you want those questions answered, reach out and send us the hashtag personal to 0491-064-669 and we'll get that to you. That is hashtag personal to 0491-064-669 and we'll get Steps to Personal Revival in your hands soon.
1: Yeah. Now, something else that's actually really cool is that if anyone who's listening is born in the month of June, which happens to be this month, then they are actually able to go into the running for our birthday draw, which is actually going to be, we're going to reveal who the winner is. We're going to pick the winner in 2 days on Wednesday. So make sure if you haven't sent us in your birthday yet, send us your birthday 0491-064-669, especially if you're born in June, and you will automatically be put into one of the many people that put their names in, and we'll pick one individual who's going to win prizes, and they include things like a free Bible, a board game, a cookbook, or you could even choose to have dinner with us, your hosts. Free dinner. I don't know about you, but I love free dinners.
0: Yes.
1: So if you want that option, it's there as well. Or maybe you just want $50 as a voucher, and we can give that to you as well. So make sure, send us your birthday to 0491-064-669, and you'll go in the running for that.

0: That was the seldom seen Will There Be Any Stars in My Crown? And now we have got a quiz answer. Please produce a show.
1: Indeed we do. So our answer was harsh or hard, man, that the servant felt that his master was in that story, a parable of the talent.
2: Yeah. Mm-hmm.
0: Yeah.
1: He was, so, yeah.
2: It's true.
1: I guess not, yeah, it was too exacting and harsh and, yeah, hard, yeah, according to him.
0: Elliot, you were saying you had some principles that you got out, yeah, of this story, well, that you wanted to share with us.
2: It is an interesting story in which Jesus is talking about, hey, there's three guys. Mm. They all got talents. Two of them decide to use those talents that they have and then invest in them, multiply them. Mm-hmm. Then the other guy, he has the one talent, doesn't do anything with it, buries it in the ground, and in the end, he loses it. Mm. And I think what's an interesting principle that you can kind of get from that, and you've probably heard this before, if you don't use it, you lose it.
0: Yeah, but also the reason why the guy didn't use it was because of his perception of the master. And I think, yeah, as Christians, we can sometimes perceive God as stingy and withholding, whereas the two guys who were like, no, this is a God of abundance. Like, he's giving us abilities. He's giving us finances to do stuff, and he wants us to multiply it. Like, they went out and did it. Like, yeah, they're like, God has got my back. But the guy who thought that God doesn't have my back and he's out to get everyone, he's the one who lost it in the end. So our perception of God is really important. Absolutely. And crucial here.
2: Absolutely. So there you go. It's an interesting parable. If you haven't read it, I can't remember. Do you know, producer Shell, where we actually find that
1: Matthew
2: parable?
1: 25.
2: Matthew 25. There you go. So yeah.
0: So you were going to share a story about another shark attack.
2: Another shark attack.
0: Tell us
2: That's
0: more.
2: Right. We've got, if I was to do a Scaffy Trump impression, we've got the most shark attacks in the world. Australia has the most out of anyone. We're the best. So, we actually had, I
0: love
2: shouldn't
0: you,
2: be
0: Scaffy.
2: Laughing.
0: We miss you so much. Yeah. Come back.
2: So there was indeed actually a shark attack that happened, I think only last Saturday, I believe. So a couple of days ago.
0: Well, producer Shell, you were saying before the show started that we've got, how many shark attacks now? It used to be like four a year, but what is it now?
1: One a week.
0: Really?
1: Yeah. One a week in the countrywide.
2: Which is ridiculous.
0: How does this happen?
1: Because we've got such protective laws on sharks now.
0: Oh.
1: They're very content to move in close.
0: Oh, I thought it was maybe like the sharks had something against us now that they didn't before. Like,
1: I'm sure that they might be the case too. They seem to definitely have something against us.
2: Yeah, they seem to be really hungry. We know that.
0: Oh, man.
2: Because, yeah, there was a 35-year-old woman who, unfortunately, she's actually been hospitalized. She's stable, but she's in a critical condition from a shark attack that happened at Coogee Beach in Sydney, and I believe it was last Saturday.
1: Yeah, her dad is actually a friend of ours.
2: Oh, so, wow.
1: Yes.
2: There you go.
1: So we've been praying hard for her.
2: Yeah, absolutely. Yeah. And the thing that's crazy about this story is that it says she was only swimming 30 meters from the shore.
0: Oh, that's like
2: which is
0: regular
2: very
0: swimming.
2: Close. Yeah.
0: Oh.
2: Exactly. And so this shark has obviously swum right up to shore and thought that she was a tasty seal or something, and bit her arm and leg. And people that were there, they said that the shark was about 3 to 4 meters in length. So this thing was big.
0: Right, yeah.
2: It's a big shark. But here's the good news part of the story because, you know, it's pretty – it'll be traumatic and terrible to be as part of a shark attack, especially if you're the one being bitten.
0: Yep.
2: But at the time – there was this off-duty volunteer lifeguard. His name was Charlie Verko. He, 25-year-old, he was there and he was actually training for a paddleboarding competition. So he was doing some training, had a big paddleboard, and he saw that this woman is struggling, crying out for help. The shark alarm sounded. He sees this woman and he goes, all right, I need to go out and help this lady because if I don't, I don't know who will.
0: Yeah.
2: And so this man, Charlie Verko, he decides, gets his board, paddles out into the face of danger like a true hero and happens to get this woman and get her onto his board and thankfully get back to the safety of the shore. But he said he was shocked by the size of the shark when he saw it emerging from the water. So, and he saw like the woman and this shark, the woman's scrambling for help and the shark's like pulling her underwater. And even seeing that, he's like, I've got to go and help this woman, which is incredible.
0: Mm.
2: And so what happened was she, because she's being bitten by a shark, right? Yeah. So she's too weak to be able to get onto his board. So he grabs her and basically just has to pull her onto his board and hold her there and paddles with, this is wild. He had to paddle with one arm to get back to shore. And this is crazy.
1: That's very difficult to go straight.
2: So difficult to go straight. Because like I've been surfing for a few years.
0: Yeah.
2: And if you try and paddle on your board with one arm, you go in circles.
0: Yeah.
2: Or you got to do some really weird
0: swoopy
2: paddle technique to try and get you to go forward.
0: J-stroke or something.
2: Yeah, it's not efficient. It is not an efficient way of moving. But there's...
0: Wait, why was he only doing it with one hand? Because he was holding onto her. Because
2: he was holding onto her with the other hand. So I got a quote from him because he was talking a lot about it.
0: Mm.
2: He said, the real panic kind of set in once I saw her getting dragged around a little bit. And then when I saw the shark come out of the water... and just saw how actually big it was. It was very freaky. He said, I could see the dorsal fin and the tail fin and the body of it. And I felt like I was looking up at the shark just because of how big it was.
0: Oh, wow.
2: And this is crazy. He said, I'm on a big board. So it was hard to actually be agile and turn around. And if anyone has surfed on like a mal or a 9-foot board or anything big, you know, it is very hard to turn those kind of boards.
0: It's a barge.
2: It'll go straight really quickly, but turning it is very difficult. So he said, I had to paddle backwards.
0: Huh?
2: He paddled. This is crazy.
0: Reversing.
2: Paddled all the way out, got this woman onto his board, and then with one arm is paddling backwards into shore, which is crazy.
0: Was he like outrunning the shark?
1: So that he could see the shark?
2: It's because he couldn't turn around.
1: Yeah.
2: Because he's like, the amount of time it would take for him to turn around there's a shark right there.
0: And she's like losing blood.
2: And she's losing blood. She's losing consciousness. It's like the most efficient thing is to try and just paddle straight backwards, which is incredible. He said about halfway to the shore, she lost consciousness and I had to grab her by the arm and just keep her head out of the water with one arm and paddle backwards with the other until we got close to the shore and there was lifeguards there ready to help. Then he said that the lifeguards helped him pick her up and get her onto the sand where there was about another 10 people, whether it was the Moore Council lifeguards or police in the area or it was a busy day at Coogee. Just remember, just members of the public that had medical training.
0: That's good.
1: Oh, praise the Lord for that.
2: Yeah, absolutely. And it's just like, what an incredible story. Like,
1: so was his board, you said he had a really big board.
2: That would have
1: helped the shark to feel like, okay, I can't continue on.
2: I don't know.
0: Doesn't
2: necessarily say if the shark was actually following them or not. I think it's once she was kind of onto the board,
1: the shark
2: was just kind of hanging around but didn't necessarily go and bite her again.
0: Yeah, okay.
2: But it was incredible, act of bravery on the part of Charlie to actually go out and
1: into the face
2: of danger while there's a shark. Because that's like something, as someone who surfs, you know, that's something you're kind of conscious about. Like, try not to be, kind of trying to be ignorant of the fact that, you know, you might actually get eaten. Because if you go every time you surf and are constantly worried about,
0: you're not going to enjoy yourself.
2: Yeah, exactly.
0: It's not worth going.
2: But that is something that you're aware of. Like, oh, this is the ocean. There is a possibility that, you know, something there might be a
1: whole lot
2: around.
1: More so nowadays.
2: Yeah, exactly.
1: In the current climate.
2: Considering we're getting shark attacks every week by the sounds of it.
1: Yeah.
2: So what the council did in Sydney is they were like, all right, we're closing the beaches for 24 hours.
0: Didn't they do this a little while ago?
2: They did.
0: What?
2: They did. So actually, it's interesting. Like, there was another story. A friend of mine, and this was last year, a friend of mine, his name is Jacob Atchison.
0: Yeah.
2: He also saved a man's life from a shark attack up in Cabarita in like Tweed Heads area. And, like, very similar circumstance. Person's getting bitten.
1: Just going straight into danger.
2: Straight into danger. And he like fought off this shark.
0: Punching him in the nose.
2: At it and trying to get it to go off. And he had to like, you know, stop the guy's arm from bleeding and leg from bleeding, which is crazy. And But these kind of stories are just, I reckon it's a really powerful example of how even in something that is terrible, the people that happen to be there at that very moment are the ones that are able to save this these people's life. Like this woman, if Charlie wasn't there doing his training, then there's, I highly doubt that this woman would have survived.
0: Yeah.
2: Chances are she would have either lost consciousness in the water and drowned.
0: Mm.
2: Maybe she would have bled out. Like, we don't know.
0: Yeah.
2: But he was there and was able to save her. And that's such a powerful thing. And I'm sure, like, once she recovers, that'll be the story she'll remember for the rest of her life, you know.
1: I think it also just goes to prove that there is a God and that evolution is not real, because evolution is the survival of the fittest.
2: Yeah.
0: Sure, yeah.
1: And you would not risk your life to save another person if it wasn't God within you.
2: Yeah. Absolutely.
1: That's giving you that heart to save.
0: Yeah, the character of God, of self-sacrifice and giving yourself up like Jesus did.
1: That's right.
0: Yeah. That's what's really coming through in this.
2: It's true. It's so true. And what good evidence to suggest that actually, yeah, there is a God of love who created us to be like him rather than just, you know, we came from nothing. Now we're going to be listening to Jesus, Lord, You're Our First Love by NYCYPCD.

0: You were just listening to Jesus Lord, You're Our First Love by the NYC.
1: YCPD. That's a crazy name. There you go. Well, it's time for our interview this morning with none other than our resident information man. I'm going to put him as down today, Justin Lawman. Justin, it's so good to have you back here again on the show. How are you doing?
2: Hey, what's the name of that band again?
1: NYCYPCD.
2: They need a new name.
1: That's what I was thinking. That's exactly what I was saying.
3: New York City Young People.
0: CD. Yeah.
3: CD.
0: Yep.
1: Yeah.
2: They sounded great.
1: Oh, there you go. All right, Justin. So what kind of things have we been seeing in this past week that has been happening around the world?
2: Hey, morning, Elliot. You're the boss hog today.
1: Yeah, I am. There's no Scaffy, so I'm not as well versed on all the events that have been happening around the world as Scaffy is.
0: You're going to have to help us out here.
2: You're in good company, mate.
1: So I'm interested to hear what you got to say.
2: Lindsay, how are you today?
0: Well, good to hear your voice again.
2: Yeah. I want to give a shout out to Leah, who was attacked by the shark.
0: Mm.
2: Her dad and I worked together for probably over 15 years. Wow. And it's very personal when you know the people. I wish we would catch fish like we used to catch fish. Fish that are dangerous we particularly catch. But anyway, that's another story.
1: Yeah.
2: Let's go global. What's going on? Over in Ukraine, you heard of Ukraine, guys, before?
1: I have heard that there's, there's always drama between Ukraine and Russia.
2: Perpetual, isn't it? But yeah. I have to say that in recent weeks and months, Ukraine seems to be getting the upper hand, which wouldn't have thought possible. Yeah.
1: Wow.
2: Their drones and...
0: Oh, true.
2: Linking AI and AI brain into a drone has been a big game change there, and they are able to attack at such massive distances now. They've attacked an oil refinery, an oil storage place in Rybinsk just overnight. It is raining oil. The rivers are getting covered in oil. It is an unbelievable it's not a natural disaster, it's an unbelievable man-made disaster. The Russia's supply lines that are getting all their food and arms and everything to their front line in Crimea have come under such jeopardy that it looks like, depending on who you believe and listen to, but it does look like Russia's going to have to withdraw and pull back from Crimea. That's how serious the damage that these Ukrainian drones are doing daily.
1: Yeah,
2: It's just amazing. It's amazing to see the difference it's making. And the Ukrainians are now attacking supply lines, and that's an ancient method of war that they... That's why they sieged a place, in the Bible times. Yeah. So,
1: that's incredible. Because I remember, a few years back when I was still studying in Canberra, they had an announcement from the Prime Minister of Ukraine at the time saying, help us out. Russia's trying to fight us. But now it's seeming like the tide has actually turned on Russia because of these drones.
2: The warfare all over the world, and I was interested the other day that the Taiwan Prime Minister came out and said how they're going to go so much into drones, because they might send ships and armies and everything across the Taiwan Strait there from China to invade Taiwan at some point in the future. What this is showing us, if you can manufacture drones for... there might be $1,000, even hundreds of dollars, some of them, but you can actually take on some of the most expensive. Like last week, we saw a Apache helicopter, which is worth a lot of money, shot down by a Iranian drone, which would have been maybe $2,000. I don't know.
1: Wow.
2: It's incredible how warfare has changed through drones. And as AI is just really starting to get some legs right across our society in ways that I don't think any of us fully understand yet, but it is certainly being used in warfare. And they don't have to have they've been using these long pieces of I don't want to say it's cable, what do you call it? Optic fiber. Because they could jam drones, but now they're with AI technology, artificial intelligence, they're able to these drones are able to go further without any assistance and do incredible damage.
1: Wow, that's pretty scary stuff, actually.
3: Yeah,
1: there you go.
0: Because my understanding is that a drone also shot someone dead recently in this warfare.
2: Oh, not just someone, it's almost
0: a lot of people.
2: They're losing thousands of young men every week. The average age of a Ukrainian soldier now is 45.
0: Okay.
1: Wow.
2: That means all the young guys are dead. It's just horrendous, this war. It's horrendous. And the drones, you see the footage. You can find this footage online, unfortunately, and watch them just drop grenades on people running away, motorbikes, all sorts of stuff. Yeah, it's crazy.
1: That's terrible.
0: Yeah.
1: What about the situation that we've been seeing with Iran and the Strait of Hormuz and all that kind of stuff? Has there been any developments in that side of things?
2: Developments, mate. Honestly, Trump will come out and say he's got a deal, and that's every other day.
0: Yeah.
2: And then it's off. It's on. It's off. It's on. It seems to be coming down to the nuclear material. There's like quite a sizable amount of nuclear material that they have from their previous attempts to. You know, that the Americans bombed to pieces. They collected all this uranium dust that's 60 to 70%. What do you call it when they get it ready to make it into a bomb? Anyway, it's a fair way there. They could already build one, apparently.
1: Wow.
2: Trump is – the whole war really in his mind was started for that reason. At least that's what we're told. They seem to be, you know, a few hours ago, the Qatar's got these diplomats there and they're going to sign a paper. And once that paper's signed, they're going to get the nuclear material. I personally can't see how such an extreme version of Islam would be, you can just enter some sort of, let's sign a contract together and it's all going to be good. I don't... There's some people you do a deal with and you think, okay, that's never going to see the light of day. So it goes on. I really hope this war can end. There's a lot of carnage. The Americans are back into it with their bombing campaign. They're really putting pressure on Iran. Trump announced in a post on True Social or somewhere that they're going to take Kerch Island where all their oil comes out of.
1: Right.
2: How they would actually hold that position that close to Iran with all their weapons and things they still clearly have, I don't know. But it's Trump's birthday today. He's 80 years old.
0: Happy birthday.
2: And as a... to celebrate the birthday, there's a part of it. He's organized a UFC fight on the White House lawn.
0: What?
1: Wow. That's incredible.
2: You want to go online and have a look at this. He's got the octagon set up there on the lawn. It's pretty amazing, actually. And it's going to be...
0: what a guy.
2: Trump loves UFC. He's actually even got involved in...
1: Oh, really?
2: WrestleMania and different stuff. Yeah, you can go and see the old footage from years ago where he makes out, he knocks someone out all this sort of stuff.
1: But
2: he loves UFC. It's one of his favorite sports in the world.
1: Yeah.
0: Each their own.
2: And Dana White, the head of UFC, has got together with him and they have organized some great fight fest or something.
1: I'm actually looking at an image here of how they've set it up, and it seriously looks like one of the octagons from the USC, plus like heaps of seating around. So that is incredible.
2: You guys have heard of trolling, haven't you?
1: Oh, yeah.
3: Yeah. Do it frequently.
2: Trump is such a troll. Like, his opposition, the left side of politics over there, they are out of their mind over him doing this.
3: Why?
2: Because he's putting a USC and they're singing the, you know, all these patriotics. They just really hate on Trump, anything he does, but particularly putting on this fight on the White House lawn. They see that as like, this is not something you've ever seen done. Like he's thrown a barbecue on the on his front lawn, but it's the White House, and they're apoplectic. They're having fits over this.
3: Is it because like they just can't stand anything mildly masculine?
2: And Trumpy, and it's the White House. It's like if we had our parliament turned into a motocross track or some type thing. That's how they're
1: true.
2: That's probably next. He's probably going to put a supercross event on there or something. So he makes me laugh. I'm sorry. He's such a troll. He just does stuff to provoke people all the time.
1: That's such a perfect word. One of the most provocative US presidents of all time.
2: Oh, I don't think there's anyone even close. And to do what he's doing there, like, good luck to them. I don't care what he does, but he's really got people in a bad place.
3: What a time to be an Australian watching US politics, like not being in it, just like laughing at it.
2: Well I've got to say on our front, One Nation,
1: yeah,
2: we've got our own redhead politician here that's really shaking things up.
1: Oh, yeah.
2: And I've got to tell you, I love myself a good redhead.
3: Yeah.
2: being a ranger.
3: Yeah.
2: I'm into all things ranger. Rangers are making a difference in the world.
3: Just
2: they're
3: a
2: making
3: president.
2: A big difference.
1: Yeah.
2: Well, you know that. Labor came out with this campaign to raise money to stop One Nation. And so Pauline's got a bit Trumpy here and she flipped it.
3: Yeah.
2: And they came up with a thing to say, fire the liar. And they wanted to raise $1 million. And then it quickly went to $2 million.
3: Mm-hmm.
2: The last thing I saw was $2.8 million. Way above what they've moved the goal now to $4 million. Our prime minister is engaging, which is a big tell.
3: Mm.
2: He's engaging. He's saying, oh, that's fake. Did she, though? Did she really raise all that money? He's sort of making out it's fake, which is he's just added fuel to this. He would be smart not even to mention it, not even to say anything, but this has kept it in the headlines. And Pauline's going to come out with an audit now to show the numbers of people that have contributed. But on every opinion poll, news poll and everywhere now, she has become today the preferred prime minister.
3: Wow.
2: Which, amazing. Guys, if you just think back 6 months.
3: Yeah.
2: Just 6 months. That was not even, that you'll be laughed out of town to suggest such a thing. So it's on. It's really on in Australian politics. People are fed up. And to see Dave Hughes, you know, Hughesy, who's on the radio and he used to be on the Channel 10 show, whatever they call that show.
3: Yep.
2: Anyway, Hughesy is not some right-wing guy. He's come out absolutely brutal against the government's tax plan and their budget. He is really going off. And again, that's just an indicator that this is not like something that's going to last a few weeks and then we're going to go back to normal. We are witnessing and living through possibly the biggest shift in Australian politics, certainly of our lifetime, but it could be the two-party system that the Westminster system we're under. it functions on that. That has been changed and overthrown in the last few months in a way that we've never seen. And I just think it's good. You know, we're all busy with life and you're getting on with things, but you need to sit back and just reflect on what's going on in the world. There's some massive changes going on in the world, and it's happening here in our own backyard.
1: Yeah, absolutely. Justin, thank you so much for coming in again and talking with us about everything that's been going on. It's a fascinating time that we live in.
3: Yeah, what a time to be alive.
1: Time. And I think that, you know, the best thing that we can do, and I'm sure, Justin, you would agree, is that by spending time in God's Word and spending time with Jesus, that's how we can actually navigate this whole process. Because it's a, you know, there's a lot of question marks that come up from these kind of things. Like, where are we going to go? What are we supposed to do? But I would say that, yes, spending that time with God and learning how we can be like Jesus, and not only be like him, but share him with others, is one of the best and most helpful things we can do. And I've actually got a book here which is all about that. It's called As We Go by Alejandro Bullon, which is all about becoming like the master through authentic discipleship. So if you would like to learn more, how can we actually become like Jesus? How can we share Jesus to those around us? Text us in with the code word hashtag go to 0491-064-669. That's hashtag go to 0491-064-669, and we will send you a free copy of this book, As We Go. This is now Darren Percival with In the Sweet By and By.

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1: Hi there, I'm Robbie Bergen, and I'm inviting you to join me each Monday morning for The Faith Experiment. It's a show about, well, experimenting with faith. 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I'll see you then.
2: 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My name is Kyle Morrison, and on Friday afternoons at 4:30, I sit down with my friends to discuss current news and Bible prophecy.
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4: 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I'm here to offend. Sorry. 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But if you don't mind getting offended, and we're just going to call it as we see it, 4:30 on Friday afternoon, we'll look forward to seeing you then.
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1: Hi there, I'm Robbie Bergen, and I'm inviting you to join me each Monday morning for The Faith Experiment. 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
9: You're listening to The Breakfast Show here on Faith FM with Elliot and Lindsay. It's now our third hour of the program. And to kick things off, we're going to start with a quiz question. Woo! So,
10: yeah, let's Michelle, jump into it.
9: What have you got for us?
10: Paul says in Galatians 5 that if people get circumcised, who will be of no value to them? Who will be of no value to them if they get circumcised, according to Galatians 5? The number is 0491-064-669. 0491-064-669. We have incorrect answers here. Now I've got a correct one.
11: There we go. That makes sense.
10: Paul says in Galatians 5 that if people get circumcised, who will be of no value to them? Send us your answer. We got two correct answers. Just needed a minute.
9: Yeah.
10: The hamster had to just start really running turning. In the wheel there. We got correct think. Answers.
9: There we go.
11: Alrighty. Cool.
9: All right. Well, there's a couple of messages, actually, that I'd like to read. One of them is from Sue. Mm. She says, this is in regards to the shark attack story. The girl, Leah, is a friend of her daughter's. I believe her dad is a pastor, and that's, what Justin was saying as well.
10: That yes.
9: Her dad is a pastor. That's, incredible. Like, it's crazy when things hit really close to home.
11: Yeah.
9: You know? Because, like, sometimes you can hear these tragic stories and you go, oh, that's terrible.
11: That's one of the other 28 million people in this country, like, somewhere over there.
9: Exactly.
11: But no, like, this is a whole connected community.
9: Yeah.
11: And we know these people.
9: Yeah. And when it hits close to home, it's a lot harder hitting.
11: Yeah.
9: That's the thing, you know. So it is a tragic event, and our prayers are especially with Leah. We've also had a bunch of you texting in with your answers to the quiz question, and you've all been right so far. So make sure you keep sending them in to 0491-064-669. Now,
10: we had like a little prayer kind of a thought from Lincoln earlier in the morning. He said, "Good morning, team. Have a great show in Jesus' mighty name. Amen."
11: Thanks, Lincoln. Yeah,
10: we appreciate that, Lincoln, every morning. If you could send that up for us, we would be very grateful.
11: Always need more prayer.
9: Yeah, absolutely. You can never pray enough.
11: More power.
9: You can never pray enough. Okay, so I wanted to get into our Encounter with God section, our Bible study for this hour, which is going to be on the topic of sharing Jesus. Now, Lindsay, you weren't here last week, but we were talking about setbacks. So like things that can happen in our relationship where it's like, this is difficult yeah. periods, you know. And that was really interesting to go through all that stuff. But now this week, we're going to be talking about sharing Jesus. How do we actually go about sharing Jesus to those around us? And so with that being said, the first passage that I want to look at today is found in Matthew chapter 28 and verse 16 to 18. If you got that there, do you want to read it for us?
11: I do. "Then the 11 disciples went away into Galilee to the mountain which Jesus had appointed for them. When they saw him, they worshipped him, but some doubted. And Jesus came and spoke to them, saying, 'All authority has been given to me in heaven and on earth.'" Do you want me to continue?
9: Keep going. All the way to the end.
11: Okay. "Go, therefore, and make disciples of all the nations, baptizing them in the name of the Father and of the Son and of the Holy Spirit, teaching them to observe all things that I have commanded you. And lo, I am with you always, even to the end of the age. Amen."
9: Okay. So this is pretty incredible.
11: Mm.
9: This is kind of like, as far as the Matthew account goes, this is the last words that Jesus has to his disciples. And like, you know, at this point, Jesus has been raised to life again.
11: Yeah.
9: He's, you know, resurrected. And he's, you know, been appearing to the disciples at certain points. And then they have this section where the disciples are gathered in Galilee, you know, and Jesus comes to them again and he says to them this very thing. And in my Bible, it's got the heading, "The Great Commission."
11: Yeah.
9: And it's a really interesting here what Jesus is saying. And I would think this, you know, usually let's say, for example, this is not maybe the greatest image because it's not very nice, but if someone was on their deathbed and they were there talking to you, and they were like, you know, minutes from passing away, and they were like, "Lindsay, come close. I need to tell you something important." And then they shared something and they told you, "I need you to do this thing for me.
11: Yeah.
9: My dying wish.
11: Yeah.
9: Do this." How important do you reckon that thing is?
11: It's like the utmost importance. Like this person is choosing to use their final words and they're being really intentional. They're like, "What can I leave these people with after I'm gone? Like, let me really emphasize this point. What is the most crucial thing that I want them to know? It's this one thing."
9: Absolutely. Like, oftentimes it's fascinating because we all, like, there's a lot of examples and quotes of people's last words.
11: Yeah.
9: Like, I actually remember reading this ages and ages ago when I was a young kid. I don't even know why I remembered this exactly. But as a musician, I studied classical piano for a long time.
11: Sure.
9: One of the most famous classical musicians is Beethoven.
11: Yeah.
9: And he was deaf for most of his life when he was composing, especially in his last years.
11: That's so crazy.
9: Which is incredible, like completely deaf. But his last words, I believe, were, "I shall hear in heaven."
11: Oh.
9: Which is really, really cool.
11: That's
9: like, you know, people's last words are often of utmost importance.
11: Mm.
9: They're the things that when people

0: do you, like, what are the final words you want to leave with our listeners? And we do that in our interviews here as well. Like, what is that take home message that you want people to go away with?
1: Absolutely.
0: So, what is Jesus saying here?
1: And that's the thing. Jesus' take home message to his disciples is, and this is really cool. Firstly, I want to start with what he says at the beginning. All authority has been given to me in heaven and on earth.
0: Wow.
1: Which is a very powerful statement.
0: Mm.
1: Like, because prior to this, the one who actually had authority over the earth technically was Satan.
0: That's true, yeah.
1: Which is kind of scary thought.
0: Yeah, because like there was Adam and Eve in the garden.
1: Yeah.
0: God gave Adam authority over the earth. He was like the prince of this world to look after it, to keep it, to have authority over the animals and the fish and everything.
1: Exactly.
0: And then at the time of sin, the fall at the tree of the knowledge of good and evil, essentially Adam relinquished his authority and gave it over to Satan. That was what took place spiritually in that moment.
1: Exactly.
0: But here we have like 4,000 years later, Jesus taking that authority back because of his death and sacrifice and resurrection.
1: Yeah, which is incredible. So here Jesus is saying that very thing, like, hey, the one who's got control over the world, the one who's overseeing everything now and what is happening is me.
0: Mm.
1: I've got the authority. I got the power here. And I think that is so amazing. Like, I looked at that word. What does the word authority in this context mean? And it's like, he's the governing power. He's got rulership. He's got authority over not only all the earth, but in heaven as well, which I think is so powerful. Like, This very thing, the one who is in control is Jesus.
0: That's really comforting.
1: That is such good news.
0: Yeah.
1: You know? And like, how cool for us if we are followers of Jesus. It's like this. If, say, I'm working a job and the CEO, the very boss of the job is my best mate.
0: Yeah.
1: The chance of me losing my job is like zero, pretty much. You know,
0: unless I'm like, no matter what anyone says.
1: Yeah, if it's my best mate and he wants me to be at that in the job, he's like, no way am I going to fire Elliot. Like, there's nothing I can really do that's going to make that relationship, you know, bad for me. And I'm not saying like that means I got free rein to go and trash the whole place, you know. But it's like for me, if I'm in that situation where my very boss, the head, is my best mate, then it's so good. You know, I reckon that is such a, it's for me at least, that's such a good relationship because then it's like, I know, like I've got this closeness with that person. It's not like, you know, I'm in a situation where I have to be afraid of them.
0: Mm-hmm.
1: No, actually I know them well. Like I know this person. They're they're my friend, which I think is amazing. And then when it's like, if I ask for something, in regards to like the way if I'm working a job or whatever, then it's like, because they're my friend, it's a lot easier for me to ask things from them. Like, oh, can I do this? Can we do this? Blah, blah, blah, whatever. Then he'll be like, oh yeah, of course. If that's in the best interest of the company or the business. Yeah, of course.
0: Mm-hmm.
1: And that's like kind of what we see here with Jesus. He's the one now that actually is in authority of the world.
0: Mm.
1: He has rulership. He has control of it.
0: So on that, like a lot of the time as Christians, we talk about the power of the ruler of this world, like the prince of darkness, like Satan, right? And I think there are some Christians maybe who probably overemphasize the power that Satan has. And look, there are other Christians out there who probably underemphasize the power of Satan or even that Satan exists. I know that there are some Christians who don't believe that Satan is a person who is malevolent at all and that has power. But I think it's important to get this balance right. Like we talk about spiritual warfare, but we also need to see that Satan is not the ultimate authority. Yes, he does have power. He is the ruler of the power of the air. He is in control. He is pulling the strings a lot of the times behind some of the evil things or all the evil things that go on in the world.
1: Yeah.
0: All the terrible things that you ever hear about,

0: with children getting harmed and with wars taking place and all those types of evil things. Yes, Satan is behind all of that. However, God is in ultimate control.
1: Yeah.
0: And this will all come to an end. It's yeah. not being just left unchecked and, you know, tumbling into darkness, into a pit. Like, our world does have hope.
1: Yeah, absolutely. And I think what's so powerful about it as well is that it can give us confidence to go out and do things, knowing that Jesus is the one who has everything in control.
0: Yeah.
1: Like, you know, if, what's an analogy that I can kind of give? I just think like it's such a powerful thought, knowing that if we were to go and wanting to do something, like when we pray, when we ask God for things, because he has the authority to say yes to those things, he has the power to actually answer our prayers. Like, and he wants to, because he's our best friend kind of thing. Like, we have that closeness of relationship with him. It just puts us in like such an amazing situation where it's like, no, we can actually go out with boldness to do things. And I think that's such an interesting precursor to what he then goes on to say.
0: Yeah.
1: So it's like, it's a really cool setup. He's saying, because in verse 19 and 20, he's saying, go and make disciples of all the nations and teach them about me. But the cool thing is, like, because Jesus has that authority, because Jesus has that power, it's like, we can go and do the thing that he said with like full confidence, full assurance that Jesus is backing us 100%, you know? And it's like, yeah, if you're in that situation where you want to go and do something and you've got someone behind you that is backing you the whole way, and if you ever make a mistake or you come into an issue or whatever, they are right there to help you get through that very thing. How much more confidence are you going to have to go and do what it is that you've set out to do, as opposed to if you have no one there to help you? You know what I mean? So it's such a powerful start to this actual request that God has given us, or that Jesus has given us. He's saying, like, hey, you can actually do all these things because now I have the authority. And since you're under my authority, it's like, it's so much easier. It'll be so much easier for you to go and do all these things. What is the things that Jesus has asked us to do? It says in verse 19, go therefore and make disciples of all the nations, baptizing them in the name of the Father and the Son and of the Holy Spirit, teaching them to observe all things that I have commanded you, and lo, I am with you always, even to the end of the age. Now, this is pretty powerful. This is pretty interesting. I love it. He's saying, go therefore and make disciples of all the nations.
0: Mm.
1: And this is a very powerful thing, actually, because at the time, you know, the Jews thought that our salvation is just for us.
0: Yeah.
1: You know, like the Messiah is coming to the Jews to save the Jews.
0: Mm.
1: But that's actually not here what Jesus is talking about. And we'll get into this more after the song. But I want to let those who are listening know this. We have actually a book about discipleship, because that's what we're talking here about. You know, Jesus is giving us the command, go and make disciples. Go and teach people about me. But I don't know about you. Sometimes I get scared to do it.
0: Yeah.
1: Sometimes it can be a bit frightening.
0: Yeah. Like, you go through probably different phases of feeling bold, and then a few weeks later being like, oh, yeah, I don't want anyone to like not like me if I say something.
1: And there's plenty of examples in the Bible where that very thing happens. But Jesus has given that command to us. And if we want to learn more about how can we actually go out and, you know, be a disciple of Jesus and teach other people about Jesus, I've got a book for you. It's the book As We Go, Becoming Like the Master Disciple, Becoming Like the Master Through Authentic Discipleship. And if you would like a copy of this book, which teaches us about that very thing, how to become more like Jesus and share him to others, text us with the code word hashtag go to 0491-064-669. That's hashtag go to 0491-064-669. And we will send that to you completely for free. And as well as that, I need to remind you that if you're born in the month of June, that is this month, You've got 2 days.
0: Only two days left.
1: What for? 2 days left to send us your birthday so you can go in the running for our birthday draw promo.
0: Then we can sing you happy birthday.
1: And we can sing you happy birthday, absolutely. And not only will we sing you happy birthday, but we can also, you may win if you are selected. You have the option to choose from a free Bible, a free board game. Everything here is free, by the way.
0: Yeah.
1: Board game, a cookbook, or you can have dinner with us, your hosts. Or if you would like nothing other than just some cold hard cash, we can give you $50 as well. So make sure you send your birthday in to 0491-064-669, especially if you're born in the month of June, and you will go in that running. This is now the song Quick Fix by Amanda Nolan.

0: You were just listening to Amanda Nolan with Quick Fix. And now it is time for a quiz answer and our final quiz question.
1: Yes, indeed. So the
2: final one for the day.
1: Yeah, the
0: how
1: answer?
0: Did we get to that point already? It's good, but it's sad because it means we're coming to the end of the show. But I love a quiz, so let's just focus on the good part right now.
1: That's right. So Paul says in Galatians 5 that if people get circumcised, Christ will be of no value to them.
0: Mm.
2: Wow.
1: And that's not because circumcision is evil.
0: No.
1: It's just because he was talking to people who are being converted at that time, and it was no longer a part of the works based and putting therefore your trust, meaning that you weren't putting your trust in Christ to be your salvation.
0: Putting your trust in the outward things that you can do, which doesn't actually get you anywhere.
1: Yeah. And it was part of the ordinances that were against us that were nailed to the cross.
0: Yeah.
2: I don't know about you ladies, but that's pretty good news for us guys. Mm. So, yeah.
0: Yes.
1: Okay. Last.
2: So there you go. Last question.
1: What last quiz question.
0: Let's go.
1: How did the shepherd in the parable carry the lost sheep home? How did he carry the sheep home in the parable of the 99 and the one that was left? We have a correct answer. Elliot, first time just getting in there faster and first and correct. Well done for today. No, we've got an incorrect answer.
0: Oh, bum.
2: So
1: 0491-064-669 is our text line for you to text in what the correct answer is or your attempt at an answer here. We are kind to you all. I give the hosts a bit of a niggle every once in a while.
0: But yeah.
1: If I was the one who was answering the questions, I would also need kindness. 0491-064-669.
0: All righty. Yeah.
2: Let's get back into this discussion that we've been talking about with Jesus' last words that he gave to the disciple, which we often call the Great Commission. And it's cool. So Jesus says he's got authority. All authority has been given to him. So he's got all the governing power over not only the world, but heaven as well. And then he says, go therefore and make disciples of all the nations, baptizing them in the name of the Father and the Son and of the Holy Spirit, teaching them to observe all things that I have commanded you. And lo, I am with you always, even to the end of the age. Now, what's so cool here is it says, go therefore and make disciples of all the nations. So back then, Jesus is saying to his disciples, hey, look, salvation is for everyone.
0: Yeah.
2: It is all-encompassing. There is no individual that is excluded from this thing, which is really cool because, you know, at the time when we see in Acts that Peter initially didn't realize that actually that was God's intention.
0: You know,
2: that salvation is for everyone because he has, if I remember correctly, Peter has that dream of like unclean animals coming down on a
0: white sheet.
2: And he's like, what is this, Lord? Why are these things?
0: And the Lord says, take and eat. And he's like, no. And it happens three times. He's like, I'm not going to take something that's unclean and eat it. I would never do that.
2: Yeah.
0: God repeats the dream three times to really emphasize it and says, don't call what I have made clean unclean. And people get this a bit twisted and think it has to do with actual eating of specific types of animals. Yeah. It's got nothing to do with that because the context is it's sandwiched in the story of Cornelius.
2: Yeah. Exactly.
0: Cornelius is this Gentile Roman guy, and God has actually spoken to him saying, hey, you're going to, you know, experience an explanation of the gospel by this guy Peter. And so it's happening at the same time, all in tandem. It's all about not calling Gentiles unclean or forbidden from, you know, having this fellowship with Christ.
2: Exactly.
0: This is the gospel going out to all nations.
2: Yeah, which is such good news for us, right? Because otherwise, it'd only be Jewish people that could be saved.
0: Yeah, I'm not Jewish.
2: Neither am I. So it's a blessing that this is what Jesus says. Go therefore and make disciples of all the nations. In other words, like teach everyone. You can teach everyone about me because salvation is for everyone, which is amazing. And then, yeah, verse 20, it says, teaching them to observe all things that I have commanded you, and lo, I am with you always, even to the end of the age. Mm-hmm. Now, this is such an awesome promise that Jesus gives us. I am with you always.
0: Mm.
2: How comforting is that?
0: So, you know, good.
2: That when in any situation, like regardless of what is happening, Jesus here actually promises that he is with us always.
0: Mm.
2: There's never a moment that he's not there for us to call upon, which I think is powerful, especially when it comes to going out and sharing Jesus with other people. Because that not always is everyone receptive. You know, I've heard stories where people have gone to, you know, share Jesus and preach the gospel in certain areas of the world, and they've been met with a lot of hostility, and people will try and kill them and all these kind of things. But God saves their life. Like, there's so many examples of like miraculous things that happen to different people that preach about the gospel, preach the message that actually Jesus has died for you, that you might be saved from sin. And when Satan comes and tries to stop that message from being preached, Jesus is right there to protect the person who's sharing the message, which I think is amazing. Yeah. But when it comes to us, like, you know, the things that we, like, how do we actually go about and share Jesus in our life? Because sometimes it's like, you know, it can get a little bit scary.
0: Yeah.
2: Sometimes you might think, like, I don't know, like, maybe I'll fail. I won't do a good job of sharing this message of Jesus, you know?
0: I was chatting to some teenagers on the weekend about this, and because we have a program called Youth Rush where some young people will go out and do knocking on doors and selling Christian books and getting the message of the gospel into people's hands at their homes through really amazing books that will change their lives. And so we have some young people at the local church who are involved in that, and some of the other young people who haven't tried it before. And I was chatting to this one girl. Hey, would you ever get that? And she's like, oh, I don't know. Like, it's probably not really my thing. And I was like, okay, so then what are you going to do to share the gospel? And she's like, oh, I've never really thought about that before. I guess I'll make friends with people and tell them about God. I'm like, hey, that's a really great way to do that. Absolutely. Yeah. Like, whatever skills and abilities or even interests that you have are going to help connect you with people who don't know about God. So use whatever it is, whatever your style is.
2: Yeah, exactly. And I would say this because sometimes, like, you know, you might have the thing, you might think, oh, maybe I'm not good enough. I'm not very good at sharing. Kind of like how Moses said to God, like, wow, I'm not of eloquent speech, you know, like, I'm not good at public speaking kind of thing. And, or you might think, you know, like, I don't know enough about the Bible. How am I supposed to share Jesus? I don't really know enough about the Bible. I don't know all this prophecy and Old Testament and all this kind of stuff. And the answer that I'd say that I would give with that is two things. First of all, Jesus is backing you 100%.
0: Amen.
2: So whatever shortcomings you've got, doesn't matter how much or how little you know about the Bible, how well or how bad you think you're good at talking, you know, it doesn't matter because Jesus makes up for those shortcomings, which I think is amazing. And like, he promises that he is with us always.
0: There is a Bible verse that goes along the lines of, the word of God will not return void.
2: Yeah.
0: So no matter, like, even if you're paraphrasing a Bible verse and you're, you know, paraphrasing it well, it's going to get through to someone. And it's going to make a difference. It's going to help someone move on their journey towards Jesus.
2: Yeah.
0: Even if you don't know it perfectly.
2: Absolutely.
0: Even if you don't necessarily have the context right, God can take your words and he can make them work so much better than you can ever try to.
2: Yeah. And I would go so far as to say this. I don't think there is anyone that fully 100% understands everything about God.
0: Absolutely not.
2: There's no one knows 100% everything about God. So, if that's the case, if no one actually knows everything there is to know about God, then what do we share? Mm-hmm. And this is, I really like this verse in Acts chapter 4, verse 20. And this is Peter, I believe, speaking to the Sanhedrin. And he said, "For we cannot but speak the things which we have seen and heard." So in other words, like, we can't help but talk about the things that we've actually witnessed ourselves.
0: Yeah.
2: And so for that, I would say if you don't necessarily know everything, you certainly know what God has done in your own life.
0: Yeah.
2: You certainly know the things that you have actually experienced, and that is what you can most definitely share.
0: Yeah.
2: Like it's, you know,
0: like what has he done to impact your life? What has he set you free from? What kind of addictions or pain or maybe unhelpful behaviors or whatever it is? Like since you've met Jesus, what has changed for you?
2: Yeah.
0: That's going to get through so much better than just quoting passages of scripture to people.
2: And this is what I think is so interesting. Our brains, like humans are really interesting, you know, beings that, and God has made us relationally, right?
0: Mm.
2: One of the things that I think is fascinating about us as human beings is that we will understand things the best when it's told as a story.
0: Mm-hmm.
2: And I think that is so fascinating. So when we tell stories, people are able to understand and able to you know, comprehend what it is that we're saying. And so if we tell people that, well, this is actually the story of what Jesus has been doing in my life at this point. Like, man, I had this crazy experience of, I don't know, I was praying for something and then God answered my prayer or whatever. Or I was in a situation where, you know, I was struggling with this thing and I prayed and prayed and God has cleansed me from it, you know. Whatever it may be, your own personal story, which we tend to call testimony, your own personal testimony is so powerful.
0: Yeah.
2: It is incredibly powerful. And the Bible actually says that in Revelation, it says they overcame him, like they overcame Satan, by the power, what is it? By, I need to find this verse.
0: They overcame him by
2: the blood of the Lamb.
0: The blood of the Lamb.
2: And by the word of their testimony.
0: Yeah.
2: That's it. So it's like this twofold thing, which I think is really powerful. It's they overcame Satan. They overcame sin by, firstly,
0: being Jesus covered blood. By Jesus' blood, by being, choosing to come in agreement with, hey, yeah, Jesus has saved me and that is sufficient for me.
2: Absolutely. But then secondly, by sharing that thing, by sharing that very thing and how Jesus has done that in their life.
0: Yeah.
2: And that's actually really cool. The very thing that like actually one of the ways that we can overcome sin is by testifying about God.
0: This is fascinating. Yeah. If you just think of the globe and you just think of it all blacked out with sin. Right? Completely infected with sin. And then in the Middle East 2,000 years ago, there's a pinprick of light.
2: Yeah, that's cool.
0: And then the disciples go out and they start sharing this pinprick of light. And it is just spreading like wildfire.
2: Yeah.
0: And the blood of the Lamb, the story of Jesus, is starting to change people's lives. And then those people are going out and sharing how Jesus has changed their life, even though they haven't met him.
2: Yeah.
0: And as just imagine the world just becoming filled with light wherever this story has been shared and more and more people are becoming aware of it. And that light reaches further and further into the darkness. Like very soon that light will completely wrap every corner of this planet.
2: Absolutely. There's going to be no more dark spots, which I think is so powerful. You know, it's such an amazing thing. And like, it's interesting because you could like what it says here in Matthew 28, that this great commission, it says in verse 20, teaching them to observe all things that I have commanded you, and lo, I am with you always. Now, this is what I think is really fascinating. And I definitely find this, if someone tells me, hey, you should do this for the sake of just, you should do it. Not always will I be receptive to that and go, oh, okay, I'll do it. But, because sometimes, I don't know, us as human beings, we're kind of funny. You know, if someone says, hey, you got to do this, then part of us is kind of like, well, now I'm just spitefully, just despite you, I'm not going to do it. Yeah, exactly. Like we might just kind of be slightly rebellious and be like, well, just because you've asked me to, I weren't.
0: Yeah.
2: For the very fact that you asked me to do it.
0: I went up to a friend's about a week ago on Saturday after church, and I was like, hey, are you coming to this person's place for lunch? We've all been invited.
2: Yeah.
0: And she'd received the message before. I was like, before you give me an answer, the only right answer is yes. And she crossed her arms and she frowned at me and she was like, well, then I guess I'll have to come. But like, just if the only right answer is yes, then fine. But like, yeah, she wanted to go.
2: Yeah.
0: But she just got grumpy at me because I came across in a, you have to do this. That's the only way forward from here. And I was like, I'm so sorry. Like,
2: And it's so funny because in that very thing, like if you say to someone, hey, you have to do this, it can almost like flick that switch to be like, oh, well, I don't want to do it anymore.
0: Yeah. Even if it's free lunch.
2: Yeah. Even if it's free lunch or even if it's something that they wanted to do by telling them you have to now do it. It almost becomes like, well, I don't know if I really want to do it.
0: Mm.
2: But if we tell someone something like, hey, I tried this thing and it has helped me so much with this and this and that and the other, then it's a lot more likely for someone to be like, oh, that, hey, maybe I'll give that a try. That sounds pretty good.
0: Mm.
2: Like, perfect example, Scaffy said to me one time, he goes, hey, there's this place called Freo in Sydney. It's a frozen yogurt store and it is incredible. And you got to try it. I was like, well, you said it's pretty good. You know, I'll go try it. And sure enough, it was really, really good.
0: Cool.
2: And the same thing exists when we share Jesus with other people. You know, if we just tell them, hey, you've been told to go do this. Well, I don't really want to do it anymore. You know, but if I say, hey, I have learned about Jesus and he's been transforming my life, and I've changed in so many amazing ways and you know, I just enjoy life so much more. You should try this. Then it's a lot more likely that someone will go, that sounds interesting. Yeah. Mm. You know, actually, maybe I do want to try that.
0: Yeah.
2: So we're going to be listening now to the song An Honest Word by Paper Horses.

0: 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And if you're kind of unsure about how can we do it, or you'd like to learn a little bit more and you want to, you know, grow closer in your relationship with God and also get more experience in how to actually share Jesus with those around you, we've got a book for you, which is the book As We Go by Alejandro Bullon, which is all about becoming like Jesus through authentic discipleship. So if you would like a free copy of this book, text us in with the code word hashtag go to 0491-064-669. That's hashtag go. And we will send that to you completely for free, because I think one of the blessings about following God is that very thing, that we can actually share what he's been doing in our lives to those around us. So make sure you text us in with that code word, hashtag go, to 0491-064-669, and we will send that to you completely for free. Now, it is time for the answer to that very final quiz question of the day.
1: The one I didn't get right. Whoops.
0: The only one.
1: The only one.
0: Which is quite incredible. Yeah. I've done worse than you. I only got like three today or two. I don't know how many I got. Anyway, Producer Shell, what is the answer to that final question?
2: That was on his shoulders. So how did the shepherd in the parable of the lost sheep carry him home? He put him over around his neck. Yeah.
1: I wrote in his arms or with rejoicing.
2: Yeah, but it was on his shoulders.
1: Something like that.
0: Yeah. I think I'd imagine that would be, if I was a shepherd and I had to carry a lamb or a sheep, around my shoulders is probably going to be the best way, because at least I can hold the two legs and he's not going to wiggle around.
1: I think that's the idea.
0: But also I feel like it would be real nice and warm on my neck, you know?
1: Yeah.
0: Because I have this nice woolly coat.
1: That's just good kinda, scarf.
0: Yeah.
2: Yeah. You get to distribute the weight of the animal a little bit better as well for a long journey home.
0: Yeah.
1: I wonder if the biomechanics of carrying a creature that size would be different for a man and a woman, because women are used to like carrying things in our arms.
0: Yeah.
1: And
0: I don't know.
1: We kind of lean back a little bit into our hips. And
2: hey, a lot of back in the day, women carried things on their head.
1: Yeah, that's true. And also, in certain cultures around the world, women do carry their children on their backs in sleeves.
0: Yeah.
1: So, anyway, that's random.
0: I just kind of imagine it kind of like your own animal barbell to do squats with. Put it on my back. And
1: yeah.
2: There you go.
0: Ready to do my squats. Oh, there you go.
2: There's also a little bit of an intimacy thing there, you know, like when I've got my grandkids, they love to go on your shoulders.
1: Yeah.
2: It's just sweet, you know. They feel like they're grown and all the rest, but it's also just a really sweet time to hold them that way.
1: Yeah.
0: Yeah. Aww. That's true. We had a message come from Stuart. He said, I'm not able to join at 6 a.m. because I am a facilitator with the 24/7 South Pacific Worldwide Prayer Call. That is a wonderful comfort to me. We genuinely love and care for each other. Love The Breakfast Show.
1: Aww.
0: That sounds awesome.
1: So good. 24/7
0: worldwide prayer call. That is so cool.
1: Yeah.
2: Wow. I hope we're on that list of things that you pray for.
0: Yeah, absolutely.
1: So good.
0: Absolutely.
1: All right.
0: There you go.
1: Was that all of our comments today?
0: I think. Yeah, I think mostly.
1: Hey, we want to hear from you. We haven't had as many messages coming through today as we want to see. We want to get really just chatty with you. So, like, let us know tomorrow. Just whatever you want to share with us. We'd love to have a chat.
2: We'll have to throw out some random questions.
1: Yeah.
0: Yeah, absolutely.
1: Cool.
0: I got one last final thought on this very topic of, you know, discipleship with the study that we were doing, because I think it's cool. The fact that we can actually share about what God is doing in our lives. And this, the one thing that I would say is it's a lot easier for you to talk about something that has personally happened to you than like just general knowledge kind of stuff. You know, if something's personally happened to you, then it's a lot easier to share that very thing. And I'd say the exact same thing applies with our relationship with God. You know, if you want to share Jesus, it's a lot easier when you've actually personally had that thing or you've had that relationship. Like me personally, I love piano. I play it like every day.
1: Okay.
0: And so for me to share with someone anything about music and about piano, it's like, boom, I'll talk about that for hours, you know, because I've got all that experience. I've had all that experience. I've had all that time doing that thing. And same thing applies when it comes to sharing our relationship with God to those around us. We want to have some kind of experience that we can actually share.
1: Yeah.
0: And so that's what I would say. And maybe you're thinking, I don't feel like I've had that much experience, you know. Then to that I would say, spend some time praying.
1: And you know what?
0: Spend some time reading the Word of God.
1: You can say to God, hey, God, I want to have an experience with you.
0: Exactly.
1: My stepdad did this a little while ago, and he said, God, I want to have an experience with you. And the experience that he had, it's not my story to share, but it was a really amazing story of provision and God's love and just pouring out blessings upon him just because he asked.
0: Yeah.
1: You can ask. And God is a good father. He wants to bless his
0: children. Exactly. And Isaiah 50 verse 4, this is one final verse that I'll leave with. It says, the Lord God has given me the tongue of the learned, that I should know how to speak a word in season to him who is weary. He awakens me morning by morning. He awakens my ear to hear as the learned. And I love that. Like, God will provide the things that we need to be able to share him.
1: So good.
0: Which is so awesome. So if you're in that circumstance, you're thinking, how can I share Jesus today? You can share exactly what he's done in your life, you know, share the things that he's doing. And even if it's like something tiny goes a long way. Just like the faith of a mustard seed, which is a very tiny thing, can grow into a massive tree. Yeah. So with that being said, we've actually come to the end of our program today, but we will be back tomorrow. And in the meantime, remember to talk faith, act faith, and live.

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1: You're listening to Tassie Encounters Moments on Faith FM, and we're coming to you right across Australia. Each from Tasmania. I forgot to say from Tasmania. Each weekday on Tassie Encounters, you can hear what the Bible says about past, current, and future events. You can learn how to study the Bible more effectively. You can get to know who God is, why we're here, and where we're going. And you can experience personal encounters with Jesus. I'm your host, and this Jason Cook. And this week, we've got Janelle Voss back in the studio with us. Welcome, Janelle.
2: Good morning, Jason. Lovely to be here.
1: It's good to have you back. It's been a few weeks since I think we did a program together simply titled God's Love or something like that.
2: A little while ago.
1: Yes, it was a good program. So there is actually a theme that I'm going through in these programs, and we started there, and this week we're going to be talking about choosing Jesus every day. So thank you for joining us this week and giving us your insight and input into this topic.
2: I'm looking forward to it, Jason.
1: Yeah, it's always good. I want to remind our show listeners that we've got our free book offer coming up later in the program. It's actually not really a book today, but it's a Bible study guide. Our number is 0488 880 891. That's 0488 880 891. You can write that down, and we've got actually a special offer today that you can actually get a digital download as well. So we'll let you know more about that as we go on. So we're going to start today. We've got four episodes that cover this topic of choosing Jesus every day. And we're going to have a look at what that really means and perhaps what it looks like. And today we're really asking the question is, well, we've actually titled today's The Whole Heart, Surrendering the Whole Heart. And the question is, God, I think, is asking us, will you trust me with all of you?
2: Yeah, that's a big question, isn't it, Jason?
1: It is. Will you trust me with all of you? Rather than, I don't think he's asking just, will you behave a bit better? And we've made this point a few times during this series that we're doing, that it's not just a matter of fulfilling a list of steps or a checklist. Yep, I've got that one mastered and I've got this one mastered. And when I master all these things, then I'm good enough. It's not what it's about. And today we're having a look at this question, will you trust me with all your heart? So I'm going to ask you the question, Janelle, what does it mean to you to give your whole heart to Jesus or to someone, I guess? You know, I guess in a married relationship, it's important that I think you give your whole heart in that as well.
2: Yeah.
1: But, what do you think it means?
2: I think thinking about a marriage relationship kind of helps us understand this concept, and the point of that being that God is interested in a relationship with us. He doesn't want a whole lot of little robots who just all do the right thing and never ruffle anything up. You know, he actually wants to be in a deep relationship with us. And if we think about a marriage, the difference between me sharing my heart with my husband and wanting to know his heart as well, compared to we just happen to live together. There's a difference.
1: And it's a two-way thing.
2: Yeah, it absolutely is. And for God it is. He wants to show us his heart, and he wants us to respond to that by trusting him with our heart.
1: And I think he knows us because he is all-knowing.
2: Yeah.
1: But he wants us to know him.
2: Yeah.
1: And part of that, I think, is this process of surrendering all of us to him. So we're going to read a few verses, and hopefully we can extract

0: undoubtedly you will find me.
1: Hmm. So there's a very clear statement there that God wants us to look for him wholeheartedly, not just a little bit, not just, you know, not just on Mondays or Sundays or Saturdays, but wholeheartedly. He wants us to totally engage in connecting with him.
0: Yeah, the implication here is almost that if we don't look for him wholeheartedly, we also won't find all of him. We True. Will find a skewed picture of him where we're only seeing part of the picture. So, yeah, I think if we want to know who he is completely, then we need to be wholehearted in searching for him.
1: Jesus was once asked the question, what is the most important commandment? And I love his response, because perhaps he didn't respond in the way that people might have expected, although the response does come from the Old Testament scriptures.
0: Yes, so it should have been familiar to his listeners. It should have been familiar,
1: but we think, and I was actually watching something the other day that, you know, the Ten Commandments, I think it was a Jewish person who is a Christian who was frustrated that the translation was, you know, the Ten Commandments, because it doesn't. I think he was saying something like mitzvah. Is that the word? Anyway, I think he was saying mitzvah, and it's not. It's not like a commandment.
0: No, these are 10 statements, 10 words, and they hinge off the first part, which we always forget, which says, I am the Lord your God who brought you out of slavery. Therefore, you won't do these things. As a response, you just won't, as opposed to it being a command that you should not. Yeah.
1: So Jesus responds to this man, or this group of people. He says, you must love the Lord with your God with all your heart, all your soul, and all your mind. And then he goes on to say, and equally as important as the second one, love your neighbor as yourself. So this is all centered around love, and all of the commandments hang off these questions. So love the Lord your God with all your heart, all your soul, all your mind. That's a tall request, I think. But it brings the question, so what does it really mean, and what's the difference with just giving God a little bit of our attention versus all of our heart?
0: Yeah, so attention kind of implies behavior or interest or knowledge. This idea challenges me, to be honest, because I love spending time in the Bible. I love spending time discussing the Bible. That's why I come and do these programs with you, Jason. But sometimes I forget that, as well as trying to understand what it says and share that with other people and the joy of that, I also need to let it actually sink deep into me. And change me. And when we talk about this all being based on love, what happens inside is actually the important thing, because from that, the outside things will change. But if we're only changing the outside things and our inside motivations and attitudes don't change, it'll be a constant struggle to do the right thing.
1: Yeah, and I think that can be that struggle. If we're finding it difficult to follow God, to follow his instructions and to live a Christian life, I think that's an indication that we're being pulled internally in different directions. We're not giving God our whole heart.
0: Yeah.
1: And it's exhausting.
0: Yes.
1: You know, trying to do X, Y, Z, you know, every day or every week, you know, I've got to do this, I've got to do that. It really can become exhausting, and there are a lot of things that compete for our attention and compete for our hearts ultimately. But and someone might say, well, I don't feel like I have given or can give God my whole heart at the moment. You know, that's a really difficult request, you know.
0: Secondary to that, how do I know if I've even done that?
1: Yeah, exactly. Yeah.

0: But I don't think it means that we're going to do it perfectly.
1: No.
0: And I don't think it means that we're not going to be without struggles or temptations or areas of growth that we still need to grow in. But I think it means that we're oriented in the direction of Christ.
1: Yes, I think so. And I think it's just good to be aware of this concept and to do a little self-audit every so often and to actually ask ourselves that question as to, you know, where am I spending all my time, for example? What gets me most excited or what do I most look forward to? Those things may well be, they may be great things. They may be things that draw us closer to God. But if they're not, it might be time to actually have a think about that, whether they might be things that are dividing our heart. And whilst in themselves they might seem like good things, they might actually be making our lives more difficult if they are dividing our heart from God. And then, as you say, we're going through this process where it just feels really hard.
0: So I don't think we're asking, you know, have we already made it? Have we already given 100% of ourselves to God? But I think what we're really saying is, are you willing to let God keep working on you and on every part of your life? I think if we can say, yes, I am willing, then I think that's an indication that I'm oriented in the right direction. I'm a work in progress. But I've made a choice to bring Jesus into every part of my life.
1: By desiring to be wholehearted for God, we can be a work in progress because he can actually work in us. It's when we don't give our heart to God that he can't really do too much because he's not going to barge in. He wants us to give that to him freely.
0: So what might be a motivation for seeking God wholeheartedly? I think it's a good place to start to recognize what God has done for us in order to help us reorient our life. Because I think fundamentally humans are selfish, and I think we can very easily just spend our time, you know, doing the things that we want to do to achieve our goals and achieve everything that we've set out. But if we spend some time contemplating what God has done for us, I think it helps us to appreciate and to respond out of love. In Romans 12, 1 to 2, it says, again from the New Living Translation, "Dear brothers and sisters, I plead with you to give your bodies to God because of all he has done for you. Let them be a living and holy sacrifice, the kind he will find acceptable. This is truly the way to worship him. Don't copy the behavior and customs of this world, but let God transform you into a new person by changing the way you think. Then you will learn to know God's will for you, which is good and pleasing and perfect." I really love those couple of verses.
1: I do too. Yeah. Look, we're presented with two options there, aren't we? Like, we can focus on what God has done for us, or we can focus on the behavior and customs of the world. We're going to get two different outcomes depending which one of those things we choose to focus on.
0: Absolutely. And there's another verse here as well that I think is good. We've mentioned this in a previous episode where I talked about the concept of a heart transplant. If you missed that, go back and have a listen. I think it was in the episode titled Turning Around. God says through Ezekiel, it says, "And I will give you a new heart and put a new spirit in you. I will take out your stony heart, stubborn heart, and give you a tender, responsive heart. I will put my spirit in you so that you will follow my decrees and be careful to obey my regulations." So I'm interested here how God calls for us to be obedient, but not just out of sheer willpower.
1: Yes.
0: There's something that comes before that.
1: Yes. I like to think that willpower is a myth. I don't know whether that's true, but my willpower appears to be mythical. I really like in Ezekiel that God's the one doing the work there. We are just letting him. Like our part is to choose to give him our heart so that he can do something with it rather than trying to fix our heart ourselves. That just doesn't work. And it ends up being really discouraging because you try for a while and you think you're getting there and then you just don't. So we really need to be open to let God do what he needs to do in our heart and to understand that it's his power that makes it happen.
0: Mm. And ultimately, I think that is one of the greatest challenges is that battle against self, you know, our own will versus God's will.
1: Yeah.
0: And, you know, Jesus modeled that beautifully in his life where he said, not my will, but your will. Mm. Everything that he said came from the Father.
1: Yep.
0: But we have this, I guess, ongoing battle. Is it my will or is it his will? But God has promised us that he does the work, and we're going to cover some more passages in future episodes in the coming days that go into that a little bit more detail as well. He actually does the work to change us.
1: Yeah.
0: But there is something that we can do to actually allow him to do that.
1: Mm.
0: And that ultimately, I think, is described in Luke 9, verse 23 here, where it says, if any of you wants to be my follower, you must give up your own way, take up your cross, and follow me.
1: Yeah, our initial reaction to that verse is generally, I don't like the sound of that.
0: I don't like that.
1: Because we don't like this idea of giving up control. But I think we need to understand that when we give up our own way, we are given a better way.
0: Mm, that's right. And I think God never, this is actually a quote from the book Steps to Christ, page 46. Ellen White says, God does not require us to give up anything that is for our best interest to retain.
1: Mm.
0: I love that.
1: Yes, yeah.
0: But Ken, if only we could internalize that and truly believe it, because we hang on to things so tightly that are not good for us.
1: Yeah, we do.
0: And we think that they're good for us, but God is saying, no, I've got something better. I've got a better way.
1: This comes back to what we've already said this morning. This comes back to trusting him, to actually knowing him. When we know him well enough, we start to trust that actually, yeah, he is only going to give me good things. They might not be the things I expect, but they are going to be better than what I would give myself.
0: Mm.
1: But before we can get there, we have to have that relationship. And that's why we're talking today about giving him our heart. It has to be a case of us knowing him and trusting him before we can then surrender to him.
0: Absolutely. We need to finish up, but a couple of points, I guess, to just go away with today, that surrendering means making a choice to follow Jesus with your whole heart. It's not going to look perfect at first, but he promises that he takes the old heart out and replaces it with a willing, responsive heart. So we need to let him do that. And it's based on love. When we contemplate what he has done for us, then that response of love is the driver for that change. I guess we can ask ourselves the question, where is my heart divided? Where am I still wanting to keep control of my life? What area have I not yet been able to say, Jesus, I want you to have all of me?
1: Yes.
0: There's still this area. And we'll come back to that and we'll talk about how we can move towards releasing all of those things to Jesus. We have a Bible study guide as our book offer today, Living a Changed Life. Stay tuned for that.
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0: Living a Changed Life is by Wayne Boham, a Bible study guide on this topic. Sin has separated us from God, but because of Jesus' gift of salvation, our connection with God is restored. The free will God has given to each of us means that it's our choice to accept the forgiveness found in Jesus. and decide to live your life in a way that honors him. This Bible study guide leads you along that path and helps you do that. It's part of the Walking with Jesus series. So do text us in TEM75 to claim a copy, a free copy of that book. 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TEM75. But if you put a letter A on the end, TEM75A, you'll get an immediate response and there'll be a downloadable digital copy of this Bible study guide. 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That's all we've got for you today. Tune in tomorrow when we look at how God sets us free. That following God isn't about restrictions, but in fact, it's about freedom. As we go out today, let's listen to this beautiful song by Selah, I Surrender All. May you encounter Jesus more today.

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8: Yes, our great friends in the Sydney Adventist Hospital, it's National Continence Week this week. Now, most people would go, yuck, why would you want to talk about that? Well, it's important because there's many people listening to me right now who would have difficulty in this area. The theme of National Continence Week, they've tried to do it with a sense of humour, laugh without leaking. Now, 5 million Australians suffer from incontinence. That's a lot of people. 80% of them are women. One of the people who knows most about this is Dr. Ruth Collins, who I can tell you was the first female urologist in New South Wales. She works at the SAN. She's on the line. Good to talk to you again.
9: Thanks, Steve. Good to talk to you.
8: Got to have this discussion with some humour because people go, oh, I don't want to hear that.
9: Yeah, I think it's a good way of presenting the incontinence issues this year, adding that bit of humour with Bev Killick as one of the flagship people promoting the campaign this year. You know, trying to break down some of those barriers about talking about incontinence, because it is one of those conditions where so many people just suffer in silence. And the more we can bring it into general conversation, the better that is for everyone.
8: The 80% are women statistic. I'm taking a wild guess that that involves the fact that it is women who give birth to children.
9: Yeah, so of people who are incontinent, about 80% of those are women. So, and yeah, because the biggest risk factor, the previous pregnancy is in childbirth. So men still get incontinent, but it's a significantly smaller proportion of men, whereas women, it's a relatively common problem.
8: Incontinence is more than with myself getting older, and I often get to the point where I might have to go to the bathroom more quickly than I had to in the past. It's not that, is it?
9: Well, that's urgency. That
8: I mean, that's an age thing, though, isn't it?
9: Yeah, it's those symptoms of what's called an overactive bladder. So that urge, frequency, getting up at night. Our bladder is a muscle, and it's just that muscle getting a bit more irritated as it's been working for many years. And it becomes what's called overactive. If it gets to the point where you can't make it to the toilet and you're leaking urine before you get there, then that's incontinence. Whereas frequency and urgency they are some early signs, but it's only when you're not making it that it's actually incontinence.
8: The brain tells our bladder what to do, right?
9: Well, we often feel that it's all down to our brain. A lot of people say to me, I'm sure it's in my head because the moment I think about it, I want to go to the toilet. But the truth is we're sending messages from our brain to our bladder all the time. But the bladder should be able to just check in and ignore the message until you get to the toilet. So even though we're constantly communicating with our bladder, we actually don't directly tell our bladder what to do. So when we pass urine, we actually do that by relaxing our pelvic floor, which is a muscle we can control, and then the bladder reacts as a consequence of that. So your bladder's a bit like your heart muscle. You can't directly tell it what to do, but we do communicate with it, so we know what our bladder's up to in terms of knowing when we need to go to the toilet.
8: I've thrown in age and pregnancy, but there can be, if you are showing the signs of incontinence, I understand, Dr. Ruth, it could be a pointer to some other problems that might be going on. Is that right?
9: Yeah, and see, incontinence is usually a functional problem. The warning signs that we need to look into things more deeply is certainly if there's any pain. So if there's pain when you're having to hang on, if you feel that you want to go to the toilet and you can't make it in time and it's painful, also if there's any blood in the urine, or I think if your symptoms develop very rapidly, you find with most pelvic floor incontinence issues, they're usually things that happen gradually over time, which is one of the reasons why particularly women tend to put up with them, because we adjust and we manage. So any acute changes, blood in the urine, any painful symptoms, they definitely need further investigation.
8: So people, as we said, you know, are reluctant to talk about this. There's stigma attached to this, quality of life issues. Is there anything you can do in the lead up to getting a bit older to minimize the impact of this? We hear about pelvic floor exercises. Yep. Is that something people should be thinking about?
9: Yeah, well, the main risk factors for incontinence, number one, as you say, it's more common as we get older, but also just general lifestyle things. Pelvic floor exercise is very good, very helpful, but also just maintaining a healthy diet, avoiding becoming overweight, and general exercise. So it's important to do your pelvic floor exercises. It's never a waste of time, but there's no point doing that if you're 20 kilos overweight. You know, there's a number of factors that can really have an impact, because weight particularly puts a lot more pressure on your pelvic floor. So maintaining a steady weight and just doing general exercise. When you go for a walk, you naturally engage your pelvic floor. So, you know, just really avoiding that sedentary lifestyle, avoiding constipation, and keeping your diet healthy. But it's never a waste of time to do your pelvic floor exercises.
8: Do you ever get to the point where surgical intervention is necessary?
9: Yeah, well, there will be some women with more severe incontinence that even if they do pelvic floor physiotherapy or if they've had treatment for an overactive bladder, they may still require surgical intervention. But with mild to moderate incontinence, when it's a pelvic floor issue, it's amazing how many women do improve without surgical intervention. And I think if just doing your own pelvic floor exercises hasn't resolved the symptoms, it's definitely worth doing a few sessions with a good pelvic floor physiotherapist. These are usually specialist physios who can make a huge difference in terms of pelvic floor function. Because one of the biggest problems with pelvic floor exercises is making sure you use the right muscle. Because a lot of women and men, it's not that intuitive, and end up contracting the wrong muscle. You're still exercising another muscle, so it's not a waste of time, but it may not be your pelvic floor that you're switching on. So seeing a pelvic floor physiotherapist is a really important step before you'd even consider anything surgical.
8: Always a pleasure to catch up with you, Dr. Ruth Collins. Thanks a lot. We'll talk again soon.
9: Thanks a lot, Steve.
8: Dr. Ruth Collins, a urologist from the Sydney Adventist Hospital.
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12: 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My name's Pastor Ben, and I'm coming to you from beautiful Coffs Harbour, Australia. And today I've got my friend Shay with me. 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
12: 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Our prayer for you is that your faith in the living God will grow and that Jesus will transform your life in amazing ways. Maybe you're new to the faith and you're looking for evidence to believe. Maybe you want to share your faith with others and you already have a strong faith in God, but you would love ideas that you can share with others that will put a different perspective on things and help them to realize, wow, an intelligent and thinking person really can believe in God and have a robust, intellectually strong faith. That's our prayer for you today. And today we are looking at evidence for God from accurate health principles found in the Bible that predate scientific discovery. This is our second episode in this health series. What are we talking about? Well, 3,500 years before science came up with it, God inspired the author of the Bible to write down different health principles for a healthy long life. Science has only caught up with some of these things in the last 200 years, and yet they've been written there in God's word 3,500 years before. I want to put to you that this is evidence that the word of God was inspired and that you can put your trust in it. Last time we talked about germs, which were not understood until about 1850, 1860, with Ignatius Semmelweis and Louis Pasteur discovering that there are microscopic things that we've got to watch out for, and hand washing is a good idea. Not touching dead bodies is a good idea. If you've touched a dead body, it's a good idea to wash your hands before doing anything else. And these principles, of course, are found in the book of Numbers and Exodus long beforehand. In Exodus, we read the promise that if we will simply follow God's principles, he will protect us from the diseases that they had in Egypt. These principles are just as relevant today, proven by science today, but written in God's word all that time ago. Just a little reminder of how basic medical knowledge was even just 500 years ago. From the Ebers Papyrus, this is medical advice, a medical book from 500 years ago. Listen to this. This caused a lot of deaths. It is good for a wound to rot a little, they write in the Ebers Papyrus. This is not the Bible. This is the Ebers Papyrus, medical books from the 1500s. Therefore, put something in the wound that will make it produce pus. So well-meaning doctors caused the death of thousands, millions of people over the years by making them infected. And yet the Bible gives us better advice. And so today we're going to focus on two different ideas. One is sanitation and the other one is quarantine. These are Bible principles found in the Bible 3,500 years ago. Let's have a look first of all at sanitation. The Bible says in Deuteronomy 23 verses 12 to 13, God tells Moses, write this down, designate a place outside the camp where you can go to relieve yourself. Now, can you believe that with this conversation, like the epic moment, Shay, where God is meeting with Moses, giving him all this key information on how to live, how to be a spiritual person, how to be a moral person. He gives the Ten Commandments. And in that conversation, he also says, I'm going to give you some health principles. And one of those is you should go to the toilet outside the camp.
13: Yep. I learned that when I was camping. It stinks up the whole place.
12: And it can make you sick. That's right. Everyone who's been in Pathfinders or Scouts or any kind of thing like that, Duke of Edinburgh Award, you're taught, bring your little shovel. Well, listen to the Bible. It says, as part of your equipment, Deuteronomy 23, 12 and 13, as part of your equipment, have something to dig with. And when you relieve yourself, dig a hole and cover up your excrement. This is in the Bible. Now you might think, what? What's this doing in the Bible? This doesn't sound like the kind of stuff I'd expect to be in the Bible. But I want to put it to you, Shay, and everyone listening today to this program, that God is interested in real life. He's interested in your physical health, your mind and emotions, your relationships, your spiritual life. He cares about all of it. And here, 3,500 years ago, long before science caught up with the facts about germs, God is simply saying, here's what you're going to do. And if you go to the toilet outside the camp, bury it. This is going to protect you from sickness. Really simple idea. But let me tell you, for thousands of years and in so many cultures, they haven't had good hygiene practices and people have lost their lives because of it. A medical historian writes that the biblical instruction that we just read is an effective measure which indicates an advanced idea of sanitation. Advanced meaning we only came up with it lately. Careful hygiene still provides the only sure protection against cholera and many other diseases. This is a medical professional's opinion on these biblical principles, and they can see that this is spot on, and I would say inspired, evidence that you can build your faith on. Now let's look at another one. You ready for another one, Shay?
13: Yep.
12: Okay, we are up to quarantine. The Bible includes the concept of quarantine. Now, after being quarantined through COVID, some of us are thinking, I don't want to hear another thing about quarantine, but the principle is a Bible principle from 3,500 years ago. And in the Bible, there are many infectious diseases that we still struggle with today, but through quarantine, we have less of. One of them is leprosy. Leprosy is a disease that is spread by physical touch and close interaction. And it can mean numbing of the joints and fingers and so forth. You can have accidents, lose parts of your body because you didn't have any sensation there. It can cause all kinds of sickness and disease. Now, in Leviticus chapter 13 in the Bible, Leviticus 13 verse 46, written 3,500 years ago, 1,500 BC, Moses writes the words of God, as long as a person has leprosy, he must live alone outside the camp. Now, this wasn't because God and Moses hated people with leprosy. The Bible tells us that he loves everyone. However, it's just a simple fact. If you are sick and contagious, it's best for everyone that you don't spread it around. And they didn't understand germs, but they understood the simple instructions. And so this is modern quarantine. And according to one medical historian, the laws against leprosy in Leviticus 13 may be regarded as the first model of sanitary legislation. Now, many communities have ignored what the Bible says during the last 3,000 years. And I want to give you an example from Norway, which is today recognized as one of the most developed countries in the world. In Norway in the late 1700s, there was a leprosy epidemic. The preachers of the time were taking the biblical principles and saying, this is how we should handle it. And the community wasn't listening, but eventually they followed the biblical model out of desperation for a solution to people getting leprosy everywhere. Wouldn't you know, the epidemic came under control. They used this kind of concept of separating people from the rest of the community, which is quarantine. The people, however, still weren't confident as to why the epidemic had abated. Most people at the time thought leprosy was hereditary. You know what hereditary means?
13: It means you get it from your parents.
12: Yeah, that's right. So you're getting it from your parents. They were wrong about that, obviously. They didn't know that it was spread person to person, and so they relaxed the laws of quarantine, and what do you know? The disease spread out of control again. Then in 1873, a guy named Dr. Hansen looked through a microscope from a leprosy patient and saw tiny red dots. In doing so, he thrust the world out of the dark ages when it comes to leprosy, because what he realized is there's something microscopic here that people with leprosy are spreading from person to person. They finally realized it was spread that way. So after 3,500 years, science had discovered the secret of quarantine. Separating infected patients could stop the spread. And then Norway enacted the Norwegian Leprosy Act, requiring strict enforcement of biblical precautions. Separate them out. In less than 6 years, the leper count dropped from 2,858 down to 69, almost none left. And soon, much of the world was following the same principle and most of the world was free of leprosy. So there you have it. Sanitation, go to the bathroom outside the camp, bury it, cover it up, get rid of those germs. They didn't use the word germs in the Bible, but the principle is there. Quarantine, same thing again, all found in the Bible. About 3,500 years before science caught up with it. I'd call that evidence to build your faith on.
13: Very helpful evidence.
12: Awesome. Thanks for joining us today. And thank you wherever you are for listening. 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
20: G'day and thank you for listening. My name is Paul, I'm from Ballarat. And if you like the music you're hearing in the background, then may I suggest that you come and visit my website, which is www.animo, and I'll spell it for you, anamoe.com.au. But now a thought for today. It is amazing the things that one can remember when you stop and think back. It is amazing what you can think back upon and that you are able to say, I was there. Maybe you can do this too. There are some things that you remember with fondness and some with sadness. I can look back and remember the place where I was when I was told that Elvis Presley was dead. I can also remember that it was during the same year that Bing Crosby also died. It was also in the same month of the death of Elvis that one of the Marx brothers would also die. There are so many things that one can remember. But going to the Bible, we find that we are told that there are things that we need to remember. I think of the words of Solomon. In Ecclesiastes chapter 12, verse 1, we read, Remember now thy Creator in the days of thy youth, while the evil day come, not for the years draw nigh, when thou shalt say, I have no pleasure in them. You know, while it may be good to remember the things that we do, the challenge for us all is that we also take the time to remember the one who made us. And in the verses that follow, we are given a good reason as to why we should do this. Ecclesiastes chapter 12, verses 2 and 3, we read, While the sun, or the light, or the moon, or the stars be not darkened, nor the clouds return after the rain, in the days when the keepers of the house shall tremble, and the strong men shall bow themselves, and the grinders cease because they be few, and those that look out the window be darkened. Looking at what I've just read, you may wonder as to what we are getting at. But the fact of the matter is that life is a fragile thing, and no one knows as to what may be just around the corner. It is amazing how life can change so quickly. One day you are thinking that you have got all things under control, and the next thing you know is that you are fighting for your life with an illness. And as exciting as it may be to know the events that happen in life, how much more important it is that you know who is in control of the future. It is only with him beside you that you really do have a future that is worth looking forward to. And so today I have a question for you to consider. Yes? You may remember where you were when Elvis died, or you may know of some other event that took place. But my friend, do you know Jesus? Do you really know him? Have you made him your friend? You see, the point of the matter is this. Jesus wants to be your friend. He wants to walk with you each and every day, and he wants to do that even today. What about it? Why not take the time to ask him? To ask him to be there for you this day and every day as we pray. Dear Father in heaven, please come into my heart and there abide. For I love you and I want to one day abide in heaven with you. Thank you. Thank you for hearing the prayer of my heart this day. For in Jesus' name we pray. Amen. Thank you for listening. Have a good day. Take care. Bye for now.

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Just remember in his word how he

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2: 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It's found here in Luke chapter 13, verses 10 and 11. 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